0: acre site that used to be an airstrip, and it's surrounded by brick row homes on its periphery. So the opposition comes from the owners of those brick row homes, and the Barrow had an unrealistic dream that a drone manufacturer would set up shop at the old airfield, and that Columbia would be the drone capital of Pennsylvania. It's not happening. But I don't see a backlash yet related to lost employment or the fears of lost employment. You know, the Luddites, the people who are just opposed to new technology because they're fearful it will put humans out of work, make beggars of us. I haven't seen that kind of reaction in the county.
1: But they did say no to $800,000 a year, which is mildly. We'll continue to look for motives why a poor part of the county, well, relatively modest part of the county, would say no to that much cash to allow a tech center into an industrial zone. Jim McTagg in Lancaster County. I'm John Bash.
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7: News this hour from Town Hall. I'm Keith Peters in Washington. Homeland Security officials say election security remains a top priority for the Trump administration. Willie Nelson reports.
8: Homeland Security Secretary Mark Wayne Mullen says the administration will aggressively pursue voter fraud cases following President Trump's address to the nation. During the speech, the president cited DHS findings showing more than 270,000 non-citizens are registered on voter rolls and raised concerns about vulnerabilities in electronic voting and ballot counting systems. The administration says those vulnerabilities pose a major cyber threat and an election security nightmare. Willie Nelson, The White House.
7: Andy Burnham officially became leader of Britain's governing Labour Party on Friday, clearing his final hurdle to taking office as Prime Minister next week.
9: The centre-left party will announce the results of a leadership contest to replace departing Prime Minister Keir Starmer, in which Burnham was the only contender. He had secured nominations from 379 of the 403 Labour lawmakers in the House of Commons as of Thursday night. Burnham, the former mayor of Greater Manchester, has been prime minister in waiting for weeks, but he has revealed little details about his policy priorities. After winning a special election for a seat in Parliament a month ago, he pledged to build a politics, quote, based on unity and hope, and an economy that spreads growth evenly across the country. Bernie Bennett reporting.
7: The United States has expanded its airstrike campaign against Iran by hitting more bridges and collapsing a tower at a key Iranian port. The seventh night in a row of strikes came after President Trump had threatened to start striking infrastructure to pressure Tehran to ease its chokehold on the Strait of Hormuz. Iran also launched new missile attacks Friday against U.S. allied nations in the Middle East, including Qatar, a key mediator in the war, and Kuwait. On Wall Street, the Dow down by 406 points. More at townhall.com.
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7: The impact of an early heat wave in Europe is being felt by people there. We hear more on this story from international correspondent Charles de Ledesma reporting from London.
12: Heat that hit Europe exceptionally early and hard this year appears to have led to a spike in deaths, with well over 10,000 more people dying at the height of the heat wave than would normally have been expected. Measures of what researchers call excess mortality, the difference between the normally expected number of deaths and the actual number, spiked in late June, with parts of Europe experiencing record temperatures. Experts caution that it takes a while for a full picture to emerge and that many heat-related deaths will never formally be recorded as such. For example, a heart attack, which can be triggered by extreme heat exposure, may be listed on a death certificate simply as a heart attack. I'm Charles de Ledesma.
7: News and analysis at townhall.com. From Washington, I'm Keith Peters reporting. An earthquake rocked southwest Mexico and Guatemala.
13: A strong earthquake, 7.3 on the Richter scale, struck the southern Pacific coast of Mexico on the border with Guatemala this morning. It prompted evacuations in Tapachula and frightened residents of Guatemala City who poured into the street during morning rush hour. Even some buildings in Mexico City were creaking. The U.S. Geological Survey reports the epicenter was 9 miles deep, about 30 miles southwest of Aquiles Cerdán, near the coast of Chiapas State. There were no immediate reports of severe damage or casualties. Local officials say coastal areas are being monitored for tsunami risk. I'm Jennifer King.
7: Scientists have discovered that a cove in Brazil's Ilha Grande Bay is a nursery for pregnant black-tip sharks. This has led to conservation efforts to protect the area. Brazil is a major market for shark meat, but sharks face extinction threats from overfishing. More at townhall.com.
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20: Because in 30 minutes you can go to very beautiful places like Montalcino, famous for the Brunello, which is a typical middle-aged village. Or you can go to Pienza, that was in the Renaissance age thanks to a Pope, Pio II, a sort of ideal city, and it's famous for the cheese, pecorino. You can go also to the thermal bath, to Bagno Vignoni. Bagno Vignoni has a square that is not a square in the sense that the center is a pool of thermal water spring. So something that, in my opinion, you can't see anywhere in the world. And Radicofani is fantastic. I do recommend everybody to climb the tower in order to go to the terrace on the top. And they have also a magnificent view over the Monte Ambiata, which is a very high mountain, plenty of metal sources and mines, which is 2,500 meters above the sea level. So if you want to have a fresh time, you can go up to the hill in 30 minutes as well.
1: Radicofani is a castle on top of a natural hill. It's a little hill, and the village is below it. And then there are huge rolling fields, which Lorenzo tells me is for wheat, and there are olive groves there. Olives. Are olives from Tuscany the best olives?
20: I have to tell you that is the best. The best. I'm sure that the Italians that are listening right now may complain, but to me, the flavor, the taste, and also, I mean, it's different from the north. They are very, very light. And the south are, in my opinion, too fat. We normally say this to describe that olive oil. So the Tuscany olive oil is, in my opinion, the best. Okay. The best for everything.
1: We're going to use it in our cooking tonight. You take a tomato. What happens next?
20: I do recommend a very simple recipe. You have the tomatoes, you cut into pieces, you excavate, removing some of the meat of the tomatoes inside so that you have a small cave. Then you prepare a mix of grated bread, grated Parmesan cheese, or grated pecorino cheese from Pienza, olive oil from Tuscany, salt and pepper. This mix you put into the tomatoes. The tomatoes you put into a pan, into the oven, 200 degrees, and in 30 minutes you have the tomatoes gratinated. They are very, very tasty. And of course, I have also the recommendation from the wine that comes from the area of Radicofani.
1: Radicofani has its own wine. Can you order this wonderful tomato in Radicofani, in that village?
20: Normally, you have these tomatoes across the summer season in any of the restaurants or trattoria, as we call the restaurants in that area. And these are normally served as a sort of a side to the main course. What I've recommended is to have as a starter, and the wine that I propose is a Montalcino Red from Radicofani, from Bagno Vignoni, from Montalcino as well, from that area. It's a very good red wine. If you want to spend a bit more, you can buy Brunello, of course.
1: And is there a good hotel to take comfort in the heat in Radicofino?
20: In Radicofani, you have a very wide range of resources to stay. There are luxury hotel as well. There are normal hotel, and there are also those that we call farm stay. I mean, these are called agriturismo in Italian. They are farmer in the

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0: I'm John Batchelor. Behind the Black, Bob Zimmerman's website. Your subscriptions are most welcome. $49 buys you a great deal of insight in commercial space, and you bet that's the story. Money pouring into startups and to established booster companies such as SpaceX, Blue Origin, and also into the constellations being put into low Earth orbit for communication. I'm talking to you on the original Starlink, but there'll be many competitors, and Bob watches all of them. So, if you're investing in space, good for you, but stay informed by Bob Zimmerman's often cranky analysis of marketing schemes. He doesn't get fooled, to my knowledge, not in all these years. So we're turning now to, of course, SpaceX, because there's nothing foolish about SpaceX. It's busy. However, Launch 13 did not happen. And what I read quickly was some of the engines did not fire. Puzzling. Bob, a very good evening to you. Why? What's the wait?
1: Well, I can't answer why. I can say this. They were going to do the Starship Super Heavy 13th orbital test flight. They got to T-minus zero. The engines at the base of Super Heavy ignited, at least some of them did. This was after the water deluge system activated, pouring out water to reduce the impact of those engines so they won't damage the launch pad. Well, the engines lit, but not all of them, so the computers on the rocket shut things down. It was a launch abort at T-minus zero. Now, once they have activated the water deluge system, the way it's presently designed with the amount of tanks they have of water, they can't launch again the same day. It takes too long to refill those tanks. And so they immediately scrubbed for the day, and they said, we'll launch another time. Now, what we know is that four of the Raptor engines at the base of Super Heavy, these are the inner ring of engines, the ones that actually move and help steer the rocket, four of them did not light. What we've heard so far is they're going to replace at least two of them. We'll put new ones in, and then they're going to try again. We're looking at a launch date now a week later, maybe July 20th. That's the tentative date. This is an issue that has to be faced. In the first test flight, these are Raptor 3 engines. It's a new major upgrade. In the first test flight, one of the problems was that some of them didn't light. And had the same situation here. Some of them didn't light. Yet, they did a full static fire, full duration, 33-second long, not full duration, but 33-second long static fire test beforehand, and they all lit. So this is an issue that I'm sure SpaceX is going to address. Is there an issue we have to change with the engine because it's not lighting? But, you know, they'll try again next week. This is a developmental program. It's not an operational rocket. So things will go wrong, and that's expected. They want to find out what goes wrong so they can fix it.
0: Is ULA in trouble, Bob?
1: I think it is. Continuing trouble. ULA is the maker of the Vulcan rocket. The Vulcan rocket is presently grounded because the solid rocket strap-on boosters that Northrop Grumman makes for this rocket have had problems. The nozzles keep breaking or falling off during launch. And so it's grounded as they try to fix that problem. Well, the result is they keep losing launches to SpaceX. So then NASA has announced that it has switched the launch provider from ULA to SpaceX for a solo mission called Sunrise. The Vulcan rocket was going to be the launch provider, and it was going to be the prime payload. NASA has decided that Sunrise is almost ready to launch. They're going to put it as a secondary payload on a Falcon Heavy rocket that the Space Force has hired. So they've decided rather than wait for Vulcan and risk with Vulcan, they're going to become a secondary payload on a Falcon Heavy. That takes business away from the ULA. Once again, it's suffering because it can't get its rocket operational.
0: And the business about ULA, it was once a combo of big space and startup space. What is it now?
1: No, it's never been a combo of startup space, John. It was a merger of Boeing and Lockheed in the early 2000s, of the only two really viable rocket companies at the time, pretty much. So it was basically a monopoly. They merged, and they took over the industry, and they had a monopoly on all military launches. That company has never been very innovative. They came up with Vulcan to replace the Atlas V than their Delta rockets to supposedly save money, but they built it as an expendable rocket, and they can't really compete in the market. And I will tell you that as new rocket reusables come along in the next year or so, they're going to get less and less business.
0: I remember that Saturn V had a good launch record. It was, what was wrong with it was that it was expensive because it was a it was not reusable. You were right that they didn't amend. You at one time traveled and spoke with the ULA executive, or you talked about him. Is he gone?
1: All right, we're talking. ULA is Tory Bruno. He moved on to Blue Origin. He did a good job considering the company, John. He did as good a job as he could have. But the company, it's a Boeing Lockheed big space company, and it has definitely a culture of less innovation.
0: We need analysis of what went wrong with companies like that, Bob, for the future. It's big space, and it's government checks, and something was wrong inside. It might be obvious what's wrong. It was big space. But I'd sure like to learn, because all the people who work there can't be written off. They have skills, and they're probably being hired now. Let's go to South Africa and Amazon. Now, this looks like politics. What is it?
1: It's politics, but it's also an illustration of good competition, John. South Africa... SpaceX has been negotiating for more than a year with South Africa to try to introduce Starlink service to its citizens there. And South Africa keeps putting impositions on SpaceX that SpaceX won't agree to. Initially, they were demanding a quota system and an ownership 30% of the company and a racial quota system that 30% had to go to minorities in South Africa. SpaceX said, absolutely not. We're not going to get involved in that kind of bigotry. They dropped the quota system. The 30% racial quota required in December, but SpaceX has not made a deal. Well, as it turns out, Amazon, its competitive LEO constellation, which is not yet operational, but hopes to become operational maybe next year, it has made an agreement with South Africa, with its largest internet service provider in South Africa called Herotel. Herotel is going to be selling the LEO terminals to citizens rather than Amazon selling it directly. And so they've made a deal, and so Amazon's going to be selling the product to this country. I wonder if politics is involved in terms of a bribe. I do not know. But SpaceX won't pay bribes, not directly to any employees. And who knows what Amazon LEO did. But it got the business, and SpaceX as yet has not. And that's competition. In a sense, it's a good thing, but it is South Africa. What can you say?
0: All right, Blue Origin, improving employees' stock options. Bob, what's wrong with this is they haven't successfully launched New Glenn before they're cutting up the pie. That's what's wrong with it.
1: Well, all right, so stock options are trying to encourage good employees, to try to hire the best employees. SpaceX offers them, and it's made a lot of them millionaires now because of their IPO, the value of their stock. Blue Origin offered initially stock options that were essentially worthless, kind of contemptuous of their employees. Those stock options would only become valuable or worth anything if the company did an IPO within 10 years. But the company never intended, Bezos was never going to make this company go public, at least not in the near future. And so those original stock options were worthless, kind of contempt to the employees. Well, they've now offered a new stock option plan that is significantly improved. It will vest earlier, even if they don't go IPO. But it still has limitations. For one, if an employee leaves Blue Origin and takes a job elsewhere in the space industry, they forfeit their options entirely. In other words, they want them to stay with the company. It's an improvement. It's definitely an improvement. But as I point out, Jeff Bezos is apparently still treating his employees like serfs. It's not going to get him the best people because he's not offering them a comparable deal. Competition, once again, you got to compete. And SpaceX offers a good, better deal, so you're not going to get as good people.
0: You're not in charge of Blue Origin. I'm only asking this rhetorically. What's wrong, Bob? What's wrong there? Something's funny.
1: This is Bezos. This is Bezos. He doesn't have the vision of Elon Musk. That's the bottom line, John.
0: He's not inspiring them. That's what you're saying. Because he's worried about people losing him. Leaving him, he's worried about. They haven't left him yet, but he's worried about it.
1: Yeah, I mean, he shouldn't be afraid. Elon Musk is not afraid of competition. He's glad, he welcomes it. He doesn't worry about it. And that's one of the reasons he lets his employees leave to come to other companies. It's all right. He'll get better people then. He's not afraid. Bezos is acting afraid here.
0: That's and launching into space with defensively. Whoa, man, this is a bad formula. Okay, now here's the good news. Investment from outside. What's it look like, Bob?
1: So private investment capital in space has boomed in the last three quarters, boomed gigantically. In fact, it's the amount of money being invested in space has doubled and tripled and even quadrupled in the last three quarters since late last year. A lot of this is, of course, the SpaceX IPO, but it's not just that. There's an investment company called Space Capital issued a report, and they noted that in the last 36 months, in private investment capital has exceeded $70 billion, most of it in North America, into the space industry. This is a gigantic fact. There's a lot of question. Will that investment pay off? Who knows? Maybe not. Maybe it will. I think it will. But the bottom line is it really doesn't matter because that money is already in the hands of the commercial space industry. That's a lot of cash that's going to be used to build a lot of rockets, a lot of spacecrafts, a lot of satellite constellations, and a host of other related technology. As they do this, of course, they're going to find out how to do it better. They'll compete. They'll lower costs. And that'll, of course, fuel more profits and more innovation and more widen the customer base. It's very good news, John.
0: NASA and Artemis and Serbian Mauritius and Artemis. We'll wait for just a moment because we've got another startup to talk about. A capsule company named Retetia.
1: Retetius, but that's not important, John. What's interesting about this story is this. This is another startup. It wants to make a recoverable capsule like VARD that would be up in orbit for a while, come back. It could manufacture products for sale. Now, this is a small startup. I have no idea if it's going to succeed. But what's interesting to me is that it joins a host of other companies that have gotten this kind of investment capital to build recoverable capsules. We've got VARD, who's actually done it successfully. SpaceX wants to do it. Another company, Inversion Space, Sierra Space. Those are all American companies. In Europe, you've got the Exploration Company, Atmos in Germany, PLD in Spain, Genesis in Croatia, and a space cargo company in Luxembourg have raised money. There's a whole host of these companies. They've all raised private capital. So there's there must be big money to be made producing products in orbit with a recoverable capsule. More important, there's money to be made producing products in orbit, John. That's the big deal.
0: All right, now we go to Artemis story. First of all, NASA has a mission plan for Artemis 3. How big is it?
1: Well, this is the mission that Isaacman has changed from going to the moon and landing, which was ridiculous. The next Artemis mission will be an Earth orbit mission to test the docking and rendezvous capabilities of both lunar landers being built by Blue Origin and SpaceX. And so they outlined in detail the plan. They're going to launch Blue Moon's test lander first with New Glenn. Then SLS will launch with Orion with four crewmen on board. They will dock with the Blue Moon, Blue Origin's lander. After they've done those tests, Starship will launch, and they will then do docking tests with Starship. It's just the plan. You're going to have them three big rockets launched to do this mission, John.
0: All right. And I was Serbia and Mauritius. People signing up for Artemis, what do they get out of it, Bob?
1: All right, well, this is the American Alliance in Space. We now have had Serbia and Mauritius, the island off Africa, have signed. I want to highlight this. We now have 70 nations part of this alliance, John. Most of the world is joining us because it's private enterprise and freedom. I have a map on Behind the Black after Serbia joined. Almost all of Europe has now signed on to this, and it really shows the loss of influence of Russia with all their former Eastern Bloc countries joining us in this alliance. It's really spectacular, John.
0: The Russians have a plan for ISS to 2030, and Bob, when I asked him, does Vesta have 2030 in him, we don't know. Well, Bob, How do you not?
1: All right, so this is just politics, John. We have said we want to keep ISS up until 2030. The Russians had not said they would. They agreed last week to extend their partnership through 2030. We both have, depending on Zvezda not breaking up with its stress fractures, we'll have to see how that plays out, John. But either way, politically, they're going to stick with ISS.
0: Bob Zimmerman, $49, buys you a lot of insight in commercial space, like the investment money coming in. It can be yours. Bob Zimmerman, I'm John Besh. You know, after a few years of living through storms and power outages, you learn there are a few things that are just good to have around. 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
3: 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Well, I'm here to tell you you're not alone. Chuck McDowell here, the timeshare cancellation guy. 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
4: With SRN News, I'm Keith Peters in Washington. The United States has expanded its airstrike campaign against Iran by hitting more bridges and collapsing a tower at a key Iranian port. The seventh night in a row of strikes came after President Trump had threatened to start striking infrastructure to pressure Tehran to ease its chokehold on the Strait of Hormuz. Iran also launched new missile attacks Friday against Qatar and Kuwait. Federal health officials have identified lettuce from Mexico served at Taco Bell locations across five states as a source of a widespread outbreak of diarrhea causing parasite cyclospora. On Wall Street, the Dow down by 406 points. The Nasdaq dropped 361, with the S&P 500 lower by 76. More details at srnnews.com.
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1: To raise its orbit anymore. So Link is in orbit. They're commissioning it right now. During the commissioning process, they had some early communications issues and attitude control issues. This could have been serious, but the Catalyst team managed to get the attitude control problem fixed and the communication problem fixed. They're now getting the spacecraft ready. They're going to then slowly move it up orbit to rendezvous with Swift. They're going to try to grab it with robot arms and then manually raise its orbit so it won't deorbit. So far, the project is working. They fixed problems that existed. Keep your fingers crossed, John.
0: Astronomers detect sugar. This could be funny, Bob. What sugar?
1: Well, actually, it's the kind of sugar that you get in raspberries, which is interesting. But this is a molecule that was detected in observations looking towards the galactic center. The actual spectroscopy says it's somewhere in between in interstellar space within the galaxy. But this is a complex carbon molecule that is sugar. And it just tells us that, you know, complex organic molecules can form. And that's really, really significant.
0: And is this drifting around interstellar
1: space? It's probably in a gas cloud, a molecular gas cloud, between here and the galactic center.
0: Okay. A Jupiter-sized exoplanet, Beta Pictoris. What do they see?
1: All right, Beta Pictoris is a well-known nearby star that's a very young star. It's similar to what the sun would have been like 23 million years after formation, which is for us about 13, what is it, about 6 billion years ago. This is a very young star, but it has a debris disk around it, which they think is a young solar system forming. Well, they've been looking at this now for like 30, 40 years to try to find exoplanets in it. And so this recently they announced for the first time they have actually identified a real exoplanet within the debris disk. It was hard to spot because of that debris disk, but using Webb and spectroscopy, they were able to see it. And so we now know there is a planet, and they think it's on the inner edge of the debris disk, and it's actually acting as a shepherd to create a sharp edge to that inner debris disk, John. So once again, we're getting a better idea of how solar systems form here.
0: Perseverance, called Percy, is in Jezero Crater, and it's giving us good information about what, Bob?
1: All right, well, actually, it hasn't been inside Jezero Crater, John, in about a year and a half. It's on the outside edge in the western regions outside the crater. But when it went outside the crater, it went to a particular, it was in the ejecta pile of the impact. And in looking at the data from that ejecta pile, the scientists have now confirmed what was theorized from orbit that this area was created by multiple gigantic impacts. First, the very big impact that produced Ascidus Basin. This is like a 1,200-mile...
0: 30 seconds, Bob. 30 seconds.
1: A very big impact basin. And then later, a second impact occurred that created Jezero Crater. And this is the history of the planet, John, the geology history of the planet.
0: Bob Zimmerman, he keeps the website Behind the Black. It's subscription month, the month of July, $49. Most welcome. A lot of information. Too much for me. I'm John Batchelor.
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4: News this hour from Town Hall. I'm Keith Peters in Washington. Homeland Security officials say election security remains a top priority for the Trump administration. Willie Nelson reports.
16: Homeland Security Secretary Mark Wayne Mullen says the administration will aggressively pursue voter fraud cases following President Trump's address to the nation. During the speech, the president cited DHS findings showing more than 270,000 non-citizens are registered on voter rolls and raised concerns about vulnerabilities in electronic voting and ballot counting systems. The administration says those vulnerabilities pose a major cyber threat and an election security nightmare. Willie Nelson, The White House.
4: Andy Burnham officially became leader of Britain's governing Labour Party on Friday, clearing his final hurdle to taking office as prime minister next week.
17: The centre-left party will announce the results of a leadership contest to replace departing Prime Minister Keir Starmer, in which Burnham was the only contender. He had secured nominations from 379 of the 403 Labour lawmakers in the House of Commons as of Thursday night. Burnham, the former mayor great of Manchester, has been prime minister in waiting for weeks, but he has revealed little details about his policy priorities. After winning a special election for a seat in parliament a month ago, he pledged to build a politics, quote, based on unity and hope, and an economy that spreads growth evenly across the country. Bernie Bennett reporting.
4: The United States has expanded its airstrike campaign against Iran by hitting more bridges and collapsing a tower at a key Iranian port. The seventh night in a row of strikes came after President Trump had threatened to start striking infrastructure to pressure Tehran to ease its chokehold on the Strait of Hormuz. Iran also launched new missile attacks Friday against U.S. allied nations in the Middle East, including Qatar, a key mediator in the war, and Kuwait. On Wall Street, the Dow down by 406 points. More at townhall.com.
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4: The impact of an early heat wave in Europe is being felt by people there. We hear more on this story from international correspondent Charles de Ledesma reporting from London.
20: Heat that hit Europe exceptionally early and hard this year appears to have led to a spike in deaths, with well over 10,000 more people dying at the height of the heat wave than would normally have been expected. Measures of what researchers call excess mortality, the difference between the normally expected number of deaths and the actual number, spiked in late June, with parts of Europe experiencing record temperatures. Experts caution that it takes a while for a full picture to emerge and that many heat-related deaths will never formally be recorded as such. For example, a heart attack, which can be triggered by extreme heat exposure, may be listed on a death certificate simply as a heart attack. I'm Charles de Ledesma.
4: News and analysis at townhall.com. From Washington, I'm Keith Peters reporting. An earthquake rocked southwest Mexico and Guatemala.
21: A strong earthquake, 7.3 on the Richter scale, struck the southern Pacific coast of Mexico on the border with Guatemala this morning. It prompted evacuations in Tapachula and frightened residents of Guatemala City who poured into the street during morning rush hour. Even some buildings in Mexico City were creaking. The U.S. Geological Survey reports the epicenter was 9 miles deep, about 30 miles southwest of Aquiles Cerdán, near the coast of Chiapas State. There were no immediate reports of severe damage or casualties. Local officials say coastal areas are being monitored for tsunami risk. I'm Jennifer King.
4: Scientists have discovered that a cove in Brazil's Ilha Grande Bay is a nursery for pregnant black-tip sharks. This has led to conservation efforts to protect the area. Brazil is a major market for shark meat, but sharks face extinction threats from overfishing. More at townhall.com.
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1: The English Civil War is about to get underway, and we're about to see the king's head cut off in London, Charles I. So there's disorder and turmoil everywhere. But here in New Amsterdam, it's important to concentrate on how our young couple fare. They're having daughters, Professor. Do we have birth certificates or anything that way? You know the names of the daughters. Do we know what years they were born?
2: Not exactly. We don't have birth certificates. The closest we have is the baptismal record of one of the daughters.
1: Do we have banking records? Because he's gathering a lot of money, and I take it that he needs a safe place to keep it.
2: Not banking records as such, but we have accounts of the family's financial wherewithal in this period, which is increasing,
1: yes,
2: in part thanks to Keith's war. As you rightly say, they survived the war in a much better position than they were in before the war. Their farm on Long Island in Gravesend, this large piece of land that they are granted by the colony, large because no one else wanted it, serves as a kind of military depot for some of the fighting. We have accounts of soldiers being sent there, housed there, arms and other ships and supplies being sent to Anthony and Gretia's farm on Long Island. It's a farm that is very productive. They grow lots of crops. They have many animals, and they are increasingly coming into contact with the English, as you say, and then of course during the war with native peoples. They are their fortunes are increasing so much, in fact, that the family is able to purchase a small plot of land on Bridge Street back in Manhattan that they don't live in this period, but probably are renting out, but will become important later to the story.
1: Anthony the Turk, however, is still treated as less than equal to other farmers, mm-hmm, and plantation keepers. Gritia is still treated as something in her background makes her not, mm-hmm, a lady, no, mm-hmm, despite their wealth. What do they do, mm-hmm, about it? Do they complain about it, or do they just keep their heads down?
2: You know, as best we can tell, in the late 1640s and 1650s, it's mostly keeping their head down, growing their estate, marrying their daughters off well. And by the kind of late 1650s, we see that their reputations are improving in the colony. Some of this has to do, again, with Keith's war. Some of this has to do with the encroachment of the English in near Gravesend. And Dutch authorities use Anthony and Gretia to sort of push back against English interests in the area. So when there are property disputes between Anthony and some of his English neighbors, property disputes in which the English call him a Mohammedan and curse him as a Turk and whatnot, the Dutch back up Anthony and Gretia against the English. It's not because they have great love for them, but because their interests are aligned in these disputes.
1: So to the Dutch, he's a Turk. But when the Dutch can use him, he's a Dutchman. And he's got an outpost. That's fine. Now, Anthony, it strikes me that Gritsch is the one with all the get up and go, the fireball. Mm-hmm. What do you make of Anthony's personality? Is he illiterate? Is that why he doesn't keep notes? He seems, first of all, I speak well of him because he listened to Gritsch. Good for him. He did what his wife directed him. And they stayed together and they built their lives. They rebuilt their lives. But what do you take of his personality? Was he passive? Was he quiet? Was he reflective? Did he read books?
2: I mean, great questions. I mean, it's some ways impossible to know, right? I mean, you are right that he doesn't keep a diary. We don't have letters. We don't have anything written in Anthony's hand. We have statements that others said he supposedly uttered in the council and in the court and that are recorded in sources. But as best we can tell, you know, that's the best we have. So if I had to sort of speculate, I do think you're right that Grietia is much more assertive. In some ways, a stronger personality, again, if I had to speculate. She's older than Anthony. Maybe that has something to do with it. She had much more, well, documented life experience. We don't know Anthony's life experience before 1629, but hers was quite harrowing and probably built in her a very firm character. Their bond seems to be one of the most important things about them. I mean, this is a relationship from 1629 until Grietia dies 40 years later, in which they cross an ocean, perhaps fight in at least one or two wars, have their daughters, fight against the authorities. And it's their bond, I think, that really sort of keeps it all going for them.
1: The magic of your storytelling is that here we are on Long Island thinking that we're at the frontier and out there are the natives are restless, you know, whatever romantic ideas you could have. But showing up on Long Island are people who have been exiled themselves from other from other communities. Lady Moody shows up and Anne Hutchinson shows up from Britain. Let's talk about who is Lady Moody.
2: Yeah, Lady Moody is a very interesting person in her own right. There's a historian who's writing a book about her right now. She is a gentlewoman from England, from a good family, marries well. Not the happiest of marriages. Husband dies. She, as the story goes, is not very happy with the kind of strict culture in England and so comes to New England and is eventually exiled from there, self-imposed or otherwise.
1: The Puritans threw her out, didn't they?
2: Yeah. But she, you know, she also, it seems, didn't find it a very welcoming place, makes her way to Long Island with a group of other English sort of dissidents.
1: And settles near Grietia and Anthony. And you have a scene where she's attacked by Native Americans, and she's defended by 40 rifles. Were they all carrying rifles, or did they fight with swords?
2: Probably a combination of the two.
1: Right. And Anthony's, we presume Anthony's one of them. So they have good relations with their neighbors in Gravesend. Gravesend, for those who do not know New York Harbor, this would be one of the first places you can stop and anchor when you're coming to New Amsterdam. Mm-hmm. The harbor's way north of you to keep moving. So Gravesend has easy access to the sea. And as a place also, well, it's good farming country as well. So they're well placed. And Lady Moody, what does she make of them? Do we have a written record for her? She would be a very literate person.
2: Yeah, she was very literate. She brought a huge library with her to Gravesend, for example. Yes, so we don't, again, have a source in which Moody is talking about Anthony, but there are other of her English compatriots who do. And we have many disputes. So there are many disputes between the Dutch and Anthony on one side and Moody, John Tilton, one of her associates, and the English on the other side. Now, this is a kind of push and pull relationship because, as you say, they do work together in certain instances against Native communities, for example. I think it's one or two of the daughters of Anthony and Grietia's daughters marry Englishmen. So they are on the same side in certain regards. But then they get in all kinds of property disputes. There's questions of jurisdiction. And, you know, the Dutch and the English are increasingly fighting a global war in this period. So you see glimmers of that in Gravesend between the two communities. Who is ultimately going to be in charge, the English or the Dutch?
1: It's time to bring on our stock player named Peter Stuyvesant with the bootleg. The book is Newcomers. Alan Hale's the author of the story of Anthony and Gritcha and the founding of New York. Even as we speak, Anthony and Gritcha are getting richer, but here comes Stuyvesant. I'm John Batchelor.
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9: With SRN News, I'm Ron Taylor. The U.S. has expanded its airstrike campaign against Iran by hitting more bridges and collapsing a tower at a key Iranian port. The seventh night of in a row of strikes comes after President Trump had threatened to start striking infrastructure to pressure Tehran to ease its chokehold on the Strait of Hormuz. Iran also launched new missile attacks Friday against U.S. allied nations in the Middle East, including Qatar, a key mediator in the war, and Kuwait, where one of the desert nation's water desalination plants was damaged. Millions of people in the Great Lakes, Northeast, and Mid-Atlantic states are muddling through another day of hazy, unhealthy air as smoke from wildfires in Minnesota and Canada push south and east. The nation's capital was enveloped by an eerie haze Friday. First responders in storm-battered Texas are again rushing to people trapped in high waters after more heavy rain widened the danger from floods that have killed at least two people and left hundreds more in need of rescue. This is SRN News.
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1: That's the sort of thing that turns into violence, did it?
2: Yeah, there were skirmishes for sure between the English and the Dutch. And the, you know, the Dutch authorities, again, out of their own interests, almost always defend the rights of Anthony and Gritti against the English.
1: Peter Stuyvesant has ambitions, however, to be the director of a colony, of a city, that is one thing only, Dutch reform. He will not tolerate anything else. And now we need to introduce the idea that Quakers are a threat to Peter Stuyvesant. How? Mm-hmm. Why? Why do they threaten him?
2: Yeah, I mean, often Peter Stuyvesant is seen as this kind of cartoonish, you know, happy-go-lucky, peg-legged guy. And he, that's really not the image we should have of him. He was, as you say, you know, a very stark Dutch reform person, did not care for the Quakers, did not care for Jews who came to New Netherland in the 1650s. And although we have no source claiming it, certainly would not have abided a Muslim in his colony. He tries to get, the Jews banished from the colony after they come from Brazil. But the, you know, authorities in the Netherlands, you know, push back on that. So he's not the, you know, sort of nicest person in the world. And, you know, goes after Quakers in often very violent ways, expresses a lot of anti-Semitism. He's an ambitious person, but you know, a military man who is also a religious man and very stark in his views of the world.
1: Is he told to conduct himself in this fashion by the directors of the colony?
2: No, if anything, the directors are trying to tame him a bit. in the case of the Jews, for example, it's really the authorities in the Netherlands who don't allow him to banish the Jews who come to the colony.
1: You have a scene that you know I'm going to describe. It's absolutely sadistic. A man is brought in and beaten with a rod.
2: Yeah.
1: Because he conducted the first Quaker service in New Amsterdam. He's beaten to the limits of his ability to withstand the pain. And Stuyvesant ordered this beating, and I believe an enslaved person did the beating. Mm-hmm. Do I remember that correctly? That was meant.
2: Yes. That's an important point.
1: That was meant to humiliate the Quaker more. Where did Stuyvesant learn such a thing?
2: Yeah, I mean, I'm not sure. He fought lots of battles. He was a military man, so he was used to violence. He was used to using violence for political purposes, for sure.
1: Well, one thing I know about Quakers in the 17th century is the harder you beat them, the longer they were going to be a problem for you. So it didn't work out. Let's go to something that I did not know existed before your work, Professor. What is the Flushing Remonstrance of 1657-58?
2: Yeah, the Flushing Remonstrance is a petition by Quakers for more rights in the colony, essentially. Religious rights, but also rights of assembly. Freedom of conscience is usually the phrase that people remember the Flushing Remonstrance by. It's often cited in histories of American Christianity as an early document for religious freedom or toleration that will shape, you know, some of the more canonical documents around those ideas. We should say, though, for Stuyvesant, it was dead on arrival.
1: Yes.
2: He was not at all interested in granting these Quakers any rights or kinds of freedom in the colony.
1: And we have an answer to Mr. Stuyvesant when we come back.

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0: I'm John Batchelor. The book is Newcomers. Alan McHale, Professor Alan McHale, Yale University, is the author of The Story of Anthony and Gritcha and the Founding of New York. And yes, while we're attending our Peter Stuyvesant, Anthony and Gritcha are getting richer and richer. Good for them. They arrived with very little or nothing, pursued by demons. And they are triumphing as two of the foundations that New York City is built upon. Right there, these two young people. Not so old now. They're middle-aged. It's 1650 coming to 1660. What's happening? Well, Oliver Cromwell's dead. His son is not up to being the new Lord Protector. And Charles II is returning with the Restoration. This English Civil War has ended. And there is opportunity now for England to grow its empire again. And this time to take on the Dutch. The Dutch and the English have not gotten along most of the century. Something to do with Protestantism creating tension. Because the Dutch are Protestant, the English are Protestant. They're both veterans of fighting the Holy Roman Catholic Church. But now they're going to fight each other. And one of the ways they do that is to grab land. And one of the people put in charge of grabbing land is James Stuart, the younger brother, the man who will become James the First. Professor Peter Stuyvesant, he sees the English showing up. What does he do about it?
1: Well, I mean, he tries to defend the colony. The English, as you suggest, were making it clear that they wanted to grab New Netherland, right? It sits between their colonies in Virginia and Massachusetts. And they had sent various kind of forays earlier to test the resolve of the Dutch. And in 1664, the four large ships pull into New York Harbor. There are troops that actually anchor at Gravesend, precisely as you say, because, it's strategically located at the opening of the harbor and near the sea, and also because it was an English community, and they knew that they would gain support there. So Stuyvesant tries to get colonists in New Amsterdam to defend the colony. He tries to employ enslaved as soldiers. The colony at this point is weak, depopulated, not a lot of food, not a lot of arms, and it's a pretty easy conquest for the English in 1664 to take the colony.
0: And how is Gritcha about the English? Does she have the English?
1: Does she have them?
0: The English language. Does she speak it?
1: We don't know, ultimately. It's impossible to know.
0: They will eventually be able to speak German because of what's going to happen to them in the 18th century, but I just thought maybe she was early on one of the interpreters. However, my reading of Gritcha and Anthony is they're not bothered by the English showing up. They're older now, and they're thinking downsizing, and so they sell for a fine profit their farm with the fruit trees and all of the animals, and they move. They don't go immediately to Manhattan. There's an interim. Is that right? Out on Gravesend? Where was the interim?
1: In sort of more Gravesend proper. So they kind of move from the country estate into a smaller home in Gravesend.
0: But they're now really surrounded by the English. There are a few Dutch around them. Are they welcomed by the English, Lady Moody and the memory of their conduct?
1: I mean, one has to presume, because they're living, as you say, amongst the English. Their daughters now have married English men. A couple of them have married English men. And they have been interacting with the English for a couple decades, at least at this point, by the 1660s. So 1664 is not a major event in their lives, in part, again, because I think they had been used to the English. And they're not at the center of action in New Amsterdam, but rather out on Long Island, still in Gravesend.
0: But we get to tell a story about Anthony because he's his same old ornery self. Gritcha said, go ahead, don't give in to him, Anthony. As I understand the dispute, he's accused by one of his daughter's husbands of not paying the dowry.
1: Yeah.
0: And this is a rascal named Thomas, is my memory, something like that.
1: Mm-hmm.
0: He's an Englishman. And mm-hmm. he brings a charge against his father-in-law. Mm-hmm. And his father-in-law mm-hmm. is put in jail. Is that correct?
1: Yeah. Yeah. Yeah. In a cold February.
0: This is not good family relations.
1: No, no. And this is an instance in which the Dutch, this is a bit before the 1660s, this is an instance in which the Dutch are backing up Anthony and his rights, and he's eventually released. And yes, Annika and Thomas, Annika being one of the daughters, after this dispute, they move even further along Long Island to Hempstead and don't seem to have much interaction with the family after that.
0: The reason I wanted to recover that story is there might be an explanation for what happens after Grisha dies. Might be.
1: Right.
0: Your story invites speculation, melodramatic speculation. I mean, sometimes I forget that this is not a novel written by a Bronte sister. You know, and you often cite Scarlet Letter as a referent point for how Grisha was treated. And I think mm-hmm. that's very appropriate given that it's being written in the 19th century, about the 17th century.
1: 1640s, yeah. 16,
0: and the speculation about how Hester Prynne conducted herself is very much the way Grisha conducts herself, although she was not passive the way Hester was. She didn't walk, she wouldn't walk mutely in front of her persecutors. Had the prejudice against Grisha and Anthony lifted by the 1660s with the English in charge?
1: So it seems as though it did to a large degree, not entirely. So Grisha, this is now towards the end of her life, is serving as a witness at baptisms quite regularly, right? This is not something a maligned, you know, woman of ill repute would be called on to do very often. Anthony is often used as a reference for property disputes in Long Island because he had lived there for a very long time and knew the area and was involved in many of these things. So they do sort of age into respectability by the end of their lives. Their daughters have married well. They're huge property owners. So they are eventually kind of anchors of the entire Dutch experiments around New York Harbor.
0: Again, I want to paint an accurate picture. They're all using slave labor by now, correct? Mm-hmm. Everybody has to. There are not enough people otherwise.
1: We don't have any sources claiming that Anthony Grisha used enslaved labor on their estate. We can guess. We might presume. Mm-hmm. They did contract laborers to come from the Netherlands, sort of indentured laborers, but that didn't work out so well. And they, you know, these contracts ended quickly.
0: Anthony and Grisha are two of the oldest present members of the settlement of New Netherland, New Amsterdam. But there is an enslaved woman who's even longer in the settlement. Is she ever honored for that today? Is she remembered?
1: Mica and Van Angola is her name. She's remembered by historians and actually taught in schools in New York City. Her story, it is a remarkable story. She's probably brought at the same time as the original enslaved Africans whose names are cited in the source in 1627. And yes, lives past 1664, is eventually made fully free by the colony, and quite a harrowing life. And you know, one of the points I make in the book is that people like Anthony and Grisha, people like Mica and Van Angola, there are a couple others. We really should see them as the founders of New York. They put down roots in the area that will become New York City in ways most other people did not. They were there longer than, say, the Dutch fur traders who came for a couple of years, tried to make some money and left, even people like Stuyvesant. They are people who really formed the kind of culture and society of New Netherland in ways most other people didn't. And, you know, one of the goals of the book is to sort of move the camera to focus on these individuals. And people like Anthony and Grisha also tell a kind of different story than the kind of canonical one of early American history, which is Native nations, European colonists, enslaved Africans, right? Greeti was clearly a European. Anthony may have been European. He may not have been. He may indeed have been from North Africa. But the fact that he was thought to be from North Africa and thought to be a Muslim made him very different than almost any other colonist in all of colonial North America. And, you know, it tells a richer story than the one that we're usually given.
0: Right. And now Hollywood ends the story happily ever after with the two old people strolling along the shoreline. That's not the way it's going to happen. When we come back, Gritch's death, Anthony's remarriage, and the family dispute over property. The book is Welcome the Newcomers. Alan McHale is the author. The story of Anthony and Gritch and the founding of New York, and now the younger woman. I'm John Batchelor.

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0: I'm John Batchelor with Professor Alan McHale. His book is Newcomers, New York as You've Never Imagined It. And we're now about to plunge into a family dispute over the second wife. Gritchen dies in 1669. And they bid her farewell in a dutiful, very ceremonial funeral. And she's remembered fondly by her daughters. However, her husband, Anthony, cannot care for himself effectively. And immediately he takes up the idea of a second wife. He finds somebody who was born on the day or near to the day he and Gritcha married in the Old Kirk in Amsterdam. Her name is Mitya. She's a burger. That you don't have to be a man to be a burger. She's about, she's extremely well thought of in the community. She's in her 40s. I believe she's had a child, but her chief source of income, inheriting from her father and mother, her chief source of income is that she takes care of orphans, and she's paid for that. However, the dispute is that Anthony and Mitya make a prenup that we don't know entirely all the details, but it leads to family friction. So they move into Bridge Street, I'm proposing, and then now there's a family feud back on. Is that the way you imagine it, Professor?
1: Exactly, yeah. A very modern-sounding account.
0: It makes him 21st century immediately. I can't imagine it otherwise. And Mitya is, even though she might be presented as a femme fatale, she's not. She's a very certain young woman when she marries a much older man. What is he? He's 22 years older at least than she is. Mm-hmm. And she doesn't find any reason not to marry him. There's no prejudice in the marriage despite the Anthony the Turk, if I read this correctly.
1: Right. Right. That's it. That's one of the important aspects of the fact of the marriage itself, is just how far Anthony has come. The fact that his reputation has risen so much that he's able to marry a burger woman. And yes, seemingly his the older idea of him as this, you know, sort of rabble-rousing Muslim guy is incidental, unimportant, forgotten. It's unclear. You know, one of the last sources we have about Anthony lists his nationality, according to the source, as Dutch.
0: They marry in the Dutch Reformed Church, and he's accepted. Mm-hmm. That means less than one generation in in America, the prejudices of Europe have gone away. Or am I overstating?
1: I mean, that's a slight overstatement, I would say, right, that they've completely gone away. In Anthony's case, they have. You know, for enslaved Africans, they have not. The idea of Islam is not somehow now accepted. It's more that he's overcome it. I think is how we should think about it.
0: The reason I'm keen on Anthony and the reputation is because you made it very clear in your detective work that we don't have certainty about his origins, his patrimony, his parents. We don't have certainty, but we do have with certainty is that he was treated as if he was a Muslim. That's the way he was disregarded. This is 100 years before the founding of the United States of America, 100 years in between. Does Anthony represent a starting place to talk about Islam in America? Is this, even if he wasn't Islamic, is this a good place to start the conversation?
1: Yeah, I mean, I think so. It is a starting point, not the only, of course. So one of the reasons Anthony's story is interesting, beyond all the things that we've discussed, is that he's one of the, again, perceived to be Muslim, but one of the only free Muslims in North America. The vast majority of the living, breathing Muslims in North America are enslaved West Africans. Historians, you know, go back and forth on the numbers, maybe anywhere from 10 to 20% of the enslaved population in North America were Muslims or touched by Muslim culture in West Africa. Anthony wasn't enslaved, as best we know. He might have been a captive early on in his life, but nevertheless, that's a different story. And so this idea of a free Muslim in a Dutch colony, that Dutch colony of North America, makes him unique. And it's a starting place to think certainly about Islam in New York City, but maybe Islam in North America. And we have to be careful here. So if I was to sort of talk about beginnings, I would say that Anthony shows that Islam in what becomes New York City, was always thought to be oppositional, was taken as a problem that had to be dealt with in a certain kind of way. It didn't disallow anyone from property, from increasing their status, from being a member of society, but it posed a certain set of problems. I don't want to draw too straight a line, but we see this with the first Muslim mayor of New York City, right? The fact of Mayor Mamdani either tells a story of tolerance, inclusion, look how far we've come, we've overcome our prejudices, et cetera, et cetera, et cetera. True. On the other hand, he's faced a lot of anti-Muslim bias. Some people think, you know, he's not a real New Yorker. He is constantly having to fend off attacks about his Muslim identity leading to one thing or another. So the idea of a Muslim being a fully fledged member of society, even if you're the mayor, is still for some seemingly a question. And so I think Anthony is actually a really useful mirror to think about, you know, how far we've come or how far we haven't come in the 400 years between, you know, Anthony and Mayor Mamdani.
0: Right. We have 350 years between now and Anthony's death and burial. Mm-hmm. Where is the grave for Anthony? Where is
1: Grecia's grave? We don't know where either Grecia or Anthony were buried. Some people have made suggestions, but we don't have a gravestone. And the graveyard where Anthony is thought to be buried has been paved over long ago.
0: Well, that doesn't remove the possibility that they'll put up a new building there, and the committee will arrive momentarily to look for Anthony. And the Gravesend Farm, is that remembered at all? Does it have a marker out there?
1: There is no marker for Anthony and Grecia. Gravesend does have a lot of Dutch sort of markings, and actually the square, that design of Gravesend, you can still see in the street pattern there. But on maps at the end of the 18th century and even into the 19th century, that area, that plot of land, is still often referred to as Anthony Janssen von Selle's plot of land. It remains into the 19th century, the idea that this was their farm.
0: And so the version of the Anthony story that was accepted at the time was that he was from Morocco, von Selle.
1: Yes. And there's confusion even there. Some people say he's from Fez. Fez or Saleh, but these cities in Morocco.
0: The book is Newcomers, Alan McHale, The Story of Anthony and Grecia and the Founding of New York, Happily Ever After with a Twist. I'm John Batchelor.
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8: News this hour from Town Hall. I'm Ron Taylor. The U.S. strikes bridges and collapses a tower at a key port in Iran.
9: The Trump administration has expanded its airstrike campaign against Iran by hitting more bridges, electrical equipment, and collapsing a tower at a key Iranian port. The highway and railway bridge strikes appeared aimed at cutting off Bandar Abbas, Iran's main port, from roads leading into the Islamic Republic's central region onward to Tehran, the capital. While other routes are still open, the US strikes could expand further, potentially disrupting both the movement of military material and goods needed for Iran's 90 million people. The U.S. aim is to pressure Tehran to ease its chokehold on the Strait of Hormuz. I'm Charles Delesma.
8: Federal health officials have identified lettuce from Mexico served by Taco Bell locations across five states as a source of the widespread outbreak of diarrhea-causing parasite Cyclospora.
10: The Centers for Disease Control and Prevention confirmed the source and warned consumers not to eat shredded iceberg lettuce from Taco Bell restaurants in Indiana, Kentucky, Michigan, Ohio, and West Virginia. Officials have identified a single supplier of the lettuce. The federal warnings to consumers didn't identify the company, but a federal official who was briefed on the investigation and not authorized to discuss it told the AP it was Taylor Farms in Salinas, California. I'm Haya Pinchwani.
8: Millions in the Great Lakes, Northeast, and Mid-Atlantic states are muddling through another day of hazy, unhealthy air as smoke from wildfires in Minnesota and Canada pushed south and east. The nation's capital was enveloped in an eerie haze Friday. Air quality warnings expected to remain in effect at least through tomorrow. First responders in storm-battered Texas again rushing to people trapped in high waters after more heavy rain widened the danger from floods that had killed at least two and left hundreds more in need of rescue. News and analysis at townhall.com.
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8: Irish actress Brenda Fricker has died.
17: Brenda Fricker was the first Irish woman to win an Academy Award, with the Best Supporting Actress Oscar playing a determined mother opposite Daniel Day-Lewis in the 1989 movie My Left Foot.
18: I have to go away, Christy. To hospital.
17: Her agent says she died Thursday night in Dublin after a period of ill health. Fricker appeared in more than 90 films and TV shows and was probably best known to American audiences as the Pigeon Lady, a homeless woman who befriends Macaulay Culkin's character in Central Park in Home Alone 2.
19: Kevin! Merry Christmas!
17: Ireland's Deputy Prime Minister Simon Harris says the country has lost a national treasure. Brenda Fricker died at age 81. I'm Jennifer King.
8: A strong earthquake has struck the southern Mexican Pacific coast right on the border with Guatemala. The U.S. Geological Survey reports it had a magnitude of 7.3. Authorities have not reported any severe damage or casualties. More news at townhall.com. The world may soon have a new way to transport oil out of the Persian Gulf.
20: U.S. companies have signed roughly $60 billion worth of agreements and partnerships with the Iraqi government, including deals intended to create alternative routes for shipping oil out of the region. It's not clear how soon the oil deals signed on Friday would be able to create viable alternatives to the Strait of Hormuz. That's a waterway through which about a fifth of the world's oil currently flows. Goldman Sachs estimates that pipelines in just one country could take at least 2.5 years to complete. Pipelines would travel through two or more countries. Bob Agner reporting.
8: It's unclear how much, if at all, smoke from Canadian wildfires will affect the World Cup final between Argentina and Spain Sunday. Conditions improved in the New York City area and northern New Jersey Friday after the air quality was hazardous. On Thursday, rain expected Saturday, and the uncertainty about how much smoke will follow is clouding the forecast for kickoff. More on these stories at townhall.com.
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0: Time payment. That is not believed in Washington, cynical people that they are. Once you invent a tax, it's very easy to repeat that tax or versions of it. And three, billionaires have been leaving, and I don't have the numbers. It's in the newspapers. It doesn't mean anything except for it ends with the T word, trillion. Several trillion or something like that have already left California. It is peculiar, Jeff, that this is regarded as a good idea to lose revenue and to lose it to other states that have not put in the infrastructure and the time and the reputation that California has to build up the idea of being Hollywood or being a tech company or being Apple. It's all about California and that fabulous weather and the idea that the sky is not the limit for us. And yet these companies are, I believe, all going to Texas. Now, is it popular or have I been misled by the reporting? Good day to you, Jeff.
27: Good day, John. No, it's popular with some of the talking heads. It's popular with big labor. It's popular with the Democrats who are beholden to big labor here in California. But everybody else is wondering, you know, why are they doing this? And especially as they hear, as you point out, that a number of the billionaires, before all this happened, they could see it coming. They hit the street and got out of California. And so of $1 trillion, I mean, of $2 trillion plus money they were looking at to take some of this money from, over $1 trillion has left for other states now. They're residing in Florida, Texas, et cetera. But this is something that's being pushed in particular by the big healthcare folks that like SEIU. And, you know, they're hoping to get $100 million through this. But what everybody's really worried about, especially the people that pay attention to these matters, I mean, just among voters, is that when they don't get the money they want, whether it's because the billionaires have moved away or because they just don't get enough money, that they're going to turn toward the regular taxpayers and further hollow out the middle class, because that's who ends up paying for these crazy ideas anyway. And so it's one more burden that they see being shifted to the regular folks. But beyond that, everybody who's thinking about it just seems to think this is a stealth way of you know, creating a new tax for California. You know, they're always trying to turn back Prop 13, the landmark property tax deal, which saved so many people's homes and savings. And the Democrats have been trying to chip away at that for years. And this looks like an end around.
0: Is it expected to pass? I mean, is the trend that the numbers support popular opinion?
27: Well, right now, because we're riding the same wave that, you know, brought people like Mamdani into office, or folks in Washington, or, you know, in L.A., it seems that there's this kind of interest, especially among younger voters, in socialist ideas. You know, let's eat the rich and tax the rich and all that. And this seems to be getting favor with them. We'll see if that ends up happening in terms of turnout at the polls. However, it seems on track right now to win slightly.
0: And I believe Governor Newsom, ending his second term, opposes the billionaire tax. Or did, I've heard both versions. Which one is current?
27: Well, when all the facts were revealed and all the news came out about all the billionaires leaving California, he was against it. However, just 2 weeks ago, he went on, as part of his ongoing crusade across America, he said, we need to impose a wealth tax nationally. So people think that he's, you know, trying to have his cake and eat it, too.
0: He was against it before he was for it. And he was for it before he was against it. A popular political opinion. I think of them as quantum politicians. You know, the whole idea of quantum theory is that everything happens. There's no one path. Okay. Now, Governor Newsom, I'm losing track of the scandals, Jeff. I do my best to take notes on the information you provide. I remember there's something scandal suggestive about the way his spouse promotes her business and is rewarded with investors. I don't remember anything about the governor, but I do remember his chief of staff, former chief of staff, is also troubled with scandal suggestions. There's the feel that this is rising to momentum, or is there? Are these one-offs well known? You know, the old way to deal with this is, that's old news, we've talked about that, and then move on in a press conference. So what are we looking at, fresh scandal or old versions?
27: Well, this latest one, those two are still hot items because they're being investigated by the DOJ, and the former chief of staff is being sentenced in September. So those are still hot plate items. However, the latest one that came out is that his former mistress, that relationship they had when he was mayor of San Francisco, nearly upended his whole political career. But he did a mea culpa and, you know, was very apologetic about it, and they moved on. However, his former mistress has an upcoming story she's written for Vanity Fair, which is national magazine, of course, why it gets attention with him perhaps running for president. And so that's kind of been reignited, but it is an old scandal. I don't think it's going to get much traction. I don't think he's going to lose a lot unless she reveals something we've never heard before, and I kind of doubt that.
0: This was when he was mayor of San Francisco?
27: Yes, yes.
0: That's several elections ago. In other words, the public has had a chance to reject or accept that fact. Is this for the first marriage, the second marriage? I think there have only been two.
27: This was back, I believe, maybe even before the first marriage, but certainly back in that era. Yeah, it was first marriage.
0: First marriage.
27: But this woman also, you know, he had the affair with his essentially his best friend's wife, his campaign manager.
0: I see.
27: And that's what more people were upset about, the fact that he would do that to his best friend and campaign manager. Of course, it caused a huge rift with them.
0: You know, my scorecard is not adequate for that twist, so I'm going to leave it right there. And mention that the other big news out of California, and I take very seriously, is the weather. You've had a lot of heat. Now, you're always hot at this time of year. Is this unusual heat?
27: No, it really isn't. You know, some people get kind of, they clutch their pearls about anytime we get up near 100 or over it. We've been over 100 a lot of this week. It's been very, very warm. But, you know, it's what's to be expected, especially since we have a storm system south of us off of Mexico that's pushing up this heat and this humidity. And so that's why we're feeling it right now.
0: Jeff Bliss is Pacific Watch, and we're going to turn to a topic that Jeff truly, truly, truly is gifted to report, which is the anniversary of the opening of Disneyland, July 17, 1955. Where were you? I know where I was. I was 8 years old and dreaming of Disneyland every Sunday night. So when we come back, Disneyland, the dream, the facts, the future. But first, how to listen on the go. 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
28: Are you worried about the Medicaid cutoffs? You're not alone. 15 million people in the United States are at risk of losing Medicaid following Congress's decision to end pandemic protections for the program. In Vermont, 30,000 people could be pushed off the benefits cliff, facing the choice of becoming uninsured or buying a private insurance plan with high copays and deductibles. It doesn't have to be this way. Under Vermont law, the state must ensure that all residents have access to quality health services at costs that are affordable. 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
27: I was really overcome by, I can't remember if it was the first visit or second one, by Pirates of the Caribbean and just the magic of these ships and pirates and dancing skeletons and It was wild. And then, you know, I grew up in a suburb not far from Disneyland. And if we climbed on our roof at night, especially in the summer, we could see the fireworks. You could see the top of the Matterhorn, which was the mountain there where the roller coaster is. And I had friends whose dads worked at Disneyland and for Disney. And so quite often they would get us special passes and behind the scenes tours and movies and things like that. So it was a pretty spectacular thing to experience as a kid. And, you know, beyond just the, oh, there's Mickey, there's Goofy or whoever the characters were. It was actually getting to know what the park was about. And so it generated a lot of interest in me about wanting to work there. And when I finally could, when I was in college, I'd hoped to work on Jungle Cruise because, you know me, I can't stop talking and joking, and that's just what they do on Jungle Cruise. But they ended up putting me up on Skyway, which was like a aerial tramway, like a ski gondola you see in various parts of the world, Switzerland, what have you. Because being, you know, over 6 foot tall and athletic, I was the guy that helped them stop the gondola when it came in off the cable, off the wire. And it was a very intensive job, physically intensive job, but it was a lot of fun. All guys worked up there. It was kind of like a special club or fraternity. We're still, a lot of us are still friends these days, but it had a very Swiss look and feel to it. You worked out of a building that looked like a Swiss chalet. It even had hay bales and farm implements and Swiss artifacts on the wall, that type of thing. And Swiss music playing in the background. I'll never forget the yodeling music. So there you go, yodeler. But the reason I sent this photo to you is with what we have a tradition at among people who worked at Disneyland, who worked there. Every year on Disney birthday, we post photos of ourselves, usually on Facebook or somewhere else, saying happy birthday, Disney. For most of us, it was a great experience. It was a great, especially when you're in college. Now, there are a lot of people that went on to work there for many years, 20, 30, 40 years. But, you know, when you're in college, you're among like-minded people. You get together. It's like beach parties on the weekends, that type of thing. So it was a great experience.
0: We don't have similar memories of Las Vegas because it was associated with organized crime and gambling and forbidden taboo subjects. But, Jeff, you've sent me some photographs of early Las Vegas. This is when it was the desert sands and not much else, a motel that from the 50s. And then you sent me some photographs for the parking lots. What I truly love about these parking lots is all the two-tone General Motors cars. I'd forgotten about those. You must have them in California still. They can't have all gone away.
27: Yeah, there are a few of them. And being down, living near the beach, especially on weekends, they have these car clubs, custom antique car clubs, will get together and cruise up and down Pacific Coast Highway or have car shows. So, yeah, it's not unusual. I think just down the canyon from us, just a couple miles, is one of those shops that sells those cars. And occasionally we stop by just to kind of look in the windows and gawk and think, wouldn't it be great to own that old T-Bird or look at that Ford Fairlane or something, you know, just beautiful old cars from the 50s and 60s.
0: Yeah, who knew that someday they'd be treasured items? The parking lot full of them. It just happened to be 1955 in Las Vegas. Las Vegas was not as comfortable and air-conditioned and glamorous in the 50s as it is today. So it's good to return to its moment. There is a moment, however, we need to update on, Jeff. I ask Yodeler Bliss to step aside for the big kahuna. There is a storm. Elida, do I say that correctly? Is somewhere out in the eastern Pacific. And maybe it's connected to Super El Nino, which is said to be in train. Maybe not. But you've been expecting a wave for the surfers for some days. Where is that wave?
27: So the swell we're expecting, or series of swells, is expected probably beginning this weekend, hitting the shores of Southern California, starting, of course, with San Diego, which is southernmost, essentially, and then working its way up. And where I live has a couple beaches that are south-facing beaches, which are just perfect for this kind of weather, this kind of swell in the summer.
0: 30 seconds, comes up, Jeff, 30 seconds.
27: Comes up from the south, hits these south-facing beaches. And one beach in particular, the Wedge, the way it's laid out, causes these waves to rise sometimes 20, 25 feet or more.
0: Are you expecting that 30-footer still then, 30-footer?
27: Well, it could happen. It depends how much energy continues on from this swell.
0: Big Kahuna Bliss, Yodeler Bliss, July 17th, 1955. Happy birthday, Disneyland. I'm John Batchelor.
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I'm John Batchelor, the President of the United States, addressing a national audience on video and television within these last hours. The Wall Street Journal summarizes his remarks in a headline. Trump ramps up effort to sow doubt about 2020 election. Extraordinary address comes ahead of November midterm elections, with Republicans at risk of losing their majorities in Congress. Professor Richard

0: Epstein at the Civitas Institute, teaches law at NYU and the University of Chicago. Richard, a very good day to you. The summary in the news section of the Wall Street Journal is alarming. Why? Because there has been a general concern by the Democratic Party that the president is building a case to interrupt, intervene in some way, abridge the midterm election of 2026 on the basis of his case for the election of 2020. That is the best I have right now for understanding why there's alarm about a president of the United States on a Thursday night in wartime going on national video and presenting a case from 6 years ago where there has been adequate investigation, but there is no new evidence offered by the president of the United States. He did not address the Strait of Hormuz. He did not address the price of oil. He certainly didn't address the risk of the whole of the Middle East to the depredations visited by the Islamic Republic of Iran. Instead, he talked about something called a burn bag that has evidence that China and other bad actors intervened in the 2020 election. And he included Nicolas Maduro of Venezuela as one of those who had disrupted the election. As a basis, I'm understanding, for interfering in immediately in the 2020 election, 2026
1: election.
0: Yes. Now, my question to you, Professor, in the basis of the alarms that the president is putting out, is those who oppose him say he's not trustworthy. They use stronger language, but I'll leave it there. Is there a remedy for a chief executive of the United States of America to be silenced, removed, or in some fashion abridged if it is the collective opinion of the country and a major part of his own or of the Congress that he's not trustworthy? Is there anything to be done?
1: Well, there's a formal remedy that's available, which has proved fitful at best and probably would never work in this case. Impeachment was essentially designed to deal with the system in which you no longer had a parliamentary system, in which the prime minister was the first amongst many and was subject to removal by a vote of confidence, which did not require the showing of cause. When you put the president, then you can't have that system because if he can be removed in that way, separation of powers in a presidential system no longer exists. So they put into place was a system of impeachment, which essentially allowed the Senate to try a set of allegations presented by the House of Government and to convict them of something. Now, there's a kind of a confusion here. If you look at the remedial section, it turns out that upon conviction for high crimes and misdemeanor, the president can be removed from office. It can be, must be removed from office, but not subject to further punishment. That is done in the civil justice and criminal justice system in the federal government and in the state. But you could be impeached for lesser stuff, and actually it is permissible to be subject to a sanction or a rebuttal or an approve and still be allowed to remain in office. And, you know, that's always a situation here. It turns out to be the middle cases turn out to be completely unstable. And so either he gets convicted and removed or nothing happens. No president has been removed yet, which suggests it's not a very effective remedy. And the basic maxim that I would have is the only time that you can be removed or resign in anticipation of being removed is if your own party turns against you in droves. And that was the system that took place in 1974 when Nixon resigned rather than face that kind of united
0: front. President Nixon was not removed. He resigned.
1: Yeah, he resigned. That's right. But under pressure of removal.
0: Yes.
1: But in this case, Donald Trump is not resigning for any reason, pressure or not. So I don't think the impeachment route would really work. And then there's all this convoluted stuff about that. I guess it's the 25th Amendment, about how a president can be removed from office for incompetence of one form or another. The only cases where that will work are those cases in which he's non-compos mentis.
0: They use the word unable. They don't talk about his medical or mental condition. They say unable.
1: Well, that's a word which is going to be construed narrowly. I don't think you can say that Mr. Trump's erratic behavior, as reported by the Wall Street Journal, would make him unable to serve the office. The problem that we have is not that he does too little as a president because he's unable to work, but he does so many bizarre things that are beyond what the president ought to do. And that's certainly not a lack of ability. It's a lack of judgment, a lack of self-control, and everything else. And so I don't think removal for either of those things is likely. So then the question is, what do you do with the stuff that's coming? And I think the answer is he has to pay a political price. I mean, what you said is Trump presented no new evidence. That's much too kind to the man. What happens is he did present a whole bunch of stuff about how it was that the entire situation in the United States was controlled by the dark hands of foreign countries, all which are enemy. But what happens if you look at the structure of the American elections, this immediately becomes preposterous. What you do is you have the administration of the entire system is done by state officials, even with respect to federal election. So it's not just a question of rigging one state. You have to control many, many other states. And in this particular point, the first problem that Mr. Trump had is when he lost in some states like Washington and California, I mean, he lost big. There was no way anybody could win these kinds of elections. The strongest case that he had, and it's been investigated up and down, is to take the four or five states that were very close and to have a situation where somebody could have done something for them. But if you go back to the things he said 6.5 years ago, it was always the Democrats or some evil persons within the country who were doing it. They've been thoroughly investigated. There are people on both sides of that issue. What happened is you just let it drop after the election is over. If you want to run some kind of a inquiry or write your own book, go ahead, write your book and so forth. But what Trump did was to be so dismissive of the system that he urged his voters almost not to turn out because of the corruption. And in consequence, Georgia elected shortly thereafter in a special and a general election two Democratic senators in what would be generally regarded as a kind of largely or weakly, but generally pro-Republican state. And so the man turns out to be crazy. What's so hard about this particular situation is twofold. One is his new evidence is of the delusional variety. He keeps on saying they're burnt documents which say this, or I know people who've done that. He doesn't explain how it would work. He doesn't explain where it was done. It doesn't explain how it returned the vote in particular cases. It doesn't try to rebut any of the exhaustive investigations that are done, which said that the elections were clean. I'm not saying it can't be done, but one of the things that I've learned in my life is that if I want to argue an issue like my birthright citizenship case, I'd rather Trump be on the other side than be with me, because he's a lightning rod, and his extreme statements sort of drown you out in anything that you want to say.
0: Let me read one of those extreme statements from the remarks.
1: Right ahead.
0: There is no third world country that has elections like we have, said the President of the United States. Richard, that is so completely discontinuous from history, fact, or reason that I don't need to refute it. I'm just going to say I read the statement.
1: No, don't you understand that the model of an open election is a rant, and they have a political election in which the winning party only gets 99% of the vote? That's because everybody in those countries is completely unified. There's no slightest hint that the religious leaders influence that. I mean, huge portions of the world have rigged election. What is this man talking about? What happens is Trump has become so absorbed, he is not raising this as a Republican cause. He's raising it as people besmirch my reputation. And now it's over 6 years since this thing had happened, almost 6 years since it happened. And he's still going on as if it happened yesterday.
0: More, Richard, the presumption is this is building a case for action in the future. In other words, heretofore, there have been impeachments and trial by Senate for actions that were taken already, past tense. But this is about an action. The governor of California, this is the quote. Governor Newsom, who's considered a very likely candidate for the presidency in 28. America watched the ramblings of a mad king, said the governor. Before a single vote has been cast, he's already laying the groundwork to rig this election and convince you not to trust the results if they don't go away. That's the governor of California who is running for the presidency, and he will repeat that several times.
1: Time and time again. Now, the sad thing for me is I think Mr. Newsom is one of the most irresponsible people in public life, and what he says is something I agree with in this particular case. I think that's exactly what he's trying to do.
0: It represents an opinion that's widespread. I've heard it.
1: I don't regard this as a particularly partisan statement. I regard it as a statement which seems to say that he thinks since the elections have been rigged and since the state commissions and governors are incapable of doing anything, he has to do it, and he'll take some of his scrubs and I'll go after all the people.
0: Let me read another statement from the president last night. Our elections, said the president, were left vulnerable to being rigged and stolen, and the trust of the American people was lost. This cannot be allowed to continue. What does that mean, Richard?
1: Well, what it means is it's going to continue under his auspices rather than anybody else. What this is an effective statement that the president is not willing to treat the old episode as closed, but as a justification for further interventions by his part, and he will do everything he can with the powers that he has inside the office.
0: And there's the question to you. What powers does he have? Can he take over 50 elections?
1: No, he cannot legally, but the question is, can he try to do it in some other way? By insisting that there's some kind of requirements for voting in these elections that he's going to impose in order to make sure that impure people don't vote and so forth. Who knows what he will do, but the great challenge is the president has the power of initiation. God knows what he will do, so people on the other side have to defend against the boldable thing, and then you have to have lawsuits. I mean, my own view about this is I regard this as a very credible threat that he's going to try to disrupt everything to maintain the majority, and that what has to happen is the people who are extra interested in election law have to get together right now, try to figure out what it is that he can do, and have instantaneous ability to prevent legal challenges to whatever thing that he wants to undertake.
0: Professor. Trump said the records show wrongdoing by China, alleging that its government acquired 220 million U.S. voter files beginning in the 2020 election cycle. The president created that government officials didn't disclose to him when he was president these alleged attempts by China to try to influence the 2020 election. His administration, saying, deceived the president in 2020. He goes on to say, wait, this data loss presents an unprecedented election security nightmare.
1: That I was responsible for. Look, that's part of the
0: question. Well, it didn't happen, but it was his watch when it didn't happen.
1: Well, let's put it this way. Suppose it did happen. You're talking about an election in which there are 100 million plus votes, and he's talking about 1.01% of what's going on. He didn't even say what those votes were. Look, suppose it turns out that you
0: 220 U.S. voter files beginning.
1: But suppose it turned out if you looked at those voters, they split 55-45.
0: Isn't it also true, Richard, that by making this speech, he is now interfering in the election?
1: Well, I mean, that's, of course, a very tricky word. The answer is there's no question he's going beyond the norms of respectable politics by casting aspersions upon everybody else who disagrees with
0: him. Is there a remedy, yes or no, Professor?
1: Oh, the only remedy is going to be political. Do I think that there is one? I think the answer is yes. What's happened is I think he's put himself so far out on a limb that the source of opposition is going to be the Republicans who normally back him will back off and be relatively silent, and the Democrats who are structures and obnoxious and so forth will in fact continue to do so. What will happen is they will score a lot of points on this. Trump will now start to see that the chances of keeping his Republican majority in both houses will start to decline, and hopefully then he will start to shut up about all this stuff. But I don't regard him as a rational actor anymore, at least relating to
0: and
1: himself.
0: That is the remark the governor of California has made, and he has considerable weight when it comes to the future. He's running for president.
1: Yeah, look, I would say it in another way. All you have to do is to look at the airbrushed picture that Mr. Trump wants to put on the next $1 bill or coin. I mean, the man absolutely
0: all right,
1: obsessed.
0: All right.
1: I mean, the number of Trump things.
0: I believe the answer is that there is no remedy to stopping someone who is no longer rational.
1: There's no legal remedy. There's a strong political remedy which can be available. And I think what's going to happen, he's going to go too far and he's going to lose his supporters. They're not going to just say, we won't touch you. What they'll do is they'll sit on their hands and he'll get clobbered in the next election, which would be a disaster for the United States if the Democrats won. And it's a disaster for the United States if Mr. Trump gets his way.
0: Professor
1: Happy New Year.
0: Professor Richard Epstein of the Civitas Institute. I'm John Batchelor.

0: 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Now get up. All your gear that's on the ground, that's what you're not going to have in a fight.
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0: I'm John Batchel with Professor Richard Epstein of the Civitas Institute, publishing a book on birthright citizenship. It's available now. You can find it at Amazon. This makes a very careful search of everything that has been said about becoming a citizen of the United States since the 18th century, and makes a very vivid case that the Supreme Court's recent decision was not adequately informed by the facts. However, Professor, I'm concerned in these few minutes that you give us a glimpse of the professional response you've had to your book.
1: Well, I mean, I think it comes in two parts. The conservative press, I think, has talked about it and read it, and I'm very gratified that most of them actually wanted to figure out what it was that I said in this book and how that information differed from the conventional wisdom. And the simple points in two ways is, I'll just make it briefly. One of them is they say, well, the text is plain on its face. What they do is they read one clause out of context and they don't compare it to all the other uses of the same clause or different clauses in it. So the plain meaning doctrine is used in such a grotesque fashion that you can't even see how the clause fits in with the rest of the Constitution. And the second thing, all the naturalization acts, which were in full force and effect, and they somehow or other regard them as completely irrelevant to the process of how people become citizens, even though by the constitutional design, it was a plenary and exclusive federal power. So they ignore both those things. But what's interesting is the response is what you might expect. I've seen some very learned attacks that were raised here, there, and the other place on a particular situation. But the overwhelming response from the liberals has been just dead silent. They don't talk about anything. It's as though this book does not exist. Their attitude, and I understand why, is if they say even a thing about it, it may induce some people to read the book to see what a grotesque fellow I turn out to be, or to see whether they're right. And so the strategy on the left is to remain dead silent, and that's exactly what they've done. I've probably done about 25 or 30 shows on this in one format or another. Not one of them has been sponsored by or organized by a liberal person, even to the point of saying, well, Professor, well, you have this there. The only organization that did do something of that sort was the National Constitution Center, which does have this kind of tradition of bipartisanship, but that's a kind of quasi-government agency or official agency of some status. It's not a newspaper of any sort. And on that side, I think nothing happened. And why is all this? It's the same phenomenon that takes everywhere. You have a deep conviction that you're right, and the conviction is so powerful that evidence is no longer needed. We see the same thing in all sorts of other areas, which the most notable in terms of modern political life is a very strong anti-Israeli sentiments, in which the country which gets butchered on October 7th is now guilty of genocide when it acts in self-defense on October 8th. So I think it shows a very skewed political economy. Well, it was the same thing with respect to the Obama Center, where again I was the work with Michael Racklison trying to take it down. But the press would never cover all this stuff, and the Obama Center never responded.
0: Do you expect birthright citizenship to come back to the court in another case?
1: Yes, it's coming back, because what's going to happen is the tourism issue is sufficiently hot, and the official position of the case, we don't care about that, is not going to be there, and it is not yet settled whether or not the immigration authorities and the naturalization authorities can preclude entry into the United States by women of pregnant ages who have not taken a pregnancy test, or require them to post a bond or something. The power is stated to be plenary. This is going to raise all sorts of
0: handles. That was not addressed in the Supreme Court's first
1: No, month. No, but in the commentary afterwards, most people don't think about illegals washed up on the shore, because they understand that the changes and reforms under Trump
0: so
1: have shut that down.
0: So 30 seconds, Professor. You expect birthright citizenship to remain a controversy?
1: Well, there are 300,000 Chinese children who are American birthright citizens who were raised in China, and Lord knows exactly how they're treated under the Naturalization Act, which is very complicated. This is a topic on which there's a lot of public concern. There's already some legislation being opposed in Congress, and you're just going to have to wait. Within 3 months, we'll probably have a lot of proposals that nobody can anticipate today.
0: Professor Richard Epstein of the Civitas Institute at the University of Texas at Austin, I'm John Batchelor.
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15: Caitlin Clark shoots the lights out for the Fever. A look at Argentina's quest for 2 straight World Cup titles and the Red Sox streak on. 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Still undecided, but we get it started on that diamond and perhaps a preview of the Fall Classic. Iconic franchises, the Dodgers, the Yankees from the ballpark in the Bronx. The series opener had the Yanks up a run in the 7th, tying run aboard for L.A. facing Yankees ace Gerrit Cole.
16: Muncy has worked the count even. Now the 2-2 pitch. Launch to right field. Muncy drops the bat and the hammer. Dodgers up 2-1 as Muncy sends one to the second deck.
15: Indeed, AM 570 L.A. Sports. That 2-run jack in the 7th off the bat of Muncy against Cole on his 103rd and final pitch was your game-winning blow. Dodgers 2-1 over the Yanks in their first game in the Bronx since winning the 2024 World Series. Shohei Ohtani went 0-4 with a pair of warning track flyouts 5 days after the 4-time MVP had a lubricant injected into his irritated left knee. Los Angeles began the second half improving to a league-best 62-36. This Cole and skipper Aaron Boone on leaving him in that critical at-bat.
17: You know, obviously in hindsight, I probably should grab him there. You know, he pitched so well. I felt like he was competitive back in the Mookie at bat, and I felt like he he had enough to get Max and jumps out in front of him, but then got a mistake. So, you know, it's probably one I got Hedrick teed up there. That's on me. I should probably get him there, even though, you know, I felt like he was in a good place and obviously threw the ball great tonight, but it's one you know.
18: Yeah, I mean, in that regard, you know, it's nice to push the stamina to, you know, get back out there and for an extra hitter and just keep going for it, keep competing. So, you know, that's a great, you know, learning opportunity physically and obviously, you know, getting deeper into the second half and a good learning opportunity as well that, you know, it's not over till it's over. You got to keep making pitches, especially against, you know, a great team like the Dodgers. So.
19: And tune in for more baseball action today. It's the middle game of three for these two teams. Yankees hosting the Dodgers. It's presented by Progressive Insurance. Coverage begins at 7:30 Eastern right here on ESPN Radio and the ESPN app. The Yankees dropped to 18-20 without their captain Aaron Judge, still sidelined with a fractured rib. His broken rib still has not fully healed. The Yankee star has not been cleared to resume baseball activities. Judge hasn't played since May 31st with that stress fracture of his right ribs. A scan during the All-Star break showed partial healing. The Yankees 36-23 with him. I mentioned 2 under .500 without this boon pregame, comparing their time without him in 23 to this season.
17: Take the best player out of your lineup. There's some similarities there because of the person, but we weren't as good a team then, you know, so we weren't equipped to handle that, and feel like we are much more equipped now with some of our depth and some of our young players that are now integral parts of the team that, you know, hopefully we're set up to handle that better. And I think, you know, outside of the 10-game stretch where we were terrible, you know, for the most part, we have played well and better than when that happened in 23.
19: Yeah, also sideline for the Yankees, Giancarlo Stanton, Max Fried, Carlos Rodon, but Fried began a rehab assignment. The Yankees did get help from the hottest AL East team.
20: What he brings.
21: A one swinging a high fly ball towards the monster. It's up. It's deep. Narvaez bat flips. It's gone. And Anna lands down. Perfect day just somehow got more perfect. Solo shot Narvaez. 10-0 Red Sox.
19: Man, Masataka Yoshida and that guy, Carlos Narvaez, each went deep. Narvaez drove in three. Boston 10-0 over Tampa Bay for their 10th straight win in the front end of their doubleheader. The Red Sox out hit the AL East leaders 15-3, and they finished them off again in the nightcap.
21: Right-hander Mason Englert delivers, and Abreu cracks one in the air to right, back towards the bullpen. It's over the bullpen. It's out of here for a second time tonight.
20: He did
21: two shots for Willy Abreu, and he gives the Red Sox the lead right on back. 4-3 in the third.
19: Now both those calls on 93.7 FM WEEI. Willier Abreu, two home runs. Wilson Contreras also went deep in his first game back from a 5-game suspension. Red Sox extended their winning streak to 11 in a row. 5-3 in the nightcap and a doubleheader sweep of the Rays. The streak is the longest for the Red Sox since September 15th through the 25th of 2016. Boston moved to .500 for the first time since its second game of this season. Yeah, Boston's been hot of late. Kalen Clark, though, was sizzling on Friday.
20: It goes against the rookie Johnson, who was in college at LSU a few months ago. Clark, left wing, step back three. Oh, yeah. CC's locked in tonight. It's 52-35 Fever and 6:45 to go in the second.
22: All right, she's feeling good seeing that ball go to the net.
20: Defended by Timpson. Dishes down low. Kalen, step back. Deep three. Go! With 2:22 to go, number 22 has a new career-high 38 points, like the Iowa days here in Indy. Clark gets it back, halfway through the shot clock, at the logo, step back, sidestep, three, left wing, good! Kalen Clark, a Fever franchise record, 41 points, and the Fever lead by three with 38 seconds to go. Seattle, 41 points for 2-2.
19: That's 93.5 The Fan on those calls. Caitlin Clark scored a career-high 45 points with 10 assists in the first 40-10 game in WNBA history. Fever beat Seattle 110-107, and he did every bit of that night from Clark, who had 4 steals, 2 blocks, and also became the fastest player in WNBA history to make 200 career three-pointers, doing it in 74 games. Her 45 points came in 29 minutes, 28 seconds, also making her the WNBA's first player to score 45-plus in fewer than 30 minutes. This was Clark postgame on Ion TV.
0: Caitlin, a career-high performance out of minutes restriction. I mean, just how comfortable were you out there? You seemed like you were in a flow from the start.
1: Yeah, just thought I was aggressive from the start and, you know, missed a shot, came back, would make the next. I knew my team needed me to step up with AB out, but just proud of this group. I were down 8, I think, with 4 minutes to play, so just some true resiliency, but we got another one tomorrow, so this is great, but let's move on.
0: And the defense stepped up when it mattered. How were you guys able to get stops late?
1: Yeah, it was kind of an embarrassing performance on the defensive end, I'll be honest, so we really got to find a way to be better, and I think we can simplify a little bit, make it easier on ourselves.
0: Points by a Fever player in a game in franchise history. I know you're used to making history, but what does that one mean to you?
1: I mean, it's cool. I don't really care. And I know what I'm capable of, and I know what this team is capable of. And it's my job to help us win and be the best team of the WNBA, and I don't think we're there yet, so it's my responsibility to help us get there. So we'll keep working.
0: Well said. Thanks, Caitlin.
1: Thanks.
19: And this is her coach, Stephanie White.
2: It's incredible. I mean, it's special. She does things that we haven't seen. She had a lot of bounce early. You know, you could tell she was feeling better. She was feeling good. And, you know, in the moment, sometimes it's surreal to see. You know, heck, I didn't look down at the stat sheet, and I'm looking at different numbers. I look down at the stat sheet at the end of the game, and it's like 45-10. I mean, just incredible. Just absolutely incredible performance.
23: Once again, the NBA world waiting with bated breath for LeBron James to make up his mind.
24: LeBron James wants to be in a competing environment. He wants to play meaningful basketball.
25: The team he chooses, I don't know yet. We're not worried about nobody's opinions or anything like that. He's going to make the best decision for himself. We'll see what happens.
26: This is one of the more fascinating NBA free agencies we've ever seen because LeBron's asking price is so low and his impact could be so high, which enables so many different teams to give themselves a chance.
19: Well, LeBron James still undecided about where he'll play next season. The NBA's all-time leading scorer, a current free agent. Teams like Cleveland, Miami, Philadelphia, Golden State have been mentioned. He talked about them on Thursday, gave no hints. James, though, the NBA's oldest active player entering his 24th season, had this on factors that could lead him to a decision.
27: I want to, you know, join a franchise that kind of shares the same, you know, model as myself, and that's like practicing championship habits every day, but trusting the process more than anything. I think you trust the process of actually getting to that point.
19: Yeah, those are the Philly fans jumping in because trust the process. You know what the true definition of trust the process is, right? It's lose games intentionally. I'm not sure they're going to be doing that if they had LeBron James. This Dave McMenamin on SportsCenter.
28: In the conversations that I've had in the last 24 hours in New York City, it seems like an Eastern Conference team will win the LeBron James sweepstakes. It's not saying that he has told Minnesota they're out or told Golden State they're out, but if it's about trying to play competitive basketball and possibly add a fifth championship to avoid basically two NBA Finals type series in the playoffs just to get to the finals, yep, in the Spurs and OKC, you could have a better pathway with either Cleveland, Miami, or Philly.
19: Yeah, and it might not just be one more season for LBJ. This Brian Windhorst.
26: Yeah, I think the teams that are chasing him were watching this as closely as the fans, Hannah. And the one thing that he said the last 2 days that I think is important and relevant is that he does not see this as a one-off situation. Now, he can't predict his health. He can't predict how he's going to feel at the end of the upcoming season, but he's looking at this as the last part of his career, not necessarily the last year of his career. And that is relevant. And that is relevant for what a team might do to get him, what a team might do after they receive him, and the decisions that go around acquiring a player like LeBron James. And I think it's certainly, if you're a team like Miami or a team like Golden State, teams that may not be at their best in this year, might be better a year from now when you get Jimmy Butler back, when you're able to add some shooting around Giannis Antetokounmpo. Hearing that probably lifted your eyebrow.
3: Argentina's quest for back-to-back World Cups is still alive as they win a thriller 2-1 over England.
4: It seems to just mean a little bit more to this Argentinian side to get over the line for their country.
5: Whether it was in normal time or whether it was going to be in extra time, Argentina were always going to win that game.
4: Lionel Messi is the greatest player I have ever seen.
5: He's done it yet again. He really stood up and said, come with me.
6: It was an absolutely brilliant performance from the greatest of all time, and they booked their place in yet another World Cup final, and this time set to take on Messi's old friends in Spain.
19: Yeah, they've been the cardiac team of this World Cup. Argentina has 12 goals in the 75th minute or later. No other country has more than six in those late game situations. How about this? They've been tied entering the second half stoppage time in all four of their knockout stage matches. They have twice gone from trailing in the 75th minute, 2-0 against Egypt, 1-0 against England, winning in regulation following a stoppage time goal. But it will be different against Spain, says Hercules Gomez. The importance of that first goal.
7: The first goal is so important here because it sets the tone. It dictates who has the ball. And if you have the ball, it's over. If Argentina allows Spain to score like France did, they're never going to touch the ball. They're never even going to come close to it. But then I started thinking to myself, when has Argentina cared about that?
8: Yeah.
7: When has Argentina cared about it? I still think it's important. But I think it matters more to Spain because Argentina, I'm sitting here talking about the midfield of Rodri and Spain and what they can do. And one of the best players in the world in the center positions for Spain is sitting on the bench because they're that good for Spain in the midfield. But Argentina has not cared. And if you look at what they've done against England, there was a 20-minute span where England completed two passes. I really feel you need to score the first goal because both midfielders are so good, they're not going to allow you to have that ball.
19: On the subject of a fast start, ESPN FC senior writer Mark Ogden joining Game Night.
9: I think Argentina is a team that likes chaos. That team is all about chaos. It's about taking it to the end. It's about fighting. It's about the spirit they've got. It's about the tenacity. And obviously, in Messi, they've got a guy that can pull a game out of the fire. But Spain are a very controlled team. Spain do everything methodically. Argentina, not just at this World Cup, any World Cup, they are a team that just plays like they're playing the street. They play off the cuff. They don't play to the same sort of rigid structure that the European teams do. And that's why, at times, they're quite vulnerable to conceding goals. But if you want any team in this World Cup to score a goal in the last 5 minutes to win your game or draw your game, it's Argentina.
19: Yeah, Lionel Messi currently leads the Golden Boot race at age 39, looking to break the record for oldest Golden Boot winner by a full 9 years. Argentina seeking back-to-back World Cup championships, seeking to tie Germany for the second most World Cup titles, four by any country. But they'll need help from others, says Jonathan Bornstein, a former U.S. men's national team player joining on Sportsmanlike.
10: It is vital that these other players step up, right? Although he is probably the best player in the world, and, you know, this is a team sport, and it takes other guys' abilities to be able to impact the game and make a stamp along with him. We have seen these players, Enzo Fernandez, Martinez, as well, have great performances and score late goals. In conjunction with Messi getting assists and scoring. So I do think they have a very strong attack, players who can come off the bench and make an impact, and it makes for a very exciting final for all of us.
19: The World Cup recap brought to you by Gusto. 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Coming up, some stellar rounds of the Open Championship, which also had some controversy, and back to baseball with the Braves put it on the Rangers. That's next. This is SportsCenter All Night on ESPN Radio.
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19: Yeah, we're back on SportsCenter All Night with the Open Championship from Royal Birkdale, round two. Lucas Herbert and Sam Burns in the record books, matching a major championship record with 62s in that second round of the British Open. The previous career low for Herbert, who is your leader at 8-under, was 67 at a major. Here was he and Burns following their stellar rounds.
29: That's pretty cool. I just saw the list before of guys who have shot 62, and it sounds like we just added another one to it out there with Sam as well. So that's a really cool list to be a part of. Even that whole back nine today, it was not lost on me. The amount of history in major championships and the opportunity I had to obviously break the record, but then to tie it as well, is still something that, I'm really proud of.
30: Did you think there was two 62s out there today?
31: Maybe. I didn't think so, but I had no idea that was to tie the record. I wasn't aware of that until after I finished. But, yeah, I think my goal coming into the day was just try to get to red numbers and, was able to do that plus a couple.
19: That was Mark Schlabaugh with that question. Two-time major champ Bryson DeChambeau is three off the pace, though he was assessed a two-stroke penalty following his round on the fifth hole under Rule 8.1 for inadvertently improving the area of his intended swing. This Chief Rules referee, Grant Moyer, on the decision to go that route.
0: I'm going
19: to
0: explain the technicalities of the rule here for you. Rule 8.1 restricts what a player may do to improve any of the protected conditions affecting the stroke, and this includes the area of the player's intended swing. So an improvement means to alter one or more of the conditions affecting the stroke so that the player gains a potential advantage for the stroke. Now, I would stress that this applies even when the action is accidental, as it was in Bryson's case.
19: Now, DeChambeau finished birdie. Birdie was one shot behind the 36-hole leader, Herbert, but after the round officials took him back to the fifth hole, video indicated he might have improved the path of his swing by stomping on the ground of the high grass behind the ball. This, Mark Schlabaugh.
1: After an animated exchange with R&A rules officials at the fifth hole following his round, Bryson DeChambeau spent nearly 20 minutes in the scoring tent before the R&A announced it was assessing a two-stroke penalty for what they called an accidental improvement of the, quote, protected conditions affecting the stroke. DeChambeau then walked past assembled media and asked, "Are you guys having a good night?" He was then asked if he was having a good night, to which he said, "I'm having a great night. I'm going to hit some golf balls." DeChambeau then went to the driving range for 45 minutes. His manager was asked if DeChambeau would be playing in Saturday's third round, to which he responded, "We'll see."
19: Yeah, he was visibly frustrated. You could kind of understand it was inadvertent, so his score went from 66 to 68. First-round leader Jackson Suber, he is two strokes off the pace. Scottie Scheffler, world number one and the defending champ, trails by four in a bid to become the first player to defend his Open title since Patrick Harrington in 2008. And meantime, of note, Scheffler missed the cut at the Genesis Scottish Open for the first time since the FedEx St. Jude in 22. Matt Fitzpatrick's streak of 28 consecutive made cuts came to an end as well. Keep up with the Open Championship scores on ESPN.com. Back to baseball. Bloodbaths for the Nationals and Braves.
2: Now the 1-0. Chaparro swings and he clocks one deep to left on the line. That is out of here. A scorching line drive home to the left from Chaparro. A three-run shot. 18-2. Nats are leading. And Andres Chaparro has driven in eight runs all by his lonesome.
19: He had Nationals Radio Network. He had two home runs, four hits, eight RBIs. Washington, 23 runs, 21 hits, 23-4 over the A's, who've lost 10 straight.
3: Well, that's really spreading it around, isn't it? Here's the 0-1 pitch. And Baldwin pounds it. Deep right center field to the bullpen. Out of here. I mean, he laid the wood to it. It's a three-run homer, and it's 5-0 Braves. That is a massive stroke out there from Drake Baldwin. That was killed.
19: At 680, the fan, Drake Baldwin, Matt Olson, Austin Riley went deep. Atlanta's 19-hit outburst. Chris Sale, 7 shutout, 2-hit frames. Braves pound the Rangers 15-1.
18: The kick and the 2-2. There's a swing and a line drive, base hit left center field. Mindroth scores. Antonacci right behind him. Murakami to third. He's going to be sent, and he will score from first base. That is a bases clearing double for Colson Montgomery, and it's 8-2.
19: That's ESPN 1000. Colson Montgomery, that three-run two-sacker. Braden Montgomery mats his career high with four RBIs. White Sox extend their win streak to 4-12-4 over the Jays.
20: Really on a jam shot to Keisho. This ball hit well for Jeffers. High fly ball. Deep left field. Holding up at the wall. No, it's gone into the third row for a Ryan Jeffers home run. And the Twins lead it 4-1 at Wrigley. What a swing from Ryan Jeffers. It was a sweeper that didn't sweep, and Jeffers rounds the bases with his eighth home run, and the Twins have the lead.
19: That's the Treasure Island Baseball Network. Ryan Jeffers, go ahead, three-run jack. Twins beat the Cubs 5-2. They're back to 500 for the first time since April 22nd and won three straight in 10 of 14. Garrett Mitchell's two-out single in the 10th scored Jackson Churio. Brewers over the Marlins 2-1 to snap a three-game skid. Griffin Conine homered for the Fish, as did Joey Ortiz for Milwaukee. Coming up, Max Muncy, the deciding blow in the Bronx. More from the baseball bunch, and we spotlight Spain's dominant D in Sunday's game against Argentina. That's next. This is SportsCenter All Night.
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5: With SRN News, I'm Ron Taylor. The United States and Iran have exchanged strikes aimed at infrastructure and military targets as their battle over the Strait of Hormuz intensifies. The U.S. hit bridges and energy sites in Iran and collapsed a tower at a key port, following through on President Trump's threats to pressure Tehran to ease its chokehold on the waterway vital to world energy supplies. In response, Iran launched missiles into U.S. allied nations in the Middle East, including Qatar, a mediator in the war, and Kuwait, where one of the desert nation's water desalination plants was damaged. Kuwait said Saturday it was intercepting Iranian missiles and drones, and air sirens were sounding in Bahrain, according to the government there. President Trump says Darlene Graham, the sister of the late Lindsey Graham, has his support to run for a full term to replace her brother in the U.S. Senate. Graham is serving the remainder months of her late brother Lindsey Graham's Senate term, but she's weighing a possible run for a full term. This is SRN News.
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1: But what you might not know is I now use my voice to support paralyzed veterans of America. Today, PBA is fighting for accessible air travel for our nation's disabled veterans and all people with disabilities. Did you know buses and trains are accessible, but airplanes aren't? Did you know that in-flight restrooms are inaccessible? 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That's like breaking the legs of 28 passengers each day. Unbelievable. How is this okay? Air travel should be accessible and safe for everyone. A basic civil right for all people. It is why I support PVA, and so should you. Our nation's heroes fought for your independence. So join me in the fight for theirs at PVA.org.
3: Spain and Argentina, and the Dodgers get a big blow late to win in the Bronx.
4: Muncy has worked the count even. Now the 2-2 pitch. Launched to right field. Muncy drops the bat and the hammer. Dodgers up 2-1 as Muncy sends one to the second deck.
3: Yes, Max Muncy. That was your game-winning blow. AM 570 LA Sports. Muncy's two-run home run in the seventh on Garrett Cole's 103rd and final pitch. Dodgers 2-1 over the Yankees in the first game in the Bronx since winning the World Series there in 2024. Cole, that was his only blemish of the night, had this postgame.
5: I thought it was pretty good. I thought we did a good job kind of getting out of the jam. Maybe it was the second or third with a couple runners on. Probably not enough first-pitch strikes. And, the 3-0 count to Betts just kind of puts us up against the wall there. And again, I didn't make a pitch 3-2. So, you know, I just didn't make two or three of those pitches that inning, and it cost us.
3: In the meantime, big sequence. Other than that eighth inning, Trent Grisham was thrown out at home on a Ben Rice one-out double. New York would have ultimately had the bases loaded with one out for All-Star MVP Cody Bellinger had he stayed, this New York skipper Aaron Boone.
6: There's never any guarantees of that. And I think he was holding him up. And then I think he read the throw pretty well. So you're making a split second decision. You know, a lot of times you've got to push the envelope a little bit with one out. Obviously, no outs is very different. So you're going to be a little conservative with where we are in the order. They might go the righty there, or they walk Goldie anyway. But I thought it was a decisive decision where he was probably holding him, but read the throw properly. And you got Mookie on the run throwing. Like, you know, you'd hate to leave that run on the table with the guy running off balance. Made a play. But I don't have an issue with the send.
3: Hey, tune into baseball action today. It's the Yankees and Dodgers again, middle game of three. It's presented by Progressive Insurance. Coverage begins at 7:30 Eastern right here on ESPN Radio and the ESPN app. Shohei Ohtani went 0-for-4, a pair of warning track flyouts. This 5 days after the four-time MVP had a lubricant injected into his irritated left knee. He last pitched on July 3rd. The team plans to manage his workload, giving him off days after pitching starts when possible. He's got 22 home runs, 58 knocked in, a .179 ERA, and 14 mound starts. This is skipper Dave Roberts.
7: For clarity, he got an orthopus shot injection, which is like a lubricant. We got a lubricant in his knee, and that was what took place that Sunday. I think that it gives him some relief in his knee, which we were hoping to get, and then the 4 days off from activity, which gets it all to kind of settle in. And then as far as plan of action, have him in the lineup for these three games and watch him play catch. And probably, I think the expectation is have him pitch on Wednesday in Philadelphia. No fluid training.
8: Just the shot.
7: Just the orthopus shot.
3: On the subject of Ohtani, on paper, Ippei Muzahara was Shohei Ohtani's interpreter, but he was so much more than that. They were a team, closer than brothers, until it all went horribly wrong. From 30 for 30 podcast, the betrayal of Shohei Ohtani tells us the story of a relationship that detonated into one of sports' biggest scandals, premiering Monday wherever you get your podcasts. More

0: Friday's diamond play. O's win streak extended.
1: Taylor Ward mashes one. Left field and deep. Backing up Wade. Turning around. And that baby is out of here. A home run. And Baltimore takes the lead. They have jumped on Brian King. A two-run homer for Ward. Number seven. And it's 3-2 Baltimore.
0: As WBAL, Taylor Ward, go-ahead two-run shot in the eighth. O's beat the Astros 3-2 to extend their season-best win streak to 5 games.
2: Here's the pitch. And a swing and a ground ball the other way. That's through for a hit. Throws have tied it. Here comes Lofton around third. He will score. And the Royals walk it off with a 7-6 win in 10 innings.
0: As 96-5, the fan, Carter Jensen, two-run single, caps a four-run rally in the 10th. Royals 7-6 over the Padres. They snap a five-game slide. Ty France launched a solo home run for the Friars with two outs in the ninth to tie the score at 3.
3: Altman takes his lead off second. Green's at first. The 1-0. Swinging a fly ball. Right field. Deep to the gap. Adell on the run. He won't get it. It's past his glove to the wall. Altman is in. Green's around third. He will score. Two out. Two-run double for Ha-Yu Lee. Tigers take the lead.
0: How you doing, Lee? 97-1 the ticket. That was game winner in the ninth. Troy Melton and Keider Montero combined on a five-hitter. Tigers 2-1 over the Angels. Detroit may not be a seller at the deadline after all. They've won 7 of 9.
2: Right-hander against right-hander. First pitch, and Steer drives this one high in the air, deep toward right center field. McCarthy on the run. Can't get it. It's off the wall, and it caroms away. Rolling along the track back toward center. Picked up at the wall. They're waving him around. Here's the relay to the plate. The throw. That's it! Steer with an inside the park home run.
0: He had one in, one out. 700 WLW. Spencer Steer, two home runs, including that inside the parker. Reds beat the Rockies 7-2. Steer and Eugenio Suarez went back-to-back in the sixth inning. Elliot De La Cruz had three singles and a long ball as well for the Reds.
4: Bases loaded, one out. The one strike pitch. Swing. There's a shot in the deep right center field. Way back there, and adios! Pelota! It's a grand slam! Willie Adames cleans him off with an opposite field home run, and suddenly it is 7-0 Giants.
0: You know, the great John Miller on KNBR. Willie Adames grand slam, more than enough offense for Landon Roop and two relievers. They combine on a two-hitter. 7-0 San Francisco over Seattle, and Ivan Herrera's ninth-inning sack fly was the difference as the Cardinals shaved the Diamondbacks 5-4.
5: Once again, the NBA world waiting with bated breath for LeBron James to make up his mind.
6: LeBron James wants to be in a competing environment. He wants to play meaningful basketball.
7: We're not worried about nobody's opinions or anything like that. He's going to make the best decision for himself.
0: LeBron's still figuring it out. Harry Douglas, though, wondering if Miami might not be the right fit.
8: The Miami Heat. They do not have those floor spacers like I feel like the Philadelphia 76ers do, like the Cleveland Cavaliers do, or like the Golden State Warriors do. So that's the one knock on Miami, in my opinion, is that they don't have the floor spacers that we are so accustomed to seeing when LeBron James has won at the highest level at any destination he has been in the NBA.
0: Now, Freddie Coleman wondering if LBJ ultimately, whatever team he goes to, would be okay with being as low as the third option.
9: LeBron does not want to be an afterthought. That's a blow to his ego. It's a blow to his pride. And I get it. When you're not used to being an afterthought ever in your NBA Hall of Fame career, the last thing you want to do in your final sunset golden years is to be, oh, we got LeBron over there. Let's give him the basketball. He went through that with the Lakers until guys started getting injured. He said, nah, I don't like this. Nah, son, I'm used to being, if I'm not going to be the king, I'm not going to be thrown into a mob of alligators. I'm not going to have that.
0: You have a sense that this is going to happen on Monday. Like, LeBron's waiting for this World Cup to play out, and then he's going to have the stage to himself on Monday. But it has dragged on, Evan Cohen.
10: This is a reminder of, I think, all of the people that don't like LeBron, why they don't like LeBron. Because when we're sitting here, we're saying, what is he waiting for? The only thing that people can come up with is attention. No team has made a move during this time of from the moment that he said goodbye to the Lakers till now. Correct me if I'm wrong. No team of the candidate pool has made a move that would sway his opinion.
11: Mark gets it back, halfway through the shot clock, at the logo, step back, sidestep, three left wing, good! Caitlin Clark, a Fever franchise record, 41 points, and the Fever lead by three with 38 seconds to go. Timeout Seattle.
12: 41 points for Sue Blue.
0: That's 93-5, the fan. She finished with a career-high 45 with 10 assists. First 40-10 game in WNBA history. Those 45 points came in 29 minutes, 28 seconds, marking her becoming the first WNBA player to score 45-plus in fewer than 30 minutes. This game night's Gabe Neitzel on the historic scoring performance from CC.
13: There just aren't as many opportunities when you're only playing a 40-minute game. Yeah. You know, that extra 8 minutes that you see in an NBA game can add a lot of those ridiculous numbers that we end up seeing over on the NBA side. So to be able to do this in 40 minutes of game action, and again, she only played 29, but that to me is just somebody who just completely understands and is in control of the game. She understands the attention that she's going to get. She understands where the help is going to come from. So when she's able to evade a defender or two, she knows where the help's coming from. She knows who's going to be open. And, oh, by the way, Kelsey Mitchell, we already know how good of a player she is as well, because when Caitlin Clark was injured last year, she was the one, she was the engine that was making that Fever playoff push go. So for her to score 30 points on top of that, and then to have them be the combo of, you know, one player has 40, the other has 30, that's never happened in WNBA history before either. So just an exciting all-around night for the Fever.
14: The stage is set for Sunday afternoon, East Rutherford.
15: They're the two best teams. They thoroughly deserve it.
16: Messi has been the greatest of all time for me and many people.
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16: Well, Lamine Yamal is a young superstar, a megastar.
18: And you're just new to soccer. Come Sunday, you will be seeing the football soccer version of Brady and Jordan.
19: Something I don't think we'll ever see again.
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18: But for one last Sunday, we'll be able to see the greatest player who ever laced him up play for the biggest trophy ever.
0: Spain-Argentina World Cup final on Sunday in East Rutherford. Spain winning the Nations League in 2023, European Championship in 2024, setting the foundation for where they are today. And where they are, tied for the fewest goals against one in this World Cup. They have outscored opponents 13-1. First team with seven consecutive World Cup clean sheets. No goals from 22 through the round of 16 here in 26. Seeking European Championship World Cup double in the same year. Unbeaten in their last two major tournaments, 24 Euros, 26 World Cup, longest unbeaten streak. 36 straight matches without a loss. What makes that defense so suffocating? ESPN FC senior writer Mark Ogden joining game night.
21: They've got a great goalkeeper in Naceemon. He's just so solid, you know. He doesn't he's let one goal in all competition. He's a very, very good goalkeeper. But I think the secret to Spain is that when they have the ball, they never lose the ball. They are so good in possession. Sometimes they're quite boring to watch, I have to say. They pass it sideways, pass it around. They kind of play a way that frustrates the opposition, just basically starves the opposition of the ball. That is the issue. But when Spain do concede possession, they are still very organised. They've got very good defenders and very good kind of routines to kind of close the space off. So Spain is just a, like I said, they're a hard team to watch at times, but they are absolute masters at keeping the ball out of the net.
0: And again, Argentina seeking back to back World Cup championships. Hercules Gomez, ESPN FC analyst on Get Up, on what Spain needs to do to get the upper hand.
22: They control the midfield. There's the reemergence of this guy named Rodri. When he was at Manchester City, he led them to win everything. Champions League, league, everything. And he was the best, not only central player in the world, but the best player in the world. When Rodri controls the game, when the midfield is controlled by Spain, you are in trouble. You are chasing shadows. You're chasing cars as a dog. It's what you're doing. You cannot get the ball. They won't give you a sniff. And he is the orchestrator. He's the guy at the helm moving, setting the ball here, running there, orchestrating. He's the one with the brain. If they allow him to be the man in the center of the field, Argentina's done.
0: Now, Argentina looking to tie Germany and Italy for the second most World Cup titles, four by any country, while also becoming the first nation to win four consecutive major international tournaments after winning the Copa America in 21 and 24. Alejandro Moreno ESPN FC soccer analyst on Spain star Yamal needing to take his game to another level against Messi in Argentina.
1: I think we've seen enough of Lionel Messi over the course of his career. Yeah. And certainly we've seen enough of Lionel Messi in this World Cup to know full well that he will have a Messi moment at some point during this final. The question is as to whether Lamine Yamal will have his moment. I have no issues, no doubt whatsoever that eventually Messi will find the game and eventually there will be a situation in which he has a positive impact on the game for Argentina. If you're a Spanish fan, you want to see the same thing from Lamine Yamal, that there will be a moment or two in this final in which you need to be one of those guys, mm-hmm. one of those guys that elevates your level of play to where nobody else can catch you, where you elevate yourself and bring the team with you, and you're able to then have a positive impact for your team. What better time to do it if you're Lamine Yamal? You still haven't done that just yet in this World Cup. Not to that level.
3: Yeah.
1: What better time to do it than in the World Cup final against Argentina and against Lionel Messi?
0: On the subject of those two stars, almost two decades ago, photographer Juan Monfort didn't think much about this photo shoot of a teenage Lionel Messi bathing a cute baby boy in a plastic bathtub. Years later, that infant, you might have seen this already, blossomed into Yamal, who is in the way of Messi's World Cup repeat. The Argentina captain called the photo in 2007 incredible, praising the Spanish winger ahead of Sunday's World Cup final. On the subject of those two players, Kevin Egan, ESPN soccer analyst, join SportsCenter.
17: This will be one of the headlines heading into Sunday's final. 20 years plus in the difference, two absolute greats for Barcelona, although Yamal is only 19 years of age. And many people said Lamine Yamal was touched by God in that sort of a moment as a young kid getting that photograph with Lionel Messi. It'll dominate the headlines. Messi has been the greatest of all time for me and many people. But Lamine Yamal is a young superstar, a megastar that just turned 19 years of age this week, and it doesn't look like the weight of a nation on him causes him any issues whatsoever. I think Spain are going to control a lot of the ball. Lamine Yamal is going to want to get at the Argentine defense early, but we're going to see a resolute Argentina yet again. Two diametrically opposed styles of play as Messi and Yamal go head to head in the grand showpiece.
0: Again, World Cup reaction brought to you by Gusto. 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Don't forget France, England play for third place today. France star Kylian Mbappe still has a chance to win the golden boot. Coming up, the night's top play, which includes more from the night in the W and Bill Belichick hoping for much better results in year two in Chapel Hill. That's next. This is SportsCenter All Night on ESPN Radio.
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39: Well, it's a 10-point game with 3 minutes left to play. Cloud, slot three look, bounces, pounces every part of the rim to drop. It's a Cloud 9 moment.
0: And Natasha Cloud had 15. Sydney Taylor had four threes, 19 in all. Sky beat Los Angeles 96-82. Neka Gumbukwe became the Sparks' career scoring leader, finished with 18 points and 12 rebounds.
40: 5 points for Mabry. Carves out space. Misses the fall away.
41: Good defense.
40: Reese leaks out. Here comes Angel. 17 points for Reese.
0: 23 and 12 did Angel Reese have. Nas Hillman scored 24 in a perfect shooting night. Atlanta beats Toronto 111-92. Hillman 8 of 8 in the field, hitting 4 three-pointers, made 4 free throws without a miss as well.
40: Lacan back to the mid-range. Pull up. Good again. Layla Lacan with 24, and she has matched her season high.
42: Yeah, Hill getting caught in that pick and then trying to go over the top. You're trailing and you're top blocking it, and Lacan just understands how to create space.
0: All the calls on Ion. Layla Lacan scored a career high 26. Sun 96-83 winners over the Mercury in the first of back-to-back for these two teams. The night's top play comes from the W with Caitlin Clark exploding for the Fever.
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43: Gets it back, halfway through the shot clock, at the logo, step back, sidestep, three left wing, good! Caitlin Clark, a Fever franchise record, 41 points, and the Fever lead by 3 with 38 seconds to go. Timeout Seattle,
44: 41 points for Sioux.
0: 93-5, the Fan, the call. Caitlin Clark, career high 45 with 10 assists. First 40-10 game in WNBA history. She became the fastest player in league history also to make 200 career threes, doing it in 74 games. And those 45 points came at 29 minutes, 28 seconds. First player in the league to score 45-plus in fewer than 30 minutes. I'd say that's a night's work right there. More ACC media days. North Carolina coach Bill Belichick hoping his Tar Heels benefit from lessons learned in year one. North Carolina won just four games under the six-time Super Bowl head coach. Belichick on Friday during ACC preseason media days praising his players for working harder.
1: I think the biggest thing has been to see the improvement that we made. You know, our players that carried over from last year saw the improvement that they made. I mean, we're stronger, we're faster, and we're better, you know, football players fundamentally and with technique and so forth. And just to continue to do that. And so, you know, those guys, you know, we had a lot of, you know, PRs, personal records after practice with, you know, speeds, lifts, and so forth. And, you know, I think it's just an indication of our work ethic and the culture that we're establishing, and the guys who are leading the pack are, you know, doing a great job of, you know, setting the pace with their work ethic and establishing that culture.
0: Now, this is Paul Feinbaum on Get Up on Belichick heading to year two in Chapel Hill.
3: I think his college future, no one's taking away his six Super Bowls, but ending like he is going to end is really embarrassing and sad, and in many ways pathetic, because this didn't have to happen. He only took this job because he was bitter that he couldn't get an NFL job. He chose the wrong place. He has tried to use the magic of yesteryear, and it simply hasn't worked. And I'll break it to everyone who is curious how many games are going to win this year. They're over and under in Vegas is 4.5. 5 wins would be considered a success, and that would mean another embarrassment. He won't get fired, but he should seriously consider retirement.
0: In the meantime, if you look up at the standings by year's end, Eric McClain, ACC Network analyst who joined Amber and Ian, says this is a team that will be there.
9: I think we're going to see SMU be the second team that kind of fills in there. There's a lot to like with Kevin Jennings coming back as a third-year starter. He was injured a lot last year and still, you know, was able to really push the ball downfield, was still able to, you know, really just be dynamic with how he ran that offense. And, you know, they were a play away from being back in the ACC championship and, you know, ultimately, most likely, you know, being back in the college football playoff. Just couldn't finish, you know, the drill out west in a crazy, you know, late-night West Coast game against Cal. You know, so I think there's a lot of promise there.
0: And don't forget, middle game of three for the Yankees and Dodgers right here on ESPN Radio tonight, 7:30 Eastern. Speaking of coming up, Dodgers strike late at the ballpark in the Bronx, and Caitlin Clark has a memorable night. That's next. This is SportsCenter All Night on ESPN Radio.
10: 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Coming up on Monday, we've got a new World Cup champion crown. Taylor Twellman joins us to talk about it. 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
0: Caitlin Clark shoots the lights out for the Fever. A look at Argentina's quest for two straight World Cup titles and the Red Sox streak on. Welcome to SportsCenter All Night on ESPN Radio and the ESPN app. We are brought to you by Progressive Insurance and have plenty ahead, including LeBron's latest words. Still undecided, but we get it started on that diamond and perhaps a preview of the Fall Classic. Iconic franchises, the Dodgers, the Yankees from the ballpark in the Bronx. The series opener had the Yanks up a run in the seventh, tying run aboard for L.A. facing Yankees ace Gerrit Cole.
17: Muncy has worked to count even. Now the 2-2 pitch.
18: Launched to right field. Muncy drops the bat and the hammer. Dodgers up 2-1 as Muncy sends one to the second deck.
0: Indeed, AM 570 L.A. Sports. That two-run jack in the seventh off the bat of Muncy against Cole on his 103rd and final pitch was your game-winning blow. Dodgers 2-1 over the Yanks in their first game in the Bronx since winning the 2024 World Series. Shohei Ohtani went 0-4 with a pair of warning track flyouts 5 days after the four-time MVP had a lubricant injected into his irritated left knee. Los Angeles began the second half improving to a league-best 62-36. This Cole and skipper Aaron Boone on leaving him in that critical at-bat.
25: You know, obviously in hindsight, I probably should grab him there. You know, he pitched so well. I felt like he was competitive back in the Mookie at-bat, and I felt like he had enough to get Max and jumps out in front of him, but then got a mistake. So, you know, it's probably one I got Hedrick teed up there. That's probably on me. I should probably get him there, even though, you know, I felt like he was in a good place and obviously threw the ball great tonight, but it's one you know.
26: Yeah, I mean, in that regard, you know, it's nice to push the stamina to, you know, get back out there and for an extra hitter and just keep going for it, keep competing. So, you know, that's a great, you know, learning opportunity physically and obviously, you know, getting deeper into the second half and a good learning opportunity as well that, you know, it's not over till it's over. You got to keep making pitches, especially against, you know, a great team like the Dodgers. So.
0: Yeah, tune in for more baseball action today. It's the middle game of three for these two teams. Yankees hosting the Dodgers. It's presented by Progressive Insurance. Coverage begins at 7:30 Eastern right here on ESPN Radio and the ESPN app. The Yankees dropped to 18-20 without their catch. captain Aaron Judge still sidelined with a fractured rib. His broken rib still has not fully healed. The Yankee star has not been cleared to resume baseball activities. Judge hasn't played since May 31st with that stress fracture of his right ribs. A scan during the All-Star break showed partial healing. The Yankees 36-23 with him. I mentioned 2 under .500 without this boon pregame, comparing their time without him in 23 to this season.
1: Take the best player out of your lineup. There's some similarities there because of the person, but we weren't as good a team then, you know, so we weren't equipped to handle that, and feel like we are much more equipped now with some of our depth and some of our young players that are now integral parts of the team that, you know, hopefully we're set up to handle that better. And I think, you know, outside of the 10-game stretch where we were terrible, you know, for the most part, we have played well and better than when that happened in 23.
0: Yeah, also sideline for the Yankees, Giancarlo Stanton, Max Fried, Carlos Rodon, but Fried began a rehab assignment. The Yankees did get help from the hottest AL East team.
3: What he brings.
5: One swing and a high fly ball towards the monster. It's up. It's deep. Narvaez bat flips. It's gone. And on a lands down. Perfect day just somehow got more perfect. Solo shot Narvaez. 10-0 Red Sox.
0: And Masataka Yoshida and that guy Carlos Narvaez each went deep. Narvaez drove in three. Boston 10-0 over Tampa Bay for their 10th straight win in the front end of their doubleheader. The Red Sox out hit the AL East leaders 15-3, and they finished them off again in the nightcap.
5: Right-hander Mason Englert delivers, and Abreu cracks one in the air right, back towards the bullpen. It's over the bullpen. It's out of here for a second time tonight.
3: He did it again.
5: Two shots for Willy Abreu, and he gives the Red Sox the lead right on back. 4-3 in the third.
0: Now both those calls on 93.7 FM WEEI. Willy Abreu, two home runs. Wilson Contreras also went deep in his first game back from a 5-game suspension. Red Sox extended their winning streak to 11 in a row. 5-3 in the nightcap and a doubleheader sweep of the Rays. The streak is the longest for the Red Sox since September 15th through the 25th of 2016. Boston moved to 500 for the first time since its second game of this season. Yeah, Boston's been hot of late. Caitlin Clark, though, was sizzling on Friday.
6: It goes against the rookie Johnson, who was in college at LSU a few months ago. Clark, left wing, step back three. Oh, yeah. CC's locked in tonight. It's 52-35 Fever and 6:45 to go in the second.
7: All right, she's feeling good seeing that ball go to the net.
6: Defended by Timpson, dishes down low. Caitlin, step back, deep three. Good! With 2:22 to go, number 22 has a new career high, 38 points, like the Iowa days here in Indy. Clark gets it back, halfway through the shot clock, at the logo. Step back, sidestep three, left wing. Good! Caitlin Clark, a Fever franchise record.
0: That's 93.5, the fan on those calls. Caitlin Clark scored a career-high 45 points with 10 assists in the first 40-10 game in WNBA history. Fever beat Seattle 110-107. They needed every bit of that night from Clark, who had four steals, two blocks, and also became the fastest player in WNBA history to make 200 career three-pointers, doing it in 74 games. Her 45 points came in 29 minutes, 28 seconds, also making her the WNBA's first player to score 45+ in fewer than 30 minutes. This was Clark postgame on Ion TV.
8: Caitlin, a career high performance out of minutes restriction. I mean, just how comfortable were you out there? You seemed like you were in a flow from the start.
14: Yeah, just thought I was aggressive from the start and, you know, missed a shot, came back, we'll make the next. I knew my team needed me to step up with AB out, but just proud of this group. We're down 8, I think, with 4 minutes to play. So just some true resiliency, but we got another one tomorrow. So but let's move on.
8: And the defense stepped up when it mattered. How were you guys able to get stops late?
14: Yeah, it was kind of an embarrassing performance on the defensive end, I'll be honest. So we really got to find a way to be better, and I think we can simplify a little bit, make it easier on ourselves. But like you said,
8: most points by a Fever player in a game in franchise history. I know you're used to making history, but what does that one mean to you?
14: I mean, it's cool. I don't really care. And I know what I'm capable of, and I know what this team is capable of. And it's my job to help us win and be the best team in the WNBA, and I don't think we're there yet, so it's my responsibility to help us get there. So we'll keep working.
8: Well said. Thanks, Caitlin.
14: Thanks.
0: And this is her coach, Stephanie White.
2: It's incredible. I mean, it's special. She does things that we haven't seen. She had a lot of bounce early. You know, you could tell she was feeling better. She was feeling good. And, you know, in the moment, sometimes it's surreal to see. You know, heck, you look down at the stat sheet, and I'm looking at different numbers. I look down at the stat sheet at the end of the game, and it's like 45-10. Oh, I mean, just incredible. Just absolutely incredible performance.
3: Once again, the NBA world waiting with bated breath for LeBron James to make up his mind.
4: LeBron James wants to be in a competing environment. He wants to play meaningful basketball.
9: The team he chooses, I don't know yet. We're not worried about nobody's opinions or anything like that. He's going to make the best decision for himself. We'll see what happens.
10: This is one of the more fascinating NBA free agencies we've ever seen because LeBron's asking price is so low and his impact could be so high, which enables so many different teams to give themselves a chance.
0: Well, LeBron James still undecided about where he'll play next season. The NBA's all-time leading scorer, a current free agent. Teams like Cleveland, Miami, Philadelphia, Golden State have been mentioned. He talked about them on Thursday, gave no hints. James, though, the NBA's oldest active player entering his 24th season, had this on factors that could lead him to a decision.
11: I want to, you know, join a franchise that kind of shares the same, you know, final as myself, and that's like practicing championship habits every day, but trusting the process more than anything. I think you trust the process of actually getting to that point.
0: Yeah, those are the Philly fans jumping in because trust the process. You know what the true definition of trust the process is, right? It's lose games intentionally. I'm not sure that they're going to be doing that if they had LeBron James. This Dave McMenamin on SportsCenter.
20: In the conversations I've had in the last 24 hours in New York City, it seems like an Eastern Conference team will win the LeBron James sweepstakes. It's not saying that he has told Minnesota they're out or told Golden State they're out, but if it's about trying to play competitive basketball and possibly add a fifth championship to avoid basically two NBA Finals type series in the playoffs just to get to the finals, yep, in the Spurs and OKC, you could have a better pathway with either Cleveland, Miami, or Philly.
0: Yeah, and it might not just be one more season for LBJ. This Brian Windhorst.
10: Yeah, I think the teams that are chasing him were watching this as closely as the fans, Hannah. And the one thing that he said the last 2 days that I think is important and relevant is that he does not see this as a one-off situation. Now, he can't predict his health. He can't predict how he's going to feel at the end of the upcoming season, but he's looking at this as the last part of his career, not necessarily the last year of his career. And that is relevant. And that is relevant for what a team might do to get him, what a team might do after they receive him, and the decisions that go around acquiring a player like LeBron James. And I think it's certainly, if you're a team like Miami or a team like Golden State, teams that may not be at their best in this year, it might be better a year from now when you get Jimmy Butler back, when you're able to add some shooting around Yas Tenacumpo. Hearing that probably lifted your eyebrow.
12: Argentina's quest for back-to-back World Cups is still alive as they win a thriller 2-1 over England.
27: It seems to just mean a little bit more to this Argentinian side to get over the line for their country.
28: Whether it was in normal time or whether it was going to be in extra time, Argentina were always going to win that game.
27: Lionel Messi is the greatest player I have ever seen.
28: He's done it yet again. He really stood up and said, come with me.
29: It was an absolutely brilliant performance from the greatest of all time, and they booked their place in yet another World Cup final, and this time set to take on Messi's old friends in Spain.
0: Yeah, they've been the cardiac team of this World Cup. Argentina has 12 goals in the 75th minute or later. No other country has more than six in those late game situations. How about this? They've been tied entering the second half stoppage time in all four of their knockout stage matches. They have twice gone from trailing in the 75th minute, 2-0 against Egypt, 1-0 against England, winning in regulation following a stoppage time goal. But it will be different against Spain, says Hercules Gomez. The importance of that first goal.
13: The first goal is so important here because it sets the tone. It dictates who has the ball. And if you have the ball, it's over. If Argentina allows Spain to score like France did, they're never going to touch the ball. They're never even going to come close to it. But then I started thinking to myself, when has Argentina cared about that?
15: Yeah.
13: When has Argentina cared about it? I still think it's important, but I think it matters more to Spain because Argentina, I'm sitting here talking about the midfield of Rodri and Spain and what they can do. And one of the best players in the world in the central positions for Spain is sitting on the bench because they're that good for Spain in the midfield. But Argentina has not cared. And if you look at what they've done against England, there was a 20-minute span where England competed two passes. I really feel you need to score the first goal because both midfielders are so good, they're not going to allow you to have that ball.
0: On the subject of a fast start, ESPN FC senior writer Mark Ogden joining Game Night.
16: I think Argentina is a team that likes chaos. That team is all about chaos. It's about taking it to the end. It's about fighting. It's about the spirit they've got. It's about the tenacity. And obviously, in Messi, they've got a guy that can pull a game out of the fire. But Spain are a very controlled team. Spain do everything methodically. Argentina, not just at this World Cup, any World Cup, they are a team that just plays like they're playing the street. They play off the cuff. They don't play to the same sort of rigid structure that the European teams do. And that's why, at times, they're quite vulnerable to conceding goals. But if you want any team in this World Cup to score a goal in the last 5 minutes to win your game or draw your game, it's Argentina.
0: Yeah, Lionel Messi currently leads the Golden Boot race at age 39, looking to break the record for oldest Golden Boot winner by a full 9 years. Argentina seeking back-to-back World Cup championships, seeking to tie Germany for the second most World Cup titles, four by any country. But they'll need help from others, says Jonathan Bornstein, a former U.S. men's national team player joining Unsportsmanlike.
17: It is vital that these other players step up, right? Although he is probably the best player in the world, and, you know, this is a team sport, and it takes other guys' abilities to be able to impact the game and make a stamp along with him. We have seen these players, Enzo Fernandez, Martinez, as well, have great performances and score late goals. In conjunction with Messi getting assists and scoring. So I do think they have a very strong attack, players who can come off the bench and make an impact, and it makes for a very exciting final for all of us.
0: The World Cup recap brought to you by Gusto. 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Coming up, some stellar rounds of the Open Championship, which also had some controversy, and back to baseball with the Braves put it on the Rangers. That's next. This is SportsCenter All Night on ESPN Radio.
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0: Yeah, we're back on SportsCenter All Night with the Open Championship from Royal Birkdale, round two. Lucas Herbert and Sam Burns in the record books, matching a major championship record with 62s in that second round of the British Open. The previous career low for Herbert, who is your leader at 8-under, was 67 at a major. Here was he and Burns following their stellar rounds.
7: That's pretty cool. I just saw the list before of guys who have shot 62, and it sounds like we just added another one to it out there with Sam as well. So that's a really cool list to be a part of. Even that whole back nine today, it was not lost on me. The amount of history in major championships and the opportunity I had to obviously break the record, but then to tie it as well, is still something that, you know, I'm really proud of.
8: Did you think there were two 62s out there today?
15: Maybe. I didn't think so, but I had no idea that was to tie the record. I wasn't aware of that until after I finished. But, yeah, I think my goal coming in the day was just try to get to red numbers and, you know, was able to do that plus a couple.
0: That was Mark Schlabaugh with that question. Two-time major champ Bryson DeChambeau is three off the pace, though he was assessed a two-stroke penalty following his round on the fifth hole under Rule 8.1 for inadvertently improving the area of his intended swing. This chief rules referee, Grant Moyer, on the decision to go that route.
23: I'm going
0: to
23: explain the technicalities of the rule here for you. Rule 8.1 restricts what a player may do to improve any of the protected conditions affecting the stroke, and this includes the area of the player's intended swing. So an improvement means to alter one or more of the conditions affecting the stroke so that the player gains a potential advantage for the stroke. Now, I would stress that this applies even when the action is accidental, as it was in Bryson's case.
0: DeChambeau finished birdie's one shot behind the 36-hole leader Herbert, but after the round officials took him back to the fifth hole, video indicated he might have improved the path of his swing by stomping on the ground of the high grass behind the ball. This, Mark Schlabaugh.
24: After an animated exchange with R&A rules officials at the fifth hole following his round, Bryson DeChambeau spent nearly 20 minutes in the scoring tent before the R&A announced it was assessing a two-stroke penalty for what they called an accidental improvement of the quote, protected conditions affecting the stroke. DeChambeau then walked past assembled media and asked, "Are you guys having a good night?" He was then asked if he was having a good night, to which he said, "I'm having a great night. I'm going to hit some golf balls." DeChambeau then went to the driving range for 45 minutes. His manager was asked if DeChambeau would be playing in Saturday's third round, to which he responded, We'll see.
0: Yeah, he was visibly frustrated. You could kind of understand it was inadvertent, so his score went from 66 to 68. First-round leader Jackson Suber, he is two strokes off the pace. Scottie Scheffler, world number one and the defending champ, trails by four in a bid to become the first player to defend his Open title since Patrick Harrington in 2008. And meantime, of note, Scheffler missed the cut at the Genesis Scottish Open for the first time since the FedEx St. Jude in 22. Matt Fitzpatrick's streak of 28 consecutive made cuts came to an end as well. Keep up with the Open Championship scores on ESPN.com. Back to baseball. Bloodbaths for the Nationals and Braves.
2: Now the 1-0. Chaparro swings and he clocks one deep to left on the line. That is out of here. A scorching line drive home to the left from Chaparro. A three-run shot. 18-2. Nats are leading. And Andres Chaparro has driven in eight runs all by his lonesome.
0: He had Nationals Radio Network. He had two home runs, four hits, eight RBIs. Washington, 23 runs, 21 hits, 23-4 over the A's, who've lost 10 straight.
3: Well, that's really spreading it around, isn't it? Here's the 0-1 pitch. And Baldwin pounds it. Deep right center field to the bullpen. Out of here. I mean, he laid the wood to it. It's a three-run homer, and it's 5-0 Braves. That is a massive stroke out there from Drake Baldwin. That was killed.
0: At 680, the fan, Drake Baldwin, Matt Olson, Austin Riley went deep. Atlanta's 19-hit outburst. Chris Sale, 7 shutout, 2-hit frames. Braves pound the Rangers 15-1.
4: The kick and the 2-2. There's a swing and a line drive, base hit left center field. Mindroth scores. Antonacci right behind him. Murakami to third. He's going to be sent, and he will score from first base. That is a bases clearing double for Colson Montgomery, and it's 8-2.
0: That's ESPN 1000. Colson Montgomery, that three-run two-sacker. Braden Montgomery mats his career high with four RBIs. White Sox extend their win streak to 4-12-4 over the Jays.
9: Really on a jam shot to Keyshaw. This ball hit well for Jeffers. High fly ball. Deep left field. Holding up at the wall. No, it's gone. Into the third row for a Ryan Jeffers home run. And the Twins lead it 4-1 at Wrigley. What a swing from Ryan Jeffers. It was a sweeper that didn't sweep, and Jeffers rounds the bases with his eighth home run, and the Twins have the lead.
0: That's the Treasure Island Baseball Network. Ryan Jeffers, go ahead, three-run jack. Twins beat the Cubs 5-2. They're back to 500 for the first time since April 22nd and won three straight in 10 of 14. Garrett Mitchell's two-out single in the 10th scored Jackson Churio. Brewers over the Marlins 2-1 to snap a three-game skid. Griffin Conine homered for the Fish, as did Joey Ortiz for Milwaukee. Coming up, Max Muncy had the deciding blow in the Bronx and will spotlight Spain's dominant D in advance of Sunday's World Cup final against Argentina. That's next. 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
10: 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Oops.
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30: With SRN News, I'm Ron Taylor. The United States and Iran have exchanged strikes aimed at infrastructure and military targets as their battle over the Strait of Hormuz intensifies. The U.S. hit bridges and energy sites in Iran and collapsed a tower at a key port, following through on President Trump's threat to pressure Tehran to ease its chokehold on the waterway vital to the world energy supplies. Millions in the Great Lakes, Northeast, and Mid-Atlantic are muddling through another night of unhealthy air as smoke from wildfires in Minnesota and Canada push south and east. The nation's capital was enveloped in an eerie haze Friday. Air quality warnings expected to remain through the weekend. First responders in storm-battered Texas are again rushing to people trapped in high waters after more heavy rain widened the danger from floods that have killed at least two people and left hundreds more in need of a rescue. A week of punishing downpours dumped more than 2 feet of rain in some areas. This is SRN News.
12: 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One simple phone

0: She could also make monsters disappear, especially those that lurked in the shadows under the bed. 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Just by giving her a bear hug, she masqueraded as a regular person at work, but as a superhero at home. Everyone knows her as Gabriella. I still call her mom.
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2: Spain and Argentina and the Dodgers get a big blow late to win in the Bronx.
4: Muncy has worked the count even. Now the 2-2 pitch. Launched to right field. Muncy drops the bat. And the hammer! Dodgers up 2-1 as Muncy sends one to the second deck.
2: Yes, Max Muncy. That was your game-winning blow, AM 570 LA Sports. Muncy's two-run home run in the seventh on Garrett Cole's 103rd and final pitch. Dodgers 2-1 over the Yankees in the first game in the Bronx since winning the World Series there in 2024. Cole, that was his only blemish of the night, had this postgame.
5: I thought it was pretty good. We did a good job kind of getting out of the jam. Maybe it was the second or third with a couple runners on. Probably not enough first-pitch strikes. And, the 3-0 count to Betts just kind of puts us up against the wall there. And again, I didn't make a pitch 3-2. So, I just didn't make two or three of those pitches that inning, and it cost us.
2: In the meantime, big sequence. Other than that eighth inning, Trent Grisham was thrown out at home on a Ben Rice one-out double. New York would have ultimately had the bases loaded with one out for All-Star MVP Cody Bellinger had he stayed, this New York skipper Aaron Boone.
6: There's never any guarantees of that. And I think he was holding him up. And then I think he read the throw pretty well. So you're making a split second decision. A lot of times you've got to push the envelope a little bit with one out. Obviously, no outs is very different. So you're going to be a little conservative with where we are in the order. They might go the righty there, or they walk Goldie anyway. But I thought it was a decisive decision where he was probably holding him, but read the throw properly. And you got Mookie on the run throwing. You'd hate to leave that run on the table with the guy running off balance. Made a play. But I don't have an issue with this end.
2: Hey, tune into baseball action today. It's the Yankees and Dodgers again. 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Coverage begins at 7:30 Eastern right here on ESPN Radio and the ESPN app. Shohei Ohtani went 0-for-4, a pair of warning track flyouts. This 5 days after the four-time MVP had a lubricant injected into his irritated left knee. He last pitched on July 3rd. The team plans to manage his workload, giving him off days after pitching starts when possible. He's got 22 home runs, 58 knocked in, .179 ERA, and 14 mound starts. This is skipper Dave Roberts.
7: For clarity, he got an orthovis shot injection, which is like a lubricant. We got a lubricant in his knee, and that was what took place that Sunday. I think that it gives him some relief in his knee, which we were hoping to get, and then the 4 days off from activity, which gets it all to kind of settle in. And then as far as plan of action, have him in the lineup for these three games and watch him play catch. And probably, I think the expectation is have him pitch on Wednesday in Philadelphia. No fluid training.
8: Just the shot.
7: Just the orthopedist shot.
2: On the subject of Ohtani, on paper, Ippe Muzahara was Shohei Ohtani's interpreter, but he was so much more than that. They were a team, closer than brothers, until it all went horribly wrong. 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O's win streak extended.
9: Taylor Ward mashes one. Left field and deep. Backing up Wade. Turning around. And that baby is out of here. A home run. And Baltimore takes the lead. They have jumped on Brian King. A two-run homer for Ward. Number 7. And it's 3-2 Baltimore.
2: As WBAL, Taylor Ward go-ahead two-run shot in the eighth. O's beat the Astros 3-2 to extend their season-best win streak to 5 games.

0: Here's the pitch. And a swing and a ground ball the other way. That's through for a hit. Rose have tied it. Here comes Lofton around third. He will score. And the Royals walk it off with a 7-6 win in 10 innings.
1: That's 96.5. The Fan. Carter Jensen, two-run single, caps a four-run rally in the 10th. Royals 7-6 over the Padres. They snap a five-game slide. Ty France launched a solo home run for the Friars with two outs in the ninth to tie the score at 3.
2: Altman takes his lead off second. Green's at first. The 1-0. Swinging a fly ball. Right field deep to the gap. Adele on the run. He won't get it. It's past his glove to the wall. Altman is in. Green's around third. He will score. Two-run double for Hayu Lee. Tigers take the lead.
1: How you doing, Lee? 97-1 the ticket. That was game winner in the ninth. Troy Melton and Keiter Montero combined on a five-hitter. Tigers 2-1 over the Angels. Detroit may not be a seller at the deadline after all. They've won 7 of 9.
3: Right-hander against right-hander. First pitch, and Steer drives this one high in the air, deep toward right center field. McCarthy on the run. Can't get it. It's off the wall, and it caroms away. Rolling along the track back toward center. Picked up at the wall. They're waving him around. Here's the relay to the plate. The throw.
4: That's it!
3: Steer with an inside the park home run.
1: They had one in, one out. 700 WLW. Spencer Steer, two home runs, including that inside the park. Reds beat the Rockies 7-2. Steer and Eugenio Suarez went back-to-back in the sixth inning. Ellie De La Cruz had three singles and a long ball as well for the Reds.
5: Bases loaded, one out. The one strike pitch. Swing. There's a shot in the deep right center field. Way back there, and adios! Pelota! It's a grand slam! Willie Adames cleans him off with an opposite field home run, and suddenly it is 7-0 Giants.
1: Another great John Miller on KNBR. Willie Adames grand slam, more than enough offense for Landon Roop and two relievers. They combine on a two-hitter. 7-0 San Francisco over Seattle, and Ivan Herrera's ninth inning sac fly was the difference as the Cardinals shaved the Diamondbacks 5-4.
6: Once again, the NBA world waiting with bated breath for LeBron James to make up his mind.
7: LeBron James wants to be in a competing environment. He wants to play meaningful basketball.
8: We're not worried about nobody's opinions or anything like that. He's going to make the best decision for himself.
1: LeBron's still figuring it out. Harry Douglas, though, wondering if Miami might not be the right fit.
9: The Miami Heat. They do not have those floor spacers like I feel like the Philadelphia 76ers do, like the Cleveland Cavaliers do, or like the Golden State Warriors do. So that's the one knock on Miami, in my opinion, is that they don't have the floor spacers that we are so accustomed to seeing when LeBron James has won at the highest level at any destination he has been in the NBA.
1: Now, Freddie Coleman wondering if LBJ ultimately, whatever team he goes to, would be okay with being as low as the third option.
10: LeBron does not want to be an afterthought. That's a blow to his ego. It's a blow to his pride. And I get it. When you're not used to being an afterthought ever in your NBA Hall of Fame career, the last thing you want to do in your final sunset golden years is to be, oh, we got LeBron over there. Let's give him the basketball. He went through that with the Lakers until guys started getting injured. And he said, nah, I don't like this. Nah, son, I'm used to being, if I'm not going to be the king, I'm not going to be thrown into a mow with alligators. I'm not going to have that.
1: You have a sense that this is going to happen on Monday. Like, LeBron's waiting for this World Cup to play out, and then he's going to have the stage to himself on Monday. But it has dragged on, Evan Cohen.
11: This is a reminder of, I think, all of the people that don't like LeBron, why they don't like LeBron. Because when we're sitting here, we're saying, what is he waiting for? The only thing that people can come up with is attention. No team has made a move during this time of from the moment that he said goodbye to the Lakers till now. Correct me if I'm wrong. No team of the candidate pool has made a move that would sway his opinion.
12: Mark gets it back, halfway through the shot clock, at the logo, step back, sidestep, three left wing, good! Caitlin Clark, a Fever franchise record, 41 points, and the Fever lead by 3 with 38 seconds to go. Timeout Seattle, 41 points for 2-2.
1: That's 93.5 The Fan. She finished with a career high of 45 with 10 assists. First 40-10 game in WNBA history. Those 45 points came in 29 minutes, 28 seconds, marking her becoming the first WNBA player to score 45-plus in fewer than 30 minutes. This game night's Gabe Neitzel on the historic scoring performance from CC.
4: There just aren't as many opportunities when you're only playing a 40-minute game. Yeah. You know, that extra 8 minutes that you see in an NBA game can add a lot of those ridiculous numbers that we end up seeing over on the NBA side. So to be able to do this in 40 minutes of game action, and again, she only played 29, but that to me is just somebody who just completely understands and is in control of the game. She understands the attention that she's going to get. She understands where the help is going to come from. So when she's able to evade a defender or two, she knows where the help's coming from. She knows who's going to be open. And, oh, by the way, Kelsey Mitchell, we already know how good of a player she is as well, because when Caitlin Clark was injured last year, she was the one, she was the engine that was making that Fever playoff push go. So for her to score 30 points on top of that, and then to have them be the combo of, you know, one player has 40, the other has 30, that's never happened in WNBA history before either. So just an exciting all-around night for the Fever.
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14: They're the two best teams. They thoroughly deserve it.
15: Messi has been the greatest of all time for me and many people.
16: They just won't quit.
15: Well, Lamine Yamal is a young superstar, a megastar.
17: And you're just new to soccer. 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
1: Spain-Argentina World Cup final on Sunday in East Rutherford. Spain winning the Nations League in 2023, European Championship in 2024, setting the foundation for where they are today. And where they are, tied for the fewest goals against one in this World Cup. They have outscored opponents 13-1. First team with seven consecutive World Cup clean sheets. No goals from 22 through the round of 16 here in 26. Seeking European Championship World Cup double in the same year. Are unbeaten in their last two major tournaments, 24 Euros, 26 World Cup, longest unbeaten streak, 36 straight matches without a loss. What makes that defense so suffocating? ESPN FC senior writer Mark Ogden joining game night.
20: We've got a great goalkeeper in Nysiemon. He's just so solid, you know. He doesn't, he's let one goal in all competition. He's a very, very good goalkeeper. But I think the secret to Spain is that when they have the ball, they never lose the ball. They are so good in possession. Sometimes they're quite boring to watch, I have to say. They pass it sideways, pass it around. They kind of play a way that frustrates the opposition, just basically starves the opposition of the ball. That is the issue. But when Spain do concede possession, they are still very organised. They've got very good defenders and very good kind of routines to kind of close the space off. So Spain is just a, like I said, they're a hard team to watch at times, but they are absolute masters at keeping the ball out of the net.
1: And again, Argentina seeking back to back World Cup championships. Hercules Gomez, ESPN FC analyst on Get Up, on what Spain needs to do to get the upper hand.
21: They control the midfield. There's the reemergence of this guy named Rodri. When he was at Manchester City, he led them to win everything. Champions League, league, everything. And he was the best, not only central player in the world, but the best player in the world. When Rodri controls the game, when the midfield is controlled by Spain, you are in trouble. You are chasing shadows. You're chasing cars as a dog. It's what you're doing. You cannot get the ball. They won't give you a sniff. And he is the orchestrator. He's the guy at the helm moving, sending the ball here, running there, orchestrating. He's the one with the brain. If they allow him to be the man in the center of the field, Argentina's done.
1: Now, Argentina looking to tie Germany and Italy for the second most World Cup titles, four by any country, while also becoming the first nation to win four consecutive major international tournaments after winning the Copa America in 21 and 24. Alejandro Moreno, ESPN FC soccer analyst, on Spain star Yamal needing to take his game to another level against Messi in Argentina.
22: I think we've seen enough of Lionel Messi over the course of his career, yeah. And certainly we've seen enough of Lionel Messi in this World Cup to know full well that he will have a Messi moment at some point during this final. The question is as to whether Lamine Yamal will have his moment. I have no issues, no doubt whatsoever that eventually Messi will find the game and eventually there will be a situation in which he has a positive impact on the game for Argentina. if you're a Spanish fan, you want to see the same thing from Lamine Yamal, that there will be a moment or two in this final in which you need to be one of those guys, mm-hmm. one of those guys that elevates your level of play to where nobody else can catch you, where you elevate yourself and bring the team with you, and you're able to then have a positive impact for your team. What better time to do it if you're Lamine Yamal? You still haven't done that just yet in this World Cup. Not to that level.
0: Yeah.
22: What better time to do it than in the World Cup final against Argentina and against Lionel Messi?
1: On the subject of those two stars, almost two decades ago, photographer Juan Monfort didn't think much about this photo shoot of a teenage Lionel Messi bathing a cute baby boy in a plastic bathtub. Years later, that infant, you might have seen this already, blossomed into Yamal, who is in the way of Messi's World Cup repeat. The Argentina captain called the photo in 2007 incredible, praising the Spanish winger ahead of Sunday's World Cup final. On the subject of those two players, Kevin Egan, ESPN soccer analyst, join SportsCenter.
2: This will be one of the headlines heading into Sunday's final. 20 years plus in the difference, two absolute greats for Barcelona, although Yamal is only 19 years of age. And many people said Lamine Yamal was touched by God in that sort of a moment as a young kid getting that photograph with Lionel Messi. It'll dominate the headlines. Messi has been the greatest of all time for me and many people. But Lamine Yamal is a young superstar, a megastar that just turned 19 years of age this week, and it doesn't look like the weight of a nation on him causes him any issues whatsoever. I think Spain are going to control a lot of the ball. Lamine Yamal is going to want to get at the Argentine defence early, but we're going to see a resolute Argentina yet again. Two diametrically opposed styles of play as Messi and Yamal go head-to-head in the grand showpiece.
1: 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Don't forget France, England play for third place today. France star Kylian Mbappe still has a chance to win the Golden Boot. Coming up, the night's top play, which includes more from the night in a W, and Bill Belichick hoping for much better results in year two in Chapel Hill. That's next. This is SportsCenter All Night on ESPN Radio.
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35: Well, it's a 10-point game with 3 minutes left to play. Cloud, slot three look, bounces every part of the rim to drop. It's a Cloud 9 moment.
1: And Natasha Cloud had 15. Sydney Taylor had four threes, 19 in all. Sky beat Los Angeles 96-82. Neka Gumbukwe became the Sparks' career scoring leader, finished with 18 points and 12 rebounds.
35: Points for Mabry. Carves out space. Misses the fall away.
36: Good defense.
35: Reese leaks out. Here comes Angel. 17 points for Reese.
1: 23 and 12 did Angel Reese have. Nas Hillman scored 24 in a perfect shooting night. Atlanta beats Toronto 111-92. Hillman 8 of 8 in the field, hitting 4 three-pointers, made 4 free throws without a miss as well.
35: Back to the mid-range. The pull-up is good again. Layla Khan with 24, and she has matched her season high.
36: Yeah, Hill getting caught in that pick and then trying to go over the top. You're trailing and you're top blocking it, and Lacan just understands how to create space.
1: All the calls on Ion. Layla Lacan scored a career high 26. Sun 96-83 winners over the Mercury in the first back-to-back for these two teams. The night's top play comes from the W with Caitlin Clark exploding for the Fever.
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35: Gets it back, halfway through the shot clock, at the logo, step back, sidestep, three left wing, good! Caitlin Clark, a Fever franchise record, 41 points, and the Fever lead by 3 with 38 seconds to go. Timeout Seattle, 41 points for 2-2.
1: 93-5, the Fan, the call. Caitlin Clark, career high 45 with 10 assists. First 40-10 game in WNBA history. She became the fastest player in league history also to make 200 career threes, doing it in 74 games. And those 45 points came in 29 minutes, 28 seconds. First player in the league to score 45-plus in fewer than 30 minutes. I'd say that's a night's work right there. More ACC media days. North Carolina coach Bill Belichick hoping his Tar Heels benefit from lessons learned in year one. North Carolina won just 4 games under the 6-time Super Bowl head coach. Belichick on Friday during ACC preseason media days praising his players for working harder.
37: I think the biggest thing has been to see the improvement that we made. You know, our players that carried over from last year saw the improvement that they made. I mean, we're stronger, we're faster, and we're better, you know, football players fundamentally and with technique and so forth. And just to continue to do that. And so, you know, those guys, you know, we hit a lot of, you know, PRs, personal records after practice with, you know, speeds, lifts, and so forth. And, you know, I think it's just an indication of our work ethic and the culture that we're establishing, and the guys who are leading the pack are, you know, doing a great job of, you know, setting the pace with their work ethic and establishing that culture.
1: And this Paul Feinbaum on Get Up on Belichick heading to year two in Chapel Hill?
4: I think his college future, no one's taking away his six Super Bowls, but ending like he is going to end is really embarrassing and sad and in many ways pathetic, because this didn't have to happen. He only took this job because he was bitter that he couldn't get an NFL job. He chose the wrong place. He has tried to use the magic of yesteryear, and it simply hasn't worked. And I'll break it to everyone who is curious how many games are going to win this year. They're over and under in Vegas is 4.5. 5 wins would be considered a success, and that would mean another embarrassment. He won't get fired, but he should seriously consider retirement.
1: In the meantime, if you look up at the standings by year's end, Eric McClain, ACC Network analyst who joined Amber and Ian, says this is a team that will be there.
7: I think we're going to see SMU be the second team that kind of fills in there. There's a lot to like with Kevin Jennings coming back as a third-year starter. He was injured a lot last year and still, you know, was able to really push the ball downfield, was still able to, you know, really just be dynamic with how he ran that offense. And, you know, they were a play away from being back in the ACC championship and, you know, ultimately, most likely, you know, being back in the college football playoff. Just couldn't finish, you know, the drill out west in a crazy, you know, late night West Coast game against Cal. You know, so I think there's a lot of promise there.
1: Always optimism at the start of the season. Again, Yankees, Dodgers right here on ESPN Radio tonight. 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For producer Javon Cutler and technical directors Michael Williams and Steve Risser, I'm Jim Baskwell. The best of ESPN Radio is next.
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1: Was paying attention to LeBron in New York, where he taped the Mind the Game podcast. 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
5: To the show, we are on Sports and Light here on ESPN Radio, ESPN2. 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Evan Cohen with you. Yes, LeBron watch is still on.
6: Told you.
5: Still on. Told me
6: he wasn't going to make a decision yesterday.
5: Was that a bold statement?
7: I think a lot of people thought it was coming. You were pretty convinced,
8: Evan, that it was going to happen soon. And I think the two of us were saying the whole inching along towards a decision, the Shams reporting from earlier in the week.
6: Yeah.
8: And the thought that he would actually do it on Tyrese Halliburton's podcast felt a little far-fetched.
5: Well, I don't know that I thought it was definitely happening yesterday, because I thought it could happen the day before, actually, to be fair. And I thought maybe he would go into yesterday. Good morning, everybody.
6: Good morning.
5: Fanatics Fest, where he had two scheduled appearances, one with his podcast with Tyrese Halliburton, as you mentioned, and one with Rich Kleiman and the Boardroom podcast, Kevin Durant's company and Rich Kleiman's company that they share, the business side of sports. So he had two appearances there, and then he went to the Time 100 event last night, which was honoring his wife because she was part of the Time 100 influencers or whatever it was. So he had three public appearances. So I thought maybe Wednesday, so he wouldn't have to answer questions, where you're going to go? Well, it doesn't matter, because he went to these appearances, didn't answer these questions in any way, shape, or form. And yeah, he still hasn't decided. He hasn't announced where he's going to play just yet. Has he decided? I don't know the answer to that question. I don't think anyone knows. I think we all assume he has, but it's getting kind of wild, honestly, what's going on here. And LeBron yesterday, courtesy of Wondery and Uninterrupted, had this to say on his taking the time to make a decision live from Fanatics Fest.
2: The family portion is a big thing, too. You know, my daughter and my wife and things of that nature, and to become a big family guy. So there's a lot of things that's, you know, people are like, hurry to make a damn decision for him. It's like, okay, it's not just about the team.
9: Yeah.
2: So many other factors that I'm, you know, factoring in right now on what, you know, not only best fit me as a player, what best fit me as a person, what best fit me as a, what my happiness, and also with my family as well.
9: Yeah.
2: You know, so there's a lot of, I won't hold you guys up too much longer.
5: Okay. Not too much longer. What are we waiting for? What do you think he's waiting for?
6: Well, when we initially speculated about one of the appearances yesterday maybe being the platform for LeBron James to make this announcement, I didn't think it would happen, because it's not all about him. Fanatics Fest is about a bunch of different figures in sports and entertainment coming together. It's not all about him. As Courtney mentioned, Tyrese Halliburton's podcast is not all about him. We had been talking about the World Cup and various things that had been happening on the calendar that would take people's attention away from this. If I had to guess, it would come in the next week or two, early in the week, on a day where there's nothing else really going on and LeBron can control the entire news cycle. And mind you, that's not me being shady. He's earned that. He's earned that right to take his time, and he's earned that right to make a decision and do it when he can maximize it for his personal and or potentially business aspects of his life.
5: I'm making sounds and noises, Courtney. Not because of the fact that Smalls is not right, but because the highest ranking person in the league that LeBron is in doesn't necessarily agree with him. Because out of nowhere yesterday, and I thought, I honestly did not think that this was a real quote because of who it came from and who it was about. But I'm paraphrasing, Adam Silver, the commissioner of the NBA, said, I would like him to make a decision already so we can finish this schedule. Because as you can imagine, teams are calling us, networks are calling us, and everybody wants to lock in the schedule. Opening week, opening night, Christmas Day games, all of that makes a ton of sense. Adam Silver is the most player-friendly commissioner in the history of sports. I'm stunned that the one player he's now called out is the meal ticket for the last 20 years.
8: If there was any doubt that LeBron James is still the face of the league, it
5: was
8: all answered yesterday with 100%. That Adam Silver quote. And I went back and did some research. So the 2025-26 schedule was released on August 14th last year. There is still time, but it does take time to build a schedule, to get 82 games together, to work with all of the teams in the NBA. So Adam Silver's like, look, you don't need to drag this out until the 11th hour if you already know, which I think it's pretty clear that he has all the information in front of him. So what is he waiting on? I think he's waiting on us to expect it when we least expect it. I don't think there will be this buildup of coming Thursday, LeBron James, the decision part two. There won't be any of that. I think it's going to come in the form of something where you expect it, but you least expect it, if that makes sense, because there won't be the publicity and the buildup. He'll just announce it in some way, whether it comes in a commercial, whether it comes on his own platform, whether it comes in the form of something super creative that he hasn't already done in the other times that he became a free agent or was traded or left. Like, none of that is going to play into how he does it this time around. But you now feel, I wouldn't say the pressure. I don't think he feels that pressure. I think the rest of us are like, okay, he better hurry up. Adam Silver just gave him the ultimatum of, you know, get this done sooner so we can make our schedule. But in any event, it just reinforces that this guy still controls absolutely everything in this league from top to bottom, because he is the draw. This last potential season is the biggest draw of anything in the NBA.
5: Before we get into some of the destinations and some of the news yesterday around those destinations, because there was, Giannis had his introductory press conference. He and Pat Riley and Eric Spoelstra are not really hiding the fact that they want him. LeBron named teams by name, but in an interaction with fans, like, oh, I hear you saying that. Like, so we'll get into that. Take a step back for a second. LeBron James, for the better part of 20 to 25 years, has been the public eye. LeBron James has never had an incident with the law or anything like that. He's never had anything like that. He is a family man, a husband, as I said, supporting his wife last night at this event. Three young children, one of whom in the NBA, another in Arizona.
6: They're not so young anymore.
5: Right. Three. Okay. Yeah. Well, young compared to
6: one was his teammate.
5: Right. One was his teammate, Bronny.
6: An employee of the NBA.
5: Correct. So the other is a college basketball player at Arizona, and his young daughter is a either soon-to-be or 12-year-old student volleyball player. Like, seems wonderful, right? All these amazing accolades in his life. He's a billionaire. He opened up a school. He's arguably the second greatest player of all time. All these things. Is this the kind of stuff that gets people to dislike him? Like, what we're
6: doing... We'll forget about it.
5: What?
6: We're going to forget about it.
5: But in the moment right now, like, The Last Dance, available on the ESPN app, was an amazing reminder of us renewing our vows with Michael Jordan. We were in love with him for so long. We were married to the Michael Jordan game and story, and we loved all about it, everything about it. Not 100% of the people, but most people. Last Dance comes out, it's like, oh, God, yeah, we're back. This is a reminder of, I think, all of the people that don't like LeBron, why they don't like LeBron. Because when we're sitting here, we're saying, what is he waiting for? The only thing that people can come up with is attention. No team has made a move during this time of from the moment that he said goodbye to the Lakers till now. Correct me if I'm wrong. No team of the candidate pool has made a move that would sway his opinion.
6: Would it change your opinion on his approach here if he's waiting for, as you've pointed out, Anthony Davis, and he's waiting until August 6th.
8: Okay, you mentioned that date the other day.
5: Let's talk about that. The most powerful person in the NBA that doesn't play or doesn't run the league or a team is Rich Paul. He's amazing. Rich Paul got Gary Trent a 4-year, $64 million deal with the Milwaukee Bucks, Jr. Go look up his numbers and explain that one to me, right? That's a big wink-wink kind of thing, and the league is looking into it. You're telling me Rich Paul can't speed up this process where he would say to the Washington Wizards, listen, on August 6th, we are going to ask you for a max. Are you going to give it to us or not? And if you're not, let's speed up this process here. Rich Paul can't do that?
8: Of course he can, but...
5: So then why hasn't he? If that's what we're waiting for, right? That's what I want.
8: Why pressure your biggest client into making a decision when there's clearly a lot of thought going into how they want to announce this? Because if there wasn't, if he already has his mind made up and it's like, yeah, I want to go back home. I want to go to Cleveland. I want to put a bow on this 24-year NBA career by ending in the place I started. He could have done that already. This is your one last opportunity to make a big splash, to take the entire NBA, the entire sports audience, and make it yours for that moment that will then carry on to the last couple of years or last year of your career, however long he plays. I don't think either of that, like, why pressure him? Why pressure him if you're his agent to get this thing done when you already know that you have all the leverage? You control everything.
5: But, Court, I don't know if I look at it as pressuring him as much as, like, giving
8: coalescing to the NBA? Why would he do that?
5: No, I'm saying... Like, the client in this case is LeBron, right? If we're talking about the Rich Paul perspective, the client is LeBron. My client doesn't have the full scope of the teams that he could be on because he actually doesn't know if Anthony Davis would end up on the Warriors.
8: Sure, I see what you're saying.
5: Or maybe any other team for that matter. You know, maybe the Cavs are saying, hey, if this would not be well, maybe it would be a smart team. I don't know. Hey, we could trade Evan Mobley for Anthony Davis right now, and that guarantees us LeBron. That's a weird trade, but you get what I'm saying.
8: Yeah.
5: Like, I don't, maybe in this case, LeBron actually doesn't have the full scope of the rosters.
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5: Edition of Unsportsmanlike with Chris Canty, Michelle Smallman, and me, Evan Cohen. We'll react to the World Cup final, plus LeBron watch 2026 continues. Will this be the week we finally know where he'll play? It's Unsportsmanlike with Cam Eastern right here on ESPN Radio, ESPN 2, and ESPN U.
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14: People just walk up to me and they'd be like, Matt Jones? That's all they would say. I was like, listen, man, it's a combination that we'll see. 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
7: All right, well, it's not Randy Scott's big day this weekend, but it is his partner in crime, Gary. We'll get married this weekend.
5: Gary Streisky getting married.
7: Yep, the Streisky's getting married. And you have been bestowed the honor of being the best man, so you have to give a speech at this bad boy.
5: I get to give a speech. I'm told.
7: I still want to know if you charged a fee yet.
5: No.
7: You paid for your services.
5: No, I waived the speaking fee. So
7: It's a bold strategy, Cotton.
5: They go, "Hey, how long's your..." See, we should have communicated better, he and I, before this, because he goes, how long's your toast? I go, "Buddy, I got it down to 10 minutes. And he goes, I need you at 4. And I said, "Give me 8. I need 8. And he goes, "Maybe 5. And I was like, "Buddy, what about the applause breaks? What about the standing ovation? What about the laughter?"
7: You should have given him the wedding singer line, which is, "I have a microphone and you don't. So you'll listen every damn word I have to say." That's all you had to say to him.
5: Yeah, he's not going to come up and take it. So we agreed, air quotes, on 5. I'm going to take 6. And I might stretch it to 6 and a hook.
7: It's a very liberal 6.
5: Yeah, because like there are going to be some coworkers at this wedding, so it's almost like a roast. Like I'm going to roast. I got Matt Barry. He's going to be there. Laura Rutledge is going to, I think, be there. Like, you know, there are going to be some friends of Gary's. Gary has a lot of friends. Now, are they all groomsmen quality? No. You know, the cream rises to the top. The thing is, though, like, I do have to, and I love his fiance. Abby is a wonderful human being and obviously very patient to be marrying Gary. And so, like, how do I show the proper, you know, it can't just be about Gary. You know what I mean? Like, it's got to be about her. And I'm not going to roast her at all. It's her day. So it's about, like, maybe it's about, like, how, like, what she puts up with in dealing with Gary. But it's got to be, you know, about her family as well. And how do I land the plane? Because I'm so shot out and cynical about love right now. Like, how do I put my own experiences aside and celebrate one of the only great love stories that I know of in real life right now?
7: Well, that's right there. I mean, you know, that probably needs to be included in the toast.
5: I think that's part of it. Yeah.
7: That is a line for the ages right there. One of the truly great love stories of our generation.
1: Gary and his bride to be.
2: Yeah, I think that's part of it. I think like you don't. I know what certain ground rules are, and I do want advice. So if anybody has advice, you can call in.
1: But like, they'd say ESPN advice for Randy on his wedding toast.
2: Yeah, we'll like I know I'm not supposed to bring up exes, right? You know, you don't bring up like, oh, that'd be so much better than, you know, Falula from back in the day. Like, I'm not going to do that. I know you're not supposed. I know what I'm not supposed to do.
1: Wait a second. Of all the names that were on the tip of your tongue, you went with Falula?
2: I was going with one where no one would be named that name. I didn't want somebody. I was going to say Carla, but I didn't want somebody online to be like, my sister's name is Carla and blah, blah, blah. So.
1: Okay, Karen.
2: Yeah. So. So I know you're not supposed to bring up that. I know you're not supposed to, like, make things mean. I'll be self-deprecating about myself.
1: I will tell you, coming up later on the show, and mark my words, I'm going to give you the guideline for the ultimate wedding toast.
2: Yes. Okay. Is it six minutes long?
1: Well, that depends on you. Depends on how vociferous and verbose you'd like to be.
2: We've worked together enough. I think you know.
1: I think, yeah. We're going to set you up for success, but we want to hear from you guys. 888-SAY-ESPN, 888-729-3776. Tips and tricks of the trade for Randy's wedding speech and his toast to his good buddy over the weekend. I think, listen, you know the opener is important.
2: Yes.
1: Sets the tone for the entire thing. I mean, that is your first swing of the home run derby kind of deal. Did you get the crowd on their feet, or does they just go,
2: It's true. No, I'm going to have a nice couple of welcome lines, and yeah, and then we're going to get after it. We're going to one classy note from the bride, which I appreciated. She's like, "Don't get up there and look at your phone." I was like, "That's a good point." So she wants it written down. She wants me if you're going to go on script, which I think a lot of people make the mistake of getting up there and thinking, "See these notes? I don't need these. Where we're going, we don't need notes," you know, and they just throw them away and then they just lose their train of thought and it becomes horrible. So I like the idea of writing it down, and I like it being classy and having a piece of paper and not just looking at our phones like we're waiting for a bus.
1: Yeah, well, I agree. I don't like the look at the phone deal. For my brothers, I just wrote some crib notes on my hand.
2: On your hand?
1: Yeah.
2: Okay.
1: Just put a couple of reminders. I knew what I wanted to say. Yeah. I just put a couple, like, put one word for each thing that would jar my memory to continue. So, you know, as I just put my hand up like this, I was like, I'm going to look down on my hand.
2: How long was your speech?
1: It was probably 6 to 7. It was not long.
2: Okay. All right, good. It's going to fly because there are going to be jokes. You know, it's not going to be just opining on love.
1: Okay.
2: Yeah.
1: If you and we want to hear from you guys again, 888-SAY-ESPN. If you can bring a prop in, but you only get to do it once. You can't bring in multiple things and everything. It's okay to bring one prop in for visual effect if that's what you want to do.
2: No. Then, what, like a carrot top? Is that what you're saying? Like you're bringing a pop?
1: No. So, just as a background, okay, I will say as a joke, from my brother's speech, my brother's a Yankee fan, obviously, and he married a Met fan.
2: Oh, boy.
1: Okay? Mm-hmm. And so I used the line, and what I did is I used the line in the speech, marriage is truly the only experience where you're sleeping with the enemy. And so it's never more true for Jimmy and Emery because he's a Yankee fan, she's a Met fan. And I had jerseys made that were half Yankees and half Mets that I gave to them both.
2: That's pretty cool.
1: So that was the prop I presented.
2: That's very cool. Okay. All right. I don't know if I'm going to go prop. I wasn't planning on it.
1: I'm just saying it's okay to have a prop for visualization. Yes.
2: Just one.
1: But you can't go over the top.
2: Okay. All right. Thank you.
1: Wait, when did this officially start? Because this is that day. I don't think there's only one toast that needs to happen. Best man, that's it. No parents, no friends, no maids of honor, nothing. Just one toast. Best man, that's it.
2: Well, I think it's a bride's day, you know. So I think that probably has something to do with it. I will say, like, they're, you know, now the dad, like, both dads get to talk. Both
1: moms. No.
2: Like, it becomes, it really does, like, your food gets cold.
1: No.
2: You're sneaking bites of your food because the mic just gets passed around.
1: And then there's always that girl who has two maids of honor, and then we have to hear two speeches, or they got to pass the mic around. There's got to be a dance and a musical act in between. Like, it should stop.
2: Buddy, when you were married, what was the bridal party situation? Maids of honor? How many groomsmen?
1: There was one maid of honor. You mean bridesmaids?
2: Yes, my bad.
1: I think we were 7 or 8, and that was only because of family members. Like, I had to include, you know, I have a brother, I have a sister, she has a sister, you know, like, you start to get into worlds where you can't leave people out.
2: Yeah, 100%. I have two brothers, She has two brothers, so right there I'm at four. You know what
1: right,
2: I mean?
1: Then you have to find four to match.
2: And then, well, no, and then, but then it was also like, I got married young, so it's high school buddies,
1: yep.
2: college buddies.
1: Yep.
2: Like, where do you draw the line, you know? So, like, listen, hey, Taylor Swift, Travis Kelce, they had 1,100 people at their wedding. You know, who's 1101? Who's the 11?
1: The cut.
2: Who's the 1101st? Who's just sitting at home listening to old Taylor, I mean, country
1: at
2: Taylor?
1: At this point, does Gary have his last four in and first four out on his list?
2: It's a bracket. Joe Lunardi is coming. Yes, he'll be there. He's in attendance. Yeah, you're right. I mean, I don't miss that aspect of it. I really don't. He has been busting his back porch trying to get everybody taken care of and everybody. And so is Abby. There's been so much. I got ordained to be an officiant in the state of New Hampshire like 2 days ago because there's a possible scheduling conflict with their pastor, like super last minute. There could be an emergency. So I've been told that I need to be waiting in the wings.
1: All right, real quick, let's get to Stinky Pete in Minnesota. Stinky Pete, you're on ESPN Radio. Good morning. Advice for Randy. Go ahead.
3: Hey, good morning, guys. Open bar, dude. Farva style. Anyways, this one's just kind of a line. You're saying this might be the generational couple, so maybe they can buck the trend. You could tie it in, but I don't know if you've heard about the three rings of marriage. You've got your engagement ring, you've got your wedding ring, and you've got your suffer ring. So maybe they won't get that last one.
2: Okay. All right, Stinky Pete. Dang, buddy. Yeah, okay. We'll figure it out.
1: There's always those one-liners that will persist.
2: Oh, my God.
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5: With SRN News, I'm Ron Taylor. U.S. and Iran have exchanged strikes aimed at infrastructure and military targets as their battle over the Strait of Hormuz intensifies. The region has endured days of back-and-forth attacks and a conflict increasingly focused on control of the strait. The Central Command said early Saturday it had hit surveillance sites, military logistics infrastructure, underground weapon storage, and maritime capabilities. And Iran retaliated with reports of strikes in Kuwait, Jordan, and Iraq, while air sirens also sounded in Bahrain. Millions of people in the Great Lakes, Northeast, and Mid-Atlantic states are muddling through another day of unhealthy air from uncontrolled wildfires in Minnesota and Canada. The nation's capital enveloped in an eerie haze Friday, and Major League Baseball's Cleveland Guardians postponed their game against Pittsburgh Pirates in Ohio. Air quality warnings are expected to remain in effect at least through later today. This is SRN News.
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0: weekend, kicking off in Las Vegas, Nevada. Ladies and gentlemen, Flavor Flav here.
1: Yeah, boy.
0: See ya.
1: Wow. Hey, let me tell you something, man. First of all, I just want to say hello, everybody.
0: Hello.
1: And it's an honor to be here with you. You know, thanks for having me, Rich.
0: Of course.
1: You know what I'm saying? And I just want you to know, Rich, you just now hit me in the head with a brick. Because let me tell you something.
0: Yes, sir.
1: That was my first time ever going to a Super Bowl, number one. And number two, I took my godson, Rashawn Walker, with me to that Super Bowl. I'll never forget it.
0: I'll never forget it.
1: When the Giants won, I got to go out on the field, and I got to meet Coach Tomlin, because Tomlin was the coach there.
0: Wow! Coach Coughlin. We caught it on NFL Network, you know, and it was wild, man. And then, you know, obviously we got to She Weekend, and it was kind of you to zoom into women's sports now on Thursday to talk about it here, big show for us at Rich Eisen Productions. That I'll never forget it. We're sitting on the set of NFL Network watching the game. Okay. We were in an end zone seat. And all of a sudden, Michael Irvin says to me, "Is that Flavor Flav down there?" And I'm like, "Hold on a second." And then Marshall Faulk comes over and goes, "That's Flavor Flav down there." And Mariucci goes, "Why is he wearing a clock around his neck?" And I'm like, "Well, listen, take a seat. We got a story for you." And you were right there in the stands. And then you got to go on, and then all of a sudden I look up on NFL Network's postgame, and there you are hugging Tom Coughlin. It's unbelievable.
1: Yeah, that was an amazing experience, man. You know what I'm saying? And also, if I'm not mistaken, I think I also had a Super Bowl commercial out that year with Elton John for Pepsi.
0: Yes, that's maybe how you got those seats, I'd imagine, along with just you being Flavor Flav.
1: I think that's probably how I got those seats. And then not only that, but then also I ended up going to the Giants parade.
0: Of course.
1: I ended up at the Giants parade, and I was corresponding for Fox 5 News. And then when the float was coming by with the players, one of the players was like, "Flav, you want to come up here?" I dropped the Fox 5 mic and jumped up on the float. And I was acting like that parade was all about me.
0: I don't blame you. The pride of Roosevelt, New York, Flavor Flav here on the Rich Eisen Show. Were you always a Giants fan growing up, Flav?
1: Well, yes, I always was a Giants fan, but I always was a Jets fan too, you know.
0: Mm-hmm.
1: One thing about me, I always favored my New York teams, whether they won or whether they lost. You know what I'm saying? But I favor the Giants. I favor the Jets. I favor the Yankees. I favor the Mets. I favor the Liberty. I favor the Bills. I favor the Islanders. And I favor the Rangers.
0: Don't forget the Knicks, your world champion New York Knickerbockers, Flavor Flav. You know?
1: That's right. That's right. And I just want to say I am glad that they did win that game in Boston. But I just want to say, if so happens that they were to lose that game in Boston, then there would have been a game six at Madison Square Garden. And I just want to feel proud to cross my heart and say that for game six, Public Enemy was going to be the halftime show for game six.
0: Is that right?
1: I never got the opportunity to play at the Garden again. I'm glad, though. I ain't mad, because I'm glad the Knicks won.
0: Okay. I understand what you're saying. That's Flavor Flav here on the Rich Eisen Show, co-founder of Public Enemy here. And I noticed you mentioned the Liberty, and you are in Vegas for what's being called She Weekend, Sports Hospitality and Entertainment, celebrating and honoring elite female athletes and champions. How did this come about, Flavor Flav?
1: Well, it came about. It all started when the men and women's hockey team won gold this year. The United States Olympic men and women's hockey team, they both won gold this year.

0: the men got an informal invitation to the White House by President Trump. The girls didn't get that same invitation. So when Donald Trump said, well, I'm going to invite the girls all because, and I don't want to be impeached, the girls was like, to hell with your invitation, Trump. That's when I stepped in and I said, well, you know what, girls? I'll bring you girls out to Vegas and we can celebrate you guys the way you needed, that you need to be celebrated. You know, when we put that out, it went so viral, Rich. It went so viral. People started reaching out. Hey, how can I be part of this? How can I help? So I want to thank MGM for stepping up. And they gave us 128 rooms, Rich. But also Delta Airlines stepped in, and they're going to fly the athletes and their families in. You know what I'm saying? So I just want to give a shout out, definitely. And then also Southwest too has been playing a big part with us, sending the girls to the ESPYs. You know what I'm saying? Yeah. It's been a great venture, man.
1: Yeah, it's the U.S. bobsled and skeleton teams as well as
0: the
1: U.S. women's hockey team.
0: Yes, that too, Rich. Yes, I did the skeleton. I sponsored the United States Olympic bobsled skeleton team, but also I did the skeleton, and I liked it so much, I joined the team. So now I'm an official member of the United States Olympic skeleton team, and I go up to Park City to train.
2: What?
0: And hopefully, I'm looking forward to it, that in 2030, I can try to compete.
1: Well, Flav, I have follow-up questions.
2: Wow.
0: Don't think I'm crazy at 67, but let me tell you like this.
1: Yes.
0: Number one, in the Olympics, there's no age limit compete.
1: That's true.
0: Number two, I want to be known as the oldest ancient Olympian that ever was in the Olympics. and honestly, I don't think that I'm going to win a medal, but I'm going to try. You know what I'm saying? But I don't think that I'm going to win, but I want to be able to say that I did compete in the Olympics.
1: Of course.
0: And I just want to make history. You know, I just want to reinvent myself again.
1: So growing up in New York, did you have a small sled that you would just skate down the street on? You know, is that how we got started with your skeleton career, Flavor Flav?
0: Well, honestly, to tell you the truth, back in the day, we used to go sleigh riding. And I used to get on my belly and ride the sled back.
2: Right.
0: And everything. And one day, I was going down the side of the hill, and I stared that thing right into some sticker bushes. Oh, my God. You had to see all the thorns in my face, man. Oh, man.
1: Yeah.
0: It was crazy.
1: Right. Okay.
0: Yeah.
1: All right.
0: But that's... I've been doing a skeleton a long time.
1: Okay. Hey, no, listen, no one can say Flavor Flav can't speak anything into existence. That is for darn sure. And I just love, by the way, the support you're getting for She Weekend. That's pretty cool, man. Yeah. You know, and it's very important.
0: Such tremendous support. And not only that, but everybody and their mama now is flying out here to Vegas for this thing.
1: That's awesome.
0: It's going to be an action-packed weekend. I want to thank the Board of Commissions here in Las Vegas and also the people of Clark County for giving me the opportunity to be able to do this for the girls here in Las Vegas, because what we're doing has never, ever been done, number one. And number two, it's never, ever been done here in Las Vegas, you know? So I want to thank them for approving my parade route. I want to thank them for coming down to give the girls the key to the strip. And I mean, I'm just so grateful. I'm just so grateful and gracious, you know what I'm saying, to the people here in Vegas for letting us put this thing on.
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27: That's right, today's Freddie and Harry Selection Committee. We're going to bring aboard Shannon Penn, who's producing the show, of course, behind the glass up there in Bristol. Freddie and Harry Selection Committee brought to you by SoFi. Get your money right. So what do we got today? All right, sports topics, past or present, that we're tired of hearing about.
28: Yeah, and I thought about this as today, like, obviously, For content purposes, I root for the show. So, LeBron, take as much time as you would like with your decision. Appreciate it. Keep feeding us. Keep feeding us. Every day we'll do a LeBron topic. But with that said, though, we know over the course of time there have been topics that kind of weigh on you and you get tired of it. Like, do we have to talk about this again? So I figured today's selection committee, like you said, sports topics, past or present, that we're tired of hearing about. So with that said, we're going to start with number one.
26: Number one.
28: All right, Harry, what is the number one on your list?
29: Well, number one, that has never happened during the selection committee. So who do I need to talk to?
26: Number one.
29: Okay, thank you. So number one on my list, it's going to be a debate that everyone loves to have at any given moment, no matter where you are at the time. And I just want people to stop it because there's no debate. It's that debate between Michael Jordan and LeBron James. Let's please stop it. Yes, y'all see the signature right now by LeBron James. Act like you know. If you don't know, now you know. You see the signature right there on the shoe. Michael Jordan and LeBron James. I want that debate to stop because my GOAT, the greatest of all time, is going to always be MJ. Six NBA championships, 6-0 in the NBA Finals, never went to a Game 7 in the NBA Finals as well. LeBron James, he has four championships. He's been able to go to multiple NBA Finals as well. He is the all-time scorer, but I have LeBron as my second greatest player of all time. MJ is always going to be number one. LeBron James is always going to be number two, but I have extreme respect for both of these guys, but MJ will always be number one. LeBron will be number two, in my opinion.
28: Wait. How are we just now finding out, Harry, that you had a LeBron James autograph? Like, how do we just find that out now? All these years doing the show, and I'm just now finding out about this.
29: So this is, he signed these shoes for me when my brother was playing with the Miami Heat, and I gave the shoes to my brother. I said, hey, man, ask LeBron, can he sign them? And on the other one, it says to Harry D, and then it has his signature. But me being the boneheaded guy that I am at times, you could tell, like, shoes just been in the closet. I've never worn these shoes, but you can see how dingy it's starting to get. I had to take the shoestrings out. I need to clean this little part up a little bit and put these in a case and frame them so I can always have them.
28: All right, so that's Jordan versus LeBron for Harry number one. So, Zaz, I go to you. First, before getting your number two, do you have a LeBron James signature?
27: Oh, yeah. I'm surprised, though, first, that Harry's done with Jordan LeBron. You feel like there's nothing new to add to that discussion? You feel like we've said everything there? All right, I don't know. Do I have a LeBron James autograph? I believe that my son does, all right? My son is way into collecting cards and LeBron's his favorites. I believe he does have a LeBron rookie autograph, yeah. So, I don't know. Does that count? It's in my house.
29: No, yeah, that's pretty awesome.
27: Yeah,
29: that most definitely counts. And do you know how much that thing is going to be worth one day?
27: I don't know. Yeah, I guess it's worth a lot. I mean, he's, like I said, he's way into that. So he's, yeah. Oh, anyway.
28: All right, Zaz, what you got? Number one.
27: Yeah, you know what I'm going to go with? I'm going to do, because we have the World Cup going on right now, I'm tired. I love soccer. I'm tired of hearing, and this is a very American thing, how soccer is boring. So what are you paying attention to? This World Cup has been fantastic. We got two semifinal games that are going to be great. It's the top four teams in the country, in the world, essentially, that are in this semifinal. I'm tired of hearing about soccer being boring. It's a great sport.
28: All right, E-Dog, what about you? What you got for number one on your list of selection committee topics, past or present, you're tired of hearing about?
0: Yeah, I know Jordan Walker just won the Home Run Derby. I didn't realize it was a debate with LeBron already. Jordan versus LeBron.
29: you
0: like what I did there, Harry D?
29: Yes,
0: all right,
29: yes.
0: Moving on to my number one. Can we fix baseball? Like, come on. We've been doing this. Like, every summer, I feel like we're trying to fix baseball. And because of these conversations, we got the pitch clock. We have done so much now to cater to those who don't love baseball or don't like watching baseball. It's a pitch clock, a mound visits, limiting all of these things. Have we fixed it? Have we fixed baseball? Are we there yet? Are we there? Have we fixed it? So that's my number one.
29: Well, I have my son right here because tell everyone how much you love playing baseball. Do you love it? How
2: yes.
29: much? A lot? You think baseball is fixed? All the young kids now, they're playing baseball. Kids that look like you, kids that look like anything, they enjoy the game of baseball. All your friends love baseball too, don't they? So you think baseball is fixed?
0: Do you like
29: boy
0: the pitch
29: says
0: clock?
29: Yes. He says yes.
0: All right, cool. All right, maybe,
29: oh, so,
0: maybe it's fixed.
29: So let me tell y'all a story about me and my son. So we play these mock games in the house a lot. We go outside and play them. And if I throw a pitch to you and I think it's a strike and you don't think it's a strike, immediately what do you yell? You don't yell ABS to me?
0: Did he tap the head? Does he tap the head?
29: He always does it. He's trying to act silly now, but he always tapping his head talking about some ABS, ABS. We need
16: I mean,
29: to go
16: does
29: to
16: he know
29: review.
16: He only gets two? Only two per game.
29: He doesn't care. He said he gets as many as he wants to when he's going against his daddy.
28: All right, solid choice there, number one for Eric with fixing baseball. My number one selection committee, yeah, I got to side with Harry Douglas here. It's Jordan versus LeBron. Like can we stop? Like, they both can be great in their own right. And I grew up a Jordan fan, of course, like, well, Jordan victim as a Knicks fan, but needless to say, I wore the Jordans, the cultural impact, the whole nine, is it the shoes, the whole nine, but that doesn't diminish the greatness that is and what LeBron has been able to do. They can both be great in their own generations, so can we please stop the Jordan versus LeBron debate?
29: Thank you.
28: So for number one, for me, for us, Freddie and Harry, number one is going to be Jordan versus LeBron.
0: Like Mike, want to be like
29: Sometimes
0: Mike.
29: Sometimes I dream that he is me.
26: Number two.
29: Like Mike, don't you hit number two until I finish the rest of the song.
26: Number
29: I
26: two.
29: Number two, let's go.
28: All right, number two, Zaz, what do you got number two on your list of topics past and present you're tired of hearing about?
16: You know what I'm going to go with? I'm tired of hearing about there's no loyalty in sports.
29: Ooh.
16: Like, that's been a topic recently, right? Because Jaylen Brown claimed that there was no loyalty. Don't become an NBA player. There's no loyalty. There's no loyalty in sports. I'm tired of hearing that argument. It works both ways. You know, the team, they take a business-first approach. The players, they love to take a business-first approach as well. None of this is personal. It's also not necessarily about loyalty. I'm tired. It always seems like it's a one-way street. I'm tired of hearing about loyalty in sports. This is a business. Everybody should understand that at this point.
28: All right, Harry, what do you have for your number two?
29: For me, it was Aaron Rodgers. You know, where's
28: Which
29: Aaron
28: time?
29: Rodgers
28: Which going? Time?
29: It don't even matter. Aaron Rodgers, period. Like, Aaron Rodgers is on a darkness retreat. Aaron Rodgers in ayahuasca. And Aaron Rodgers, when is he going to show up to OTAs? When is he going to go to minicamp? And Aaron Rodgers. Aaron Rodgers talking to the receivers like this. Aaron Rodgers that. I got so damn sick and tired of hearing about Aaron Rodgers. And here's the bad part. I love Aaron Rodgers as a football player, but I got so tired of hearing about him, that's why he's number two on my list.
28: All right, Eric, what about you? What you got for number two?
0: All right, my number two is maybe something that's a little more recent here, but I'm kind of tired of this golden goose conversation over in the W. We can't have golden geese? We can't have golden geese? There has to just only one goose? Look, there's a lot of talented women entering the WNBA, not just Caitlin Clark, and I know that's because of the Alyssa Thomas play that got a lot of buzz a month or so ago.
29: Look at what Olivia Miles did last night.
0: Exactly. Olivia Miles, Paige Beckers. There's so many good young women in the W right now. I think that the golden goose can be golden geese. So I'm putting that as my number two.
29: I like that.
28: Yeah, Ian, I'm agree with you. That's exactly what I had at number two as well. Like the conversation, so much of the conversation now with Caitlin Clark has absolutely nothing to do with basketball on the court now. It's everything off, and all of these people now parachuting into the conversation who don't have a vested interest in women's sports, women's basketball, who don't have a vested interest in the Indiana Fever or whomever. It's just people trying to use Caitlin Clark as a form to get across their narratives. So for me, absolutely, number two is going to be Caitlin Clark.
26: Number three.
28: All right, number three, Zaz. We'll start with you again here. Number three, what do you have on number three on your list of sports topics, past or present, you're tired of hearing about?
27: I'll tell you what I'm tired of hearing about at this point is Jerry Jones ruining the Dallas Cowboys.
26: This is the best of ESPN Radio. 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
21: 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Now the 2-2 pitch. Launched to right field. Muncie drops the bat and the hammer.
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9: Caitlin Clark shoots the lights out for the Fever. A look at Argentina's quest for two straight World Cup titles and the Red Sox streak on. Welcome to SportsCenter All Night on ESPN Radio and the ESPN app. We are brought to you by Progressive Insurance and have plenty ahead, including LeBron's latest words. Still undecided, but we get it started on that diamond and perhaps a preview of the Fall Classic. Iconic franchises, the Dodgers, the Yankees from the ballpark in the Bronx. The series opener had the Yanks up a run in the seventh, tying run aboard for L.A. facing Yankees ace Gerrit Cole.
21: Muncy has worked the count even. Now the 2-2 pitch. Launched to right field. Muncy drops the bat and the hammer. Dodgers up 2-1 as Muncy sends one to the second deck.
9: Indeed, AM 570 L.A. Sports. That two-run jack in the seventh off the bat of Muncy against Cole on his 103rd and final pitch was your game-winning blow. Dodgers 2-1 over the Yanks in their first game in the Bronx since winning the 2024 World Series. Shohei Ohtani went 0-4 with a pair of warning track flyouts 5 days after the four-time MVP had a lubricant injected into his irritated left knee. Los Angeles began the second half improving to a league-best 62-36. This Cole and skipper Aaron Boone on leaving him in that critical at-bat.
10: You know, obviously in hindsight, I probably should grab him there. You know, pitched so well. I felt like he was competitive back in the Mookie at bat, and I felt like he had enough to get Max and jumps out in front of him, but then got a mistake. So, you know, it's probably one I got Hedrick teed up there. That's probably on me. I should probably get him there, even though, you know, I felt like he was in a good place and obviously threw the ball great tonight, but that's one you know.
11: Yeah, I mean, in that regard, you know, it's nice. It's nice to push the stamina to, you know, get back out there and for an extra hitter and just keep, you know, keep going for it, keep competing. So, you know, that's a great, you know, learning opportunity physically and obviously, you know, getting deeper into the second half and a good learning opportunity as well that, you know, it's you know, it's not over till it's over. You got to keep making pitches, especially against, you know, a great team like the Dodgers. So.
9: Yeah, tune in for more baseball action today. It's the middle game of three for these two teams. Yankees hosting the Dodgers. It's presented by Progressive Insurance. Coverage begins at 7:30 Eastern right here on ESPN Radio and the ESPN app. The Yankees dropped to 18-20 without their captain Aaron Judge, still sidelined with a fractured rib. His broken rib still has not fully healed. The Yankees star has not been cleared to resume baseball activities. Judge hasn't played since May 31st with that stress fracture of his right ribs. A scan during the All-Star break showed partial healing. The Yankees 36-23 with him. I mentioned 2 under .500 without this Boone pregame, comparing their time without him in 23 to this season.
10: Take the best player out of your lineup. There's some similarities there because of the person, but we weren't as good a team then, you know, so we weren't equipped to handle that, and feel like we are much more equipped now with some of our depth and some of our young players that are now integral parts of the team that, you know, hopefully we're set up to handle that better. And I think, you know, outside of the 10-game stretch where we were terrible, you know, for the most part, we have played well and better than when that happened in 23.
9: Yeah, also sideline for the Yankees, Giancarlo Stanton, Max Fried, Carlos Rodon, but Fried began a rehab assignment. The Yankees did get help from the hottest AL East team.
12: What he brings.
23: One swing and a high fly ball towards the monster. It's up. It's deep. Narvaez bat flips. It's gone. And on the lands down. Perfect.
1: perfect day just somehow got more perfect. Solo shot Narvaez, 10-0 Red Sox.
9: Yeah, Masataka Yoshida and that guy, Carlos Narvaez, each went deep. Narvaez drove in three. Boston 10-0 over Tampa Bay for their 10th straight win in the front end of their doubleheader. The Red Sox out hit the AL East leaders 15-3, and they finished them off again in the nightcap.
1: Right-hander Mason Englert delivers, and Abreu cracks one in the air to right, back towards the bullpen. It's over the bullpen. It's out of here for a second time tonight.
0: He did it again.
1: Two shots for Willy Abreu, and he gives the Red Sox the lead right on deck. 4-3 in the third.
9: Now both those calls on 93.7 FM WEEI. Willy Abreu, two home runs. Wilson Contreras also went deep in his first game back from a five-game suspension. Red Sox extended their winning streak to 11 in a row, 5-3 in the nightcap, and a doubleheader sweep of the Rays. The streak is the longest for the Red Sox since September 15th through the 25th of 2016. Boston moved to 500 for the first time since its second game of this season. Yeah, Boston's been hot of late. Kalen Clark, though, was sizzling on Friday.
5: It goes against the rookie Johnson, who was in college at LSU a few months ago. Clark, left wing, step back three. Oh, yeah. CC's locked in tonight. It's 52-35, Beaverman, 6:45 to go in the second.
12: Nice. He's feeling good seeing that ball go to the net.
5: Defended by Timpson. Dishes down low. Kalen, step back, deep three. Good! With 2:22 to go, number 22 has a new career high, 38 points, like the Iowa days here in Indy. Clark gets it back, halfway through the shot clock, at the logo, step back, sidestep, three, left wing, good! Kalen Clark, a Fever franchise record, 41 points, and the Fever lead by three with 38 seconds to go. Timeout, Seattle.
9: That's 93.5, the fan on those calls. Kalen Clark scored a career-high 45 points with 10 assists in the first 40-10 game in WNBA history. Fever beat Seattle 110-107, and he did every bit of that night from Clark, who had four steals, two blocks, and also became the fastest player in WNBA history to make 200 career three-pointers, doing it in 74 games. Her 45 points came in 29 minutes, 28 seconds, also making her the WNBA's first player to score 45 plus in fewer than 30 minutes. This was Clark postgame on Ion TV.
13: Kalen, a career high performance out of minutes restriction. I mean, just how comfortable were you out there? You seemed like you were in a flow from the start.
14: Yeah, just thought I was aggressive from the start and, you know, missed a shot, came back, would make the next. I knew my team needed me to step up with AB out, but just proud of this group. I were down 8, I think, with 4 minutes to play. So just some true resiliency, but we got another one tomorrow. So
13: when it mattered. How were you guys able to get stops late?
14: Yeah, it was kind of an embarrassing performance on the defensive end, I'll be honest. So we really got to find a way to be better, and I think we can simplify a little bit, make it easier on ourselves. But like you said, we came up with big stops when we needed it. So proud of our group, got some big rebounds, made free throws down the stretch, so proud of us.
13: 45 points. That's the most points by a Fever player in a game in franchise history. I know you're used to making history, but what does that one mean to you?
14: I mean, it's cool.
9: This is her coach, Stephanie White.
15: It's incredible. I mean, it's special. She does things that we haven't seen. She had a lot of bounce early. You know, you could tell she was feeling better. She was feeling good. And, you know, in the moment, sometimes it's surreal to see. You know, heck, I didn't look down at the stat sheet, and I'm looking at different numbers. I look down at the stat sheet at the end of the game, and it's like 45-10. Oh, I mean, just incredible. Just absolutely incredible performance.
2: Once again, the NBA world waiting with bated breath for LeBron James to make up his mind.
3: LeBron James wants to be in a competing environment. He wants to play meaningful basketball.
16: The team he chooses, I don't know yet. We're not worried about nobody's opinions or anything like that. He's going to make the best decision for himself. We'll see what happens.
17: This is one of the more fascinating NBA free agencies we've ever seen because LeBron's asking price is so low and his impact could be so high, which enables so many different teams to give themselves a chance.
9: Well, LeBron James still undecided about where he'll play next season. The NBA's all-time leading scorer, a current free agent. Teams like Cleveland, Miami, Philadelphia, Golden State have been mentioned. He talked about them on Thursday, gave no hints. James, though, the NBA's oldest active player entering his 24th season, had this on factors that could lead him to a decision.
19: I want to, you know, join a franchise that kind of shares the same, you know, model as myself, and that's like practicing championship habits every day, but trusting the process more than anything. I think you trust the process of actually getting to that.
9: Yeah, those are the Philly fans jumping in because trust the process. You know what the true definition of trust the process is, right? It's lose games intentionally. I'm not sure they're going to be doing that if they had LeBron James. This Dave McMenamin on SportsCenter.
22: In the conversations I've had in the last 24 hours in New York City, it seems like an Eastern Conference team will win the LeBron James sweepstakes. It's not saying that he has told Minnesota they're out or told Golden State they're out, but if it's about trying to play competitive basketball and possibly add a fifth championship to avoid basically two NBA Finals type series in the playoffs just to get to the finals in the Spurs and OKC, you could have a better pathway with either Cleveland, Miami, or Philly.
9: Yeah, and it might not just be one more season for LBJ. This Brian Windhorst.
17: Yeah, I think the teams that are chasing him were watching this as closely as the fans, Hannah. And the one thing that he said the last 2 days that I think is important and relevant is that he does not see this as a one-off situation. Now, he can't predict his health. He can't predict how he's going to feel at the end of the upcoming season, but he's looking at this as the last part of his career, not necessarily the last year of his career. And that is relevant. And that is relevant for what a team might do to get him, what a team might do after they receive him, and the decisions that go around acquiring a player like LeBron James. And I think it's certainly, if you're a team like Miami or a team like Golden State, teams that may not be at their best in this year, might be better a year from now when you get Jimmy Butler back, when you're able to add some shooting around Giannis Antetokounmpo. Hearing that probably lifted your eyebrow.
24: Argentina's quest for back-to-back World Cups is still alive as they win a thriller 2-1 over England.
25: It seems to just mean a little bit more to this Argentinian side to get over the line for their country.
27: Whether it was in normal time or whether it was going to be in extra time, Argentina were always going to win that game.
25: Lionel Messi is the greatest player I have ever seen.
27: He's done it yet again. He really stood up and said, come with me.
28: It was an absolutely brilliant performance from the greatest of all time, and they booked their place in yet another World Cup final, and this time set to take on Messi's old friends in Spain.
9: Yeah, they've been the cardiac team of this World Cup. Argentina has 12 goals in the 75th minute or later. No other country has more than six in those late game situations. How about this? They've been tied entering the second half stoppage time in all four of their knockout stage matches. They have twice gone from trailing in the 75th minute, 2-0 against Egypt, 1-0 against England, winning in regulation following a stoppage time goal. But it will be different against Spain, says Hercules Gomez. The importance of that first goal.
29: The first goal is so important here because it sets the tone. It dictates who has the ball. And if you have the ball, it's over. If Argentina allows Spain to score like France did, they're never going to touch the ball. They're never even going to come close to it. But then I started thinking to myself, when has Argentina cared about that?
9: Yeah.
29: When has Argentina cared about it? I still think it's important. But I think it matters more to Spain because Argentina, I'm sitting here talking about the midfield of Rodri and Spain and what they can do. And one of the best players in the world in the central positions for Spain is sitting on the bench because they're that good for Spain in the midfield. But Argentina has not cared. And if you look at what they've done against England, there was a 20-minute span where England completed two passes. I really feel you need to score the first goal because both midfielders are so good, they're not going to allow you to have that ball.
9: On the subject of a fast start ESPN FC senior writer Mark Ogden joining Game Night.
4: I think Argentina is a team that likes chaos. That team is all about chaos. It's about taking it to the end. It's about fighting. It's about the spur they've got. It's about the tenacity. And obviously, in Messi, they've got a guy that can pull a game out of the fire. But Spain are a very controlled team. Spain do everything methodically. Argentina, not just at this World Cup, any World Cup, they are a team that just plays like they're playing the street. They play off the cuff. They don't play to the same sort of rigid structure that the European teams do. And that's why, at times, they're quite vulnerable to conceding goals. But if you want any team in this World Cup to score a goal in the last 5 minutes to win your game or draw your game, it's Argentina.
9: Yeah, Lionel Messi currently leads the Golden Boot race at age 39, looking to break the record for oldest Golden Boot winner by a full 9 years. Argentina seeking back-to-back World Cup championships, seeking to tie Germany for the second most World Cup titles, four by any country. But they'll need help from others, says Jonathan Bornstein, a former U.S. men's national team player joining Unsportsmanlike.
6: It is vital that these other players step up, right? Although he is probably the best player in the world, and, you know, this is a team sport, and it takes other guys' abilities to be able to impact the game and make a stamp along with him. We have seen these players, Enzo Fernandez, Martinez, as well, have great performances and score late goals. In conjunction with Messi getting assists and scoring. So I do think they have a very strong attack, players who can come off the bench and make an impact, and it makes for a very exciting final for all of us.
9: The World Cup recap brought to you by Gusto. 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Coming up, some stellar rounds of the Open Championship, which also had some controversy, and back to baseball with the Braves put it on the Rangers. That's next. This is SportsCenter All Night on ESPN Radio.
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9: Yeah, we're back on SportsCenter All Night with the Open Championship from Royal Birkdale. Round two, Lucas Herbert and Sam Burns in the record books, matching a major championship record with 62s in that second round of the British Open. The previous career low for Herbert, who is your leader at 8-under, was 67 at a major. Here was he and Burns following their stellar rounds.
12: That's pretty cool. I just saw the list before of guys who have shot 62, and it sounds like we just added another one to it out there with Sam as well. So that's a really cool list to be a part of. And even that whole back nine today, it was not lost on me. The amount of history in major championships and the opportunity I had to obviously break the record, but then to tie it as well, is still something that, I'm really proud of.
13: Did you think there was 262s out there today?
14: Maybe. I didn't think so, but I had no idea that was to tie the record. I wasn't aware of that until after I finished. But, yeah, I think my goal coming in the day was just try to get to red numbers and, was able to do that plus a couple.
9: That was Mark Schlabaugh with that question. Two-time major champ Bryson DeChambeau is three off the pace, though he was assessed a two-stroke penalty following his round on the fifth hole under Rule 8.1 for inadvertently improving the area of his intended swing. This chief rules referee, Grant Moyer, on the decision to go that route.
15: I'm going
9: to
15: explain the technicalities of the rule here for you. Rule 8.1 restricts what a player may do to improve any of the protected conditions affecting the stroke, and this includes the area of the player's intended swing. So an improvement means to alter one or more of the conditions affecting the stroke so that the player gains a potential advantage for the stroke. Now, I would stress that this applies even when the action is accidental, as it was in Bryson's case.
9: Now, DeChambeau finished birdie's one shot behind the 36-hole leader Herbert, but after a round, officials took him back to the fifth hole. Video indicated he might have improved the path of his swing by stomping on the ground of the high grass behind the ball. This, Mark Schlabaugh.
16: After an animated exchange with R&A rules officials at the fifth hole following his round, Bryson DeChambeau spent nearly 20 minutes in the scoring tent before the R&A announced it was assessing a two-stroke penalty for what they called an accidental improvement of the quote, protected conditions affecting the stroke. DeChambeau then walked past assembled media and asked, "Are you guys having a good night?" He was then asked if he was having a good night, to which he said, "I'm having a great night. I'm going to hit some golf balls." DeChambeau then went to the driving range for 45 minutes. His manager was asked if DeChambeau would be playing in Saturday's third round, to which he responded, "We'll see."
9: Yeah, he was visibly frustrated. You could kind of understand it was inadvertent, so his score went from 66 to 68. First round leader, Jackson Suber, he is two strokes off the pace. Scottie Scheffler, world number one and the defending champ, trails by four in a bid to become the first player to defend his Open title since Patrick Harrington in 2008. And meantime, of note, Scheffler missed the cut at the Genesis Scottish Open for the first time since the FedEx St. Jude in 22. Matt Fitzpatrick's streak of 28 consecutive made cuts came to an end as well. Keep up with the Open Championship scores on ESPN.com. Back to baseball. Bloodbaths for the Nationals and Braves.
17: Now the 1-0. Chaparro swings and he clocks one deep to left on the line. That is out of here.
4: A scorching line drive home to the left from Chaparro. A three-run shot. 18-2. Nats are leading. And Andres Chaparro has driven in eight runs all by his lonesome.
9: He had Nationals Radio Network. He had two home runs, four hits, eight RBIs. Washington, 23 runs, 21 hits, 23-4 over the A's, who've lost 10 straight.
6: Well, that's really spreading it around, isn't it? Here's the 0-1 pitch. And Baldwin pounds it deep right center field to the bullpen. Out of here! I mean, he laid the wood to it. It's a three-run homer, and it's 5-0 Braves. That is a massive stroke out there from Drake Baldwin. That was killed.
9: At 680, the fan, Drake Baldwin, Matt Olson, Austin O'Reilly went deep. Atlanta's 19-hit outburst. Chris Sale, 7 shutout, 2-hit frames. Braves pound the Rangers 15-1.
7: The kick and the 2-2. There's a swing and a line drive, base hit left center field. Mindroth scores. Antonacci right behind him. Murakami to third. He's going to be set, and he will score from first base. That is a bases clearing double for Colson Montgomery, and it's 8-2.
9: That's ESPN 1000. Colson Montgomery, that three-run two-sacker. Braden Montgomery mats his career high with four RBIs. White Sox extend their win streak to 4-12-4 over the Jays.
8: Really on a jam shot to Keyshaw. This ball hit well for Jeffers. High fly ball. Deep left field. Holding up at the wall. No, it's gone. Into the third row for a Ryan Jeffers home run. And the Twins lead it 4-1 at Wrigley. What a swing from Ryan Jeffers. It was a sweeper that didn't sweep, and Jeffers rounds the bases with his eighth home run, and the Twins have the lead.
9: And that's the Treasure Island Baseball Network. Ryan Jeffers, go-ahead, three-run jack. Twins beat the Cubs 5-2. They're back to 500 for the first time since April 22nd and won three straight in 10 of 14. Garrett Mitchell's two-out single in the 10th scored Jackson Churio. Brewers over the Marlins 2-1 to snap a three-game skid. Griffin Conine homered for the Fish, as did Joey Ortiz for Milwaukee. Coming up, Max Muncy had the deciding blow in the Bronx and will spotlight Spain's dominant D in advance of Sunday's World Cup final against Argentina. That's next. This is SportsCenter All Night on ESPN Radio.
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19: With SRN News, I'm Ron Taylor. Rescue crews are racing against the clock to find survivors after a landslide in the southwestern Chinese city of Chongqing, killing at least eight people and leaving 34 missing. State broadcaster CCTV said the landslide occurred in Pingshu County on Friday morning outside the outskirts of Chongqing municipality when massive amounts of rocks and soil washed down a slope, burying more than 10 residential buildings. An off-duty employee at an immigration detention center in Colorado has been arrested for allegedly firing a gun as a protest was wrapping up outside. Aurora police say one woman suffered a gunshot wound Thursday night and is recovering. The man was booked on suspicion of attempted second-degree murder, first-degree assault, and other charges. He is employed by private prison operator Geo Group, which is contracted by the ICE agency to run the 1,500-bed detention center. This is SRN News.
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0: World Series there in 2024. Cole, that was his only blemish of the night, had this postgame.
1: I thought it was pretty good. We did a good job kind of getting out of the jam. Maybe it was the second or third with a couple runners on. Probably not enough first pitch strikes. And, you know, the 3-0 count to Betts just kind of puts us up against the wall there. And again, I didn't make a pitch 3-2. So, you know, I just didn't make two or three of those pitches that inning, and it cost us.
0: In the meantime, big sequence. Other than that eighth inning, Trent Grisham was thrown out at home on a Ben Rice one-out double. New York would have ultimately had the bases loaded with one out for All-Star MVP Cody Bellinger had he stayed, this New York skipper Aaron Boone.
2: Because there's never any guarantees of that. And I think he was holding him up. And then I think he read the throw pretty well. So you're making a split second decision. You know, a lot of times you've got to push the envelope a little bit with one out. Obviously, no outs is very different. So you're going to be a little conservative with where we are in the order. They might go the righty there, or they walk Goldie anyway. But I thought it was a decisive decision where he was probably holding him, but read the throw properly. And you got Mookie on the run throwing. Like, you know, you'd hate to leave that run on the table with the guy running off balance. Made a play. But I don't have an issue with this end.
0: Hey, tune into baseball action today. It's the Yankees and Dodgers again. 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This 5 days after the four-time MVP had a lubricant injected into his irritated left knee. He last pitched on July 3rd. The team plans to manage his workload, giving him off days after pitching starts when possible. He's got 22 home runs, 58 knocked in, .179 ERA, and 14 mound starts. This is skipper Dave Roberts.
3: For clarity, he got an orthovis shot injection, which is like a lubricant. We got a lubricant in his knee, and that was what took place that Sunday. I think that it gives him some relief in his knee, which we were hoping to get, and then the 4 days off from activity, which gets it all to kind of settle in. And then as far as plan of action, have him in the lineup for these three games and watch him play catch. And probably, I think the expectation is have him pitch on Wednesday in Philadelphia. No fluid drain.
4: Just the shot.
3: Just the orthopedist shot.
0: On the subject of Ohtani, on paper, Ippe Muzahara was Shohei Ohtani's interpreter, but he was so much more than that. They were a team, closer than brothers, until it all went horribly wrong. From 30 for 30 podcast, the betrayal of Shohei Ohtani tells us the story of a relationship that detonated into one of sports' biggest scandals, premiering Monday wherever you get your podcasts. More from Friday's Diamond Play. O's win streak extended.
5: Taylor Ward mashes one. Left field and deep. Backing up Wade. Turning around. And that baby is out of here. A home run. And Baltimore takes the lead. They have jumped on Brian King. A two-run homer for Ward. Number 7. And it's 3-2 Baltimore.
0: As WBAL, Taylor Ward go-ahead two-run shot in the 8th. O's beat the Astros 3-2 to extend their season-best win streak to 5 games.
6: Here's the pitch. And a swing and a ground ball the other way. That's through for a hit. Throws have tied it. Here comes Lofton around third. He will score. And the Royals walk it off with a 7-6 win in 10 innings.
0: As 96-5, the fan, Carter Jensen, two-run single, caps a four-run rally in the 10th. Royals 7-6 over the Padres. They snap a five-game slide. Ty France launched a solo home run for the Friars with two outs in the 9th to tie the score at 3.
7: Altman takes his lead off second. Green's at first. The 1-0 swinging a fly ball, right field, deep to the gap. Adele on the run. He won't get it. It's past his glove to the wall. Altman is in. Green's around third. He will score. Two-run double for Ha-Yu Lee. Tigers take the lead.
0: How you doing, Lee? 97-1 the ticket. That was game winner in the ninth. Troy Melton and Keiter Montero combined on a five-hitter. Tigers 2-1 over the Angels. Detroit may not be a seller at the deadline after all. They've won 7 of 9.
4: Right-hander against right-hander. First pitch, and Steer drives this one high in the air, deep toward right center field. McCarthy on the run. Can't get it. It's off the wall, and it caroms away. Rolling along the track back toward center. Picked up at the wall.

0: with an inside the park home run.
1: He had one in, one out. 700 WLW. Spencer Steer, two home runs, including that inside the park. Reds beat the Rockies 7-2. Steer and Eugenio Suarez went back-to-back in the sixth inning. Ellie De La Cruz had three singles and a long ball as well for the Reds.
2: Bases loaded, one out. The one strike pitched. Swing. There's a shot in the deep right center field. Way back there, and adios, Pelota! It's a grand slam! Willie Adames cleans them off with an opposite field home run, and suddenly it is 7-0 Giants.
1: Another great John Miller on KNBR. Willie Adames grand slam, more than enough offense for Landon Roop and two relievers. They combine on a two-hitter. 7-0 San Francisco over Seattle, and Ivan Herrera's ninth inning sac fly was the difference as the Cardinals shaved the Diamondbacks 5-4.
3: Once again, the NBA world waiting with bated breath for LeBron James to make up his mind.
4: LeBron James wants to be in a competing environment. He wants to play meaningful basketball.
5: We're not worried about nobody's opinions or anything like that. He's going to make the best decision for himself.
1: LeBron's still figuring it out. Harry Douglas, though, wondering if Miami might not be the right fit.
6: The Miami Heat. They do not have those floor spacers like I feel like the Philadelphia 76ers do, like the Cleveland Cavaliers do, or like the Golden State Warriors do. So that's the one knock on Miami, in my opinion, is that they don't have the floor spacers that we are so accustomed to seeing when LeBron James has won at the highest level at any destination he has been in the NBA.
1: Now, Freddie Coleman wondering if LBJ ultimately, whatever team he goes to, would be okay with being as low as the third option.
7: LeBron does not want to be an afterthought. That's a blow to his ego. It's a blow to his pride. And I get it. When you're not used to being an afterthought ever in your NBA Hall of Fame career, the last thing you want to do in your final sunset golden years is to be, oh, we got LeBron over there. Let's give him the basketball. He went through that with the Lakers until guys started getting injured. And he said, nah, I don't like this. Nah, son, I'm used to being, if I'm not going to be the king, I'm not going to be thrown into a mold of alligators. I'm not going to have that.
1: You have a sense that this is going to happen on Monday. Like LeBron's waiting for this World Cup to play out, and then he's going to have the stage to himself on Monday. But it has dragged on, Evan Cohen.
8: This is a reminder of, I think, all of the people that don't like LeBron, why they don't like LeBron. Because when we're sitting here, we're saying, what is he waiting for? The only thing that people can come up with is attention. No team has made a move during this time of from the moment that he said goodbye to the Lakers till now. Correct me if I'm wrong. No team of the candidate pool has made a move that would sway his opinion.
9: Mark gets it back, halfway through the shot clock, at the logo, step back, sidestep, three left wing, good! Caitlin Clark, a Fever franchise record, 41 points, and the Fever lead by three with 38 seconds to go. Timeout Seattle.
10: 41 points for 2-2.
1: That's 93-5, the fan. She finished with a career-high 45 with 10 assists. First 40-10 game in WNBA history. Those 45 points came in 29 minutes, 28 seconds, marking her becoming the first WNBA player to score 45-plus in fewer than 30 minutes. This game night's Gabe Neitzel on the historic scoring performance from CC.
11: There just aren't as many opportunities when you're only playing a 40-minute game. Yeah. You know, that extra 8 minutes that you see in an NBA game can add a lot of those ridiculous numbers that we end up seeing over on the NBA side. So to be able to do this in 40 minutes of game action, and again, she only played 29, but that to me is just somebody who just completely understands and is in control of the game. She understands the attention that she's going to get. She understands where the help is going to come from. So when she's able to evade a defender or two, she knows where the help's coming from. She knows who's going to be open. And, oh, by the way, Kelsey Mitchell, we already know how good of a player she is as well, because when Caitlin Clark was injured last year, she was the one, she was the engine that was making that Fever playoff push go. So for her to score 30 points on top of that, and then to have them be the combo of, you know, one player has 40, the other has 30, that's never happened in WNBA history before either. So just an exciting all-around night for the Fever.
12: The stage is set for Sunday afternoon in East Rutherford. They're the two best teams. They thoroughly deserve it.
13: Messi has been the greatest of all time for me and many people.
14: They just won't quit.
13: Well, Lamine Yamal is a young superstar, a megastar.
15: And you're just new to soccer. Come Sunday, you will be seeing the football soccer version of Brady and Jordan.
16: Something I don't think we'll ever see again.
17: Their sport is their religion.
15: But for one last Sunday, we'll be able to see the greatest player who ever laced them up play for the biggest trophy ever.
1: Spain-Argentina World Cup final on Sunday in East Rutherford. Spain winning the Nations League in 2023, European Championship in 2024, setting the foundation for where they are today. And where they are, tied for the fewest goals against one in this World Cup. They have outscored opponents 13-1. First team with seven consecutive World Cup clean sheets. No goals from 22 through the round of 16 here in 26. Seeking European Championship World Cup double in the same year. Are unbeaten in their last two major tournaments, 24 Euros, 26 World Cup, longest unbeaten streak, 36 straight matches without a loss. What makes that defense so suffocating? ESPN FC senior writer Mark Ogden joining game night.
18: They've got a great goalkeeper in Nysimon. He's just so solid, you know. He's let one goal in all competition. He's a very, very good goalkeeper. But I think the secret to Spain is that when they have the ball, they never lose the ball. They are so good in possession. Sometimes they're quite boring to watch, I have to say. They pass it sideways, pass it around. They kind of play a way that frustrates the opposition, just basically starves the opposition of the ball. That is the issue. But when Spain do concede possession, they are still very organised. They've got very good defenders and very good kind of routines to kind of close the space off. So Spain is just a... Like I said, they're a hard team to watch at times, but they are absolute masters at keeping the ball out of the net.
1: And again, Argentina seeking back-to-back World Cup championships. Hercules Gomez, ESPN FC analyst on Get Up, on what Spain needs to do to get the upper hand.
19: They control the midfield. There's the reemergence of this guy named Rodri. When he was at Manchester City, he led them to win everything. Champions League, everything. And he was the best, not only central player in the world, but the best player in the world. When Rodri controls the game, when the midfield is controlled by Spain, you are in trouble. You are chasing shadows. You're chasing cars as a dog. It's what you're doing. You cannot get the ball. They won't give you a sniff. And he is the orchestrator. He's the guy at the helm moving, sending the ball here, running there, orchestrating. He's the one with the brain. If they allow him to be the man in the center of the field, Argentina's done.
1: Now, Argentina looking to tie Germany and Italy for the second most World Cup titles, four by any country, while also becoming the first nation to win four consecutive major international tournaments after winning the Copa America in 21 and 24. Alejandro Moreno, ESPN FC soccer analyst, on Spain star Yamal needing to take his game to another level against Messi in Argentina.
20: I think we've seen enough of Lionel Messi over the course of his career, yeah. And certainly we've seen enough of Lionel Messi in this World Cup to know full well that he will have a Messi moment at some point during this final. The question is as to whether Lamine Yamal will have his moment. I have no issues, no doubt whatsoever that eventually Messi will find the game and eventually there will be a situation in which he has a positive impact on the game for Argentina. If you're a Spanish fan, you want to see the same thing from Lamine Yamal, that there will be a moment or two in this final in which you need to be one of those guys, one of those guys that elevates your level of play to where nobody else can catch you, where you elevate yourself and bring the team with you, and you're able to then have a positive impact for your team. What better time to do it if you're Lamine Yamal? You still haven't done that just yet in this World Cup. Not to that level.
21: Yeah.
20: What better time to do it than in the World Cup final against Argentina and against Lionel Messi?
1: On the subject of those two stars, almost two decades ago, photographer Juan Monfort didn't think much about this photo shoot of a teenage Lionel Messi bathing a cute baby boy in a plastic bathtub. Years later, that infant, you might have seen this already, blossomed into Yamal, who is in the way of Messi's World Cup repeat. The Argentina captain called the photo in 2007 incredible, praising the Spanish winger ahead of Sunday's World Cup final. on the subject of those two players. Kevin Egan, ESPN soccer analyst, join SportsCenter.
14: This will be one of the headlines heading into Sunday's final. 20 years plus in the difference, two absolute greats for Barcelona, although Yamal is only 19 years of age. And many people said Lamine Yamal was touched by God in that sort of a moment as a young kid getting that photograph with Lionel Messi. It'll dominate the headlines. Messi has been the greatest of all time for me and many people. But Lamine Yamal is a young superstar, a megastar that just turned 19 years of age this week. And it doesn't look like the weight of a nation on him causes him any issues whatsoever. I think Spain are going to control a lot of the ball. Lamine Yamal is going to want to get at the Argentine defense early. But we're going to see a resolute Argentina yet again. Two diametrically opposed styles of play as Messi and Yamal go head to head in the grand showpiece.
1: 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Don't forget France, England play for third place today. France star Kylian Mbappe still has a chance to win the Golden Boot. Coming up, the night's top play, which includes more from the night in a W, and Bill Belichick hoping for much better results in year two in Chapel Hill. That's next. This is SportsCenter All Night on ESPN Radio.
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9: Well, it's a 10-point game with 3 minutes left to play. Cloud, slot three look, bounces every part of the rim to drop. It's a Cloud 9 moment.
1: And Natasha Cloud had 15. Sydney Taylor had 4 threes, 19 in all. Sky beat Los Angeles 96-82. Neka Gumbukwe became the Sparks career scoring leader, finished with 18 points and 12 rebounds.
29: Points for Mabry. Carves out space. Misses the fall away.
30: Good defense.
29: Reese leaks out. Here comes Angel. 17 points for Reese.
1: 23 and 12 did Angel Reese have. Nas Hillman scored 24 in a perfect shooting night. Atlanta beats Toronto 111-92. Hillman 8 of 8 in the field, hitting 4 3-pointers, made 4 free throws without a miss as well.
29: Back to the mid-range. The pull-up is good again. Layla Lacan with 24, and she has matched her season high.
31: Yeah, Hill getting caught in that pick and then trying to go over the top. You're trailing and you're top blocking it, and Lacan just understands how to create space.
1: All the calls on Ion. Layla Lacan scored a career high 26. Sun 96-83 winners over the Mercury in the first of back-to-back for these two teams. The night's top play comes from the W with Caitlin Clark exploding for the Fever.
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29: How good is that?
32: Are you
29: ready to
32: take?
29: Mark gets it back. Halfway through the shot clock. At the logo. Step back. Sidestep. Three left wing. Good! Caitlin Clark. A Fever franchise record. 41 points. And the Fever lead by 3 with 38 seconds to go. Timeout Seattle.
31: 41 points for Stu.
1: 93-5, the fan, the call. Caitlin Clark, career high 45 with 10 assists. First 40-10 game in WNBA history. She became the fastest player in league history also to make 200 career threes, doing it in 74 games. And those 45 points came in 29 minutes, 28 seconds. First player in the league to score 45-plus in fewer than 30 minutes. I'd say that's a night's work right there. More ACC media days. North Carolina coach Bill Belichick hoping his Tar Heels benefit from lessons learned in year one. North Carolina won just 4 games under the 6-time Super Bowl head coach. Belichick on Friday during ACC preseason media days praising his players for working harder.
33: I think the biggest thing has been to see the improvement that we made. You know, our players that carried over from last year saw the improvement that they made. I mean, we're stronger, we're faster, and we're better, you know, football players fundamentally and with technique and so forth. And just to continue to do that. And so, you know, those guys, you know, we hit a lot of, you know, PRs, personal records after practice with, you know, speeds, lifts, and so forth. And, you know, I think it's just an indication of our work ethic and the culture that we're establishing. And the guys who are leading the pack are, you know, doing a great job of, you know, setting the pace with their work ethic and establishing that culture.
1: Now, this is Paul Feinbaum on Get Up on Belichick heading to year two in Chapel Hill.
34: I think his college future, no one's taking away his 6 Super Bowls, but ending like he is going to end is really embarrassing and sad, and in many ways pathetic, because this didn't have to happen. He only took this job because he was bitter that he couldn't get an NFL job. He chose the wrong place. He has tried to use the magic of yesteryear, and it simply hasn't worked. And I'll break it to everyone who is curious how many games they're going to win this year. Their over and under in Vegas is 4.5. 5 wins would be considered a success, and that would mean another embarrassment. He won't get fired, but he should seriously consider retirement.
1: In the meantime, if you look up at the standings by year's end, Eric McClain, ACC Network analyst who joined Amber and Ian, says this is a team that will be there.
35: I think we're going to see SMU be the second team that kind of fills in there. There's a lot to like with Kevin Jennings coming back as a third-year starter. He was injured a lot last year and still was able to really push the ball downfield, was still able to, really just be dynamic with how he ran that offense. And, they were a play away from being back in the ACC championship and, ultimately, most likely, being back in the college football playoff. Just couldn't finish, the drill out west in a crazy, late night West Coast game against Cal. So I think there's a lot of promise there.
1: And don't forget, middle game of three for the Yankees and Dodgers right here on ESPN Radio tonight, 7:30 Eastern. Speaking of coming up, Dodgers strike late at the ballpark in the Bronx, and Caitlin Clark has a memorable night. That's next. This is SportsCenter All Night on ESPN Radio.
0: Hey, this is Rich Eisen. Coming up on Monday, we've got a new World Cup champion crown. Taylor Twellman joins us to talk about it. The Cleveland Browns are in our Fort Downs spotlight, and a diehard Bears fan himself, Jake Johnson from the new movie The Dink, is in studio. 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
15: 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Now the 2-2 pitch. Launched to right field. Muncy drops the bat and the hammer.
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1: Caitlin Clark shoots the lights out for the Fever. Look at Argentina's quest for two straight World Cup titles and the Red Sox streak on. 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Still undecided, but we get it started on that diamond and perhaps a preview of the Fall Classic. Iconic franchises, the Dodgers, the Yankees from the ballpark in the Bronx. The series opener had the Yanks up a run in the seventh, tying run aboard for L.A. facing Yankees ace Gerrit Cole.
15: Muncy has worked the count even. Now the 2-2 pitch. Launched to right field. Muncy drops the bat and the hammer. Dodgers up 2-1 as Muncy sends one to the second deck.
1: Indeed, AM 570 L.A. Sports. That two-run jack in the seventh off the bat of Muncy against Cole on his 103rd and final pitch was your game-winning blow. Dodgers 2-1 over the Yanks in their first game in the Bronx since winning the 2024 World Series. Shohei Ohtani went 0-4 with a pair of warning track flyouts 5 days after the four-time MVP had a lubricant injected into his irritated left knee. Los Angeles began the second half improving to a league-best 62-36. This Cole and skipper Aaron Boone on leaving him in that critical at-bat.
17: You know, obviously in hindsight, I probably should grab him there. You know, he pitched so well. I felt like he was competitive back in the Mookie at bat. I felt like he had enough to get Max and jumps out in front of him, but then got a mistake. So, you know, it's probably one I got Hedrick teed up there. That's on me. I should probably get him there, even though, you know, I felt like he was in a good place and obviously threw the ball great tonight, but it's one you know.
18: Yeah, I mean, in that regard, you know, it's nice. It's nice to push the stamina to, you know, get back out there and for an extra hitter and just keep, you know, keep going for it, keep competing. So, you know, that's a great, you know, learning opportunity physically and obviously, you know, getting deeper into the second half and a good learning opportunity as well that, you know, it's not over till it's over. You got to keep making pitches, especially against, you know, a great team like the Dodgers. So.
1: Yeah, tune in for more baseball action today. It's the middle game of three for these two teams. Yankees hosting the Dodgers. It's presented by Progressive Insurance. Coverage begins at 7:30 Eastern right here on ESPN Radio and the ESPN app. The Yankees dropped to 18-20 without their captain Aaron Judge still sidelined with a fractured rib. His broken rib still has not fully healed. The Yankee star has not been cleared to resume baseball activities. Judge hasn't played since May 31st with that stress fracture of his right ribs. A scan during the All-Star break showed partial healing. The Yankees 36-23 with him. I mentioned 2 under .500 without this Boone pregame comparing their time without him in 23 to this season.
17: Take the best player out of your lineup. There's some similarities there because of the person, but we weren't as good a team then, you know, so we weren't equipped to handle that, and feel like we are much more equipped now with some of our depth and some of our young players that are now integral parts of the team that, you know, hopefully we're set up to handle that better. And I think, you know, outside of the 10-game stretch where we were terrible, you know, for the most part, we have played well and better than when that happened in 23.
1: Yeah, also sideline for the Yankees, Giancarlo Stanton, Max Fried, Carlos Rodon, but Fried began a rehab assignment. The Yankees did get help from the hottest AL East team.
19: What he brings.
20: A one swing and a high fly ball towards the monster. It's up, it's deep. Narvaez bat flips, it's gone. And on the lands down. Perfect day
8: it just somehow got more perfect. Solo shot, Narvaez, 10-0 Red Sox.
1: Yeah, Masataka Yoshida and that guy, Carlos Narvaez, each went deep. Narvaez drove in three. Boston 10-0 over Tampa Bay for their 10th straight win in the front end of their doubleheader. The Red Sox out hit the AL East leaders 15-3, and they finished them off again in the nightcap.
8: Right-hander Mason Englert delivers, and Abreu cracks one in the air right, back towards the bullpen. It's over the bullpen. It's out of here for a second time tonight.
19: He did it again.
8: Two shots for Willie Abreu, and he gives the Red Sox the lead right on back. 4-3 in the third.
1: Now both those calls on 93.7 FM WEEI. Willie Abreu, two home runs. Wilson Contreras also went deep in his first game back from a five-game suspension. Red Sox extended their winning streak to 11 in a row. 5-3 in the nightcap and a doubleheader sweep of the Rays. The streak is the longest for the Red Sox since September 15th through the 25th of 2016. Boston moved to 500 for the first time since its second game of this season. Yeah, Boston's been hot of late. Caitlin Clark, though, was sizzling on Friday.
21: It goes against the rookie Johnson, who was in college at LSU a few months ago. Clark, left wing, step back three. Oh, yeah. CC's locked in tonight. It's 52-35 Fever and 6:45 to go in the second.
23: All right, she's feeling good seeing that ball go to the net.
21: Defended by Timpson, dishes down low. Caitlin, step back, deep three. Go! With 2:22 to go, number 22 has a new career-high 38 points, like the Iowa days here in Indy. Clark gets it back, halfway through the shot clock, at the logo, step back, sidestep, three left wing, good! Caitlin Clark, a Fever franchise record, 41 points, and the Fever lead by three with 38 seconds to go. Timeout Seattle.
23: 41 points for 2-2.
1: That's 93.5 the fan on those calls. Caitlin Clark scored a career-high 45 points with 10 assists in the first 40-10 game in WNBA history. Fever beat Seattle 110-107. They needed every bit of that night from Clark, who had four steals, two blocks, and also became the fastest player in WNBA history to make 200 career three-pointers, doing it in 74 games. Her 45 points came in 29 minutes, 28 seconds, also making her the WNBA's first player to score 45-plus in fewer than 30 minutes. This was Clark postgame on Ion TV.
24: Caitlin, a career-high performance out of minutes restriction. I mean, just how comfortable were you out there? You seemed like you were in a flow from the start.
25: Yeah, I just thought I was aggressive from the start and, you know, missed a shot, came back, would make the next. I knew my team needed me to step up with AB out, but just proud of this group. We're down 8, I think, with 4 minutes to play. So just some true resiliency, but we got another one tomorrow, so. But let's move on.
24: And the defense stepped up when it mattered. How were you guys able to get stops late?
25: Yeah, it was kind of an embarrassing performance on the defensive end, I'll be honest. So we really got to find a way to be better, and I think we can simplify a little bit, make it easier on ourselves. But like you said, we came up with big stops when we needed it. So proud of our group, got some big rebounds, made free throws down the stretch, so proud of us.
24: 45 points. That's the most points by a Fever player in a game in franchise history. I know you're used to making history, but what does that one mean to you?
25: I mean, it's cool. I don't really care. And I know what I'm capable of, and I know what this team is capable of. And it's my job to help us win and be the best team in the WNBA, and I don't think we're there yet. So it's my responsibility to help us get there. So we'll keep working.
24: Well said. Thanks, Caitlin.
25: Thanks.
1: And this is her coach, Stephanie White.
26: It's incredible. I mean, it's special. She does things that we haven't seen. She had a lot of bounce early. You know, you could tell she was feeling better. She was feeling good. And, you know, in the moment, sometimes it's surreal to see. You know, heck, I didn't you look down at the stat sheet, and I'm looking at different numbers. I look down at the stat sheet at the end of the game, and it's like 45-10. Oh, I mean, just incredible. Just absolutely incredible performance.
0: Once again, the NBA world waiting with bated breath for LeBron James to make up his mind.
2: LeBron James wants to be in a competing environment. He wants to play meaningful basketball.
4: The team he chooses, I don't know yet. We're not worried about nobody's opinions or anything like that. He's going to make the best decision for himself. We'll see what happens.
5: This is one of the more fascinating NBA free agencies we've ever seen because LeBron's asking price is so low and his impact could be so high, which enables so many different teams to give themselves a chance.
1: Yeah, LeBron James still undecided about where he'll play next season. The NBA's all-time leading scorer, a current free agent. Teams like Cleveland, Miami, Philadelphia, Golden State have been mentioned. He talked about them on Thursday, gave no hints. James, though, the NBA's oldest active player entering his 24th season, had this on factors that could lead him to a decision.
6: I want to, you know, join a franchise that kind of shares the same, you know, model as myself, and that's like practicing championship habits every day, but trusting the process more than anything. I think when you trust the process of actually getting to that point.
1: Yeah, those are the Philly fans jumping in because trust the process. You know what the true definition of trust the process is, right? It's lose games intentionally. I'm not sure they're going to be doing that if they had LeBron James. This Dave McMenamin on SportsCenter.
16: In the conversations that I've had in the last 24 hours in New York City, it seems like an Eastern Conference team will win the LeBron James sweepstakes. It's not saying that he has told Minnesota they're out or told Golden State they're out, but if it's about trying to play competitive basketball and possibly add a fifth championship to avoid basically two NBA Finals type series in the playoffs just to get to the finals, yep, in the Spurs and OKC, you could have a better pathway with either Cleveland, Miami, or Philly.
1: Yeah, and it might not just be one more season for LBJ. This Brian Windhorst.
5: Yeah, I think the teams that are chasing him were watching this as closely as the fans, Hannah. And the one thing that he said the last 2 days that I think is important and relevant is that he does not see this as a one-off situation. Now, he can't predict his health. He can't predict how he's going to feel at the end of the upcoming season, but he's looking at this as the last part of his career, not necessarily the last year of his career. And that is relevant. And that is relevant for what a team might do to get him, what a team might do after they receive him, and the decisions that go around acquiring a player like LeBron James. And I think it's certainly, if you're a team like Miami or a team like Golden State, teams that may not be at their best in this year, might be better a year from now when you get Jimmy Butler back, when you're able to add some shooting around Yas Tenacumpo. Hearing that probably lifted your eyebrow.
7: Argentina's quest for back-to-back World Cups is still alive as they win a thriller 2-1 over England.
19: It seems to just mean a little bit more to this Argentinian side to get over the line for their country.
27: Whether it was in normal time or whether it was going to be in extra time, Argentina were always going to win that game.
19: Lionel Messi is the greatest player I have ever seen. He's done it yet again. He really stood up and said, come with me.
28: It was an absolutely brilliant performance from the greatest of all time, and they booked their place in yet another World Cup final, and this time set to take on Messi's old friends in Spain.
1: Yeah, they've been the cardiac team of this World Cup. Argentina has 12 goals in the 75th minute or later. No other country has more than six in those late game situations. How about this? They've been tied entering the second half stoppage time in all four of their knockout stage matches. They have twice gone from trailing in the 75th minute, 2-0 against Egypt, 1-0 against England, winning in regulation following a stoppage time goal. But it will be different against Spain, says Hercules Gomez. The importance of that first goal.
29: The first goal is so important here because it sets the tone. It dictates who has the ball. And if you have the ball, it's over. If Argentina allows Spain to score like France did, they're never going to touch the ball. They're never even going to come close to it. But then I started thinking to myself, when has Argentina cared about that?
1: Yeah.
29: When has Argentina cared about this? I still think it's important. But I think it matters more to Spain because Argentina, I'm sitting here talking about the midfield of Rodri and Spain and what they can do. And one of the best players in the world in the central positions for Spain is sitting on the bench because they're that good for Spain in the midfield. But Argentina has not cared. And if you look at what they've done against England, there was a 20-minute span where England completed two passes. I really feel you need to score the first goal because both midfielders are so good, they're not going to allow you to have that ball.
1: On the subject of a fast start, ESPN FC senior writer Mark Ogden joining Game Night.
3: I think Argentina is a team that likes chaos. That team is all about chaos. It's about taking it to the end. It's about fighting. It's about the spirit they've got. It's about the tenacity. And obviously, in Messi, they've got a guy that can pull a game out of the fire. But Spain are a very controlled team. Spain do everything methodically. Argentina, not just at this World Cup, any World Cup, they are a team that just plays like they're playing the street. They play off the cuff. They don't play to the same sort of rigid structure that the European teams do. And that's why, at times, they're quite vulnerable to conceding goals. But if you want any team in this World Cup to score a goal in the last 5 minutes to win your game or draw your game, it's Argentina.
1: Yeah, Lionel Messi currently leads the Golden Boot race at age 39, looking to break the record for oldest Golden Boot winner by a full 9 years. Argentina seeking back-to-back World Cup championships, seeking to tie Germany for the second most World Cup titles, four by any country. But they'll need help from others, says Jonathan Bornstein, a former U.S. men's national team player joining Unsportsmanlike.
9: It is vital that these other players step up, right? Although he is probably the best player in the world, and, you know, this is a team sport, and it takes other guys' abilities to be able to impact the game and make a stamp along with him. We have seen these players, Enzo Fernandez, Martinez, as well, have great performances and score late goals. In conjunction with Messi getting assists and scoring. So I do think they have a very strong attack, players who can come off the bench and make an impact, and it makes for a very exciting final for all of us.
1: 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Coming up, some stellar rounds at the Open Championship, which also had some controversy, and back to baseball with the Braves put it on the Rangers. That's next. 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
1: Yeah, we're back on SportsCenter All Night with the Open Championship from Royal Birkdale, round two. Lucas Herbert and Sam Burns in the record books, matching a major championship record with 62s in that second round of the British Open. The previous career low for Herbert, who is your leader at 8 under, was 67 at a major. Here was he and Burns following their stellar rounds.
4: That's pretty cool. I just saw the list before of guys who have shot 62, and it sounds like we just added another one to it out there with Sam as well. So that's a really cool list to be a part of. Even that whole back nine today, it was not lost on me. The amount of history in major championships and the opportunity I had to obviously break the record, but then to tie it as well, is still something that, you know, I'm really proud of.
6: Did you think there were 262s out there today?
4: Maybe. I didn't think so, but I had no idea that was to tie the record. I wasn't aware of that until after I finished. But, yeah, I think my goal coming in the day was just try to get to red numbers and, you know, was able to do that plus a couple.
1: That was Mark Schlabaugh with that question. Two-time major champ Bryson DeChambeau is three off the pace, though he was assessed a two-stroke penalty following his round on the fifth hole under Rule 8.1 for inadvertently improving the area of his intended swing. This chief rules referee, Grant Moyer, on the decision to go that route.
8: I'm going
1: to
8: explain the technicalities of the rule here for you. Rule 8.1 restricts what a player may do to improve any of the protected conditions affecting the stroke, and this includes the area of the player's intended swing. So an improvement means to alter one or more of the conditions affecting the stroke so that the player gains a potential advantage for the stroke. Now, I would stress that this applies even when the action is accidental, as it was in Bryson's case.
1: Now, DeChambeau finished birdie. Birdie's one shot behind the 36-hole leader, Herbert. But after the round officials took him back to the fifth hole, video indicated he might have improved the path of his swing by stomping on the ground of the high grass behind the ball. This, Mark Schlabaugh.
16: After an animated exchange with R&A rules officials at the fifth hole following his round, Bryson DeChambeau spent nearly 20 minutes in the scoring tent before the R&A announced it was assessing a two-stroke penalty for what they called an accidental improvement of the quote, protected conditions affecting the stroke. DeChambeau then walked past assembled media and asked, "Are you guys having a good night?" He was then asked if he was having a good night, to which he said, "I'm having a great night. I'm going to hit some golf balls." DeChambeau then went to the driving range for 45 minutes. His manager was asked if DeChambeau would be playing in Saturday's third round, to which he responded, "We'll see."
1: Yeah, he was visibly frustrated. You could kind of understand it was inadvertent, so his score went from 66 to 68. First round leader, Jackson Suber. He is two strokes off the pace. Scottie Scheffler, world number one and the defending champ, trails by four in a bid to become the first player to defend his Open title since Patrick Harrington in 2008. And meantime, of note, Scheffler missed the cut at the Genesis Scottish Open for the first time since the FedEx St. Jude in 22. Matt Fitzpatrick's streak of 28 consecutive made cuts came to an end as well. Keep up with the Open Championship scores on ESPN.com. Back to baseball. Bloodbaths for the Nationals and Braves.
17: Now the 1-0. Chaparro swings and he clocks one deep to left on the line. That is out of here.
5: A scorching line drive home to the left from Chaparro. A three-run shot. 18-2. Nats are leading. And Andres Chaparro has driven in 8 runs all by his lonesome.
1: Yeah, Nationals Radio Network. He had 2 home runs, 4 hits, 8 RBIs. Washington, 23 runs, 21 hits, 23-4 over the A's, who've lost 10 straight.
7: Well, that's really spreading it around, isn't it? Here's the 0-1 pitch. And Baldwin pounds it. Deep right center field to the bullpen. Out of here. I mean, he laid the wood to it. It's a 3-run homer, and it's 5-0 Braves. That is a massive stroke out there from Drake Baldwin. That was killed.
1: All right, 680, the fan. Drake Baldwin, Matt Olson, Austin Riley went deep. Atlanta's 19-hit outburst. Chris Sale, 7 shutout, 2-hit frames. Braves pound the Rangers 15-1.
17: The kick and the 2-2. There's a swing and a line drive, base hit left center field. Mindroth scores. Antonacci right behind him. Murakami to third. He's going to be sent, and he will score from first base. That is a bases clearing double for Colson Montgomery, and it's 8-2.
1: That's ESPN 1000. Colson Montgomery, that 3-run 2-sacker. Braden Montgomery mats his career high with 4 RBIs. White Sox extend their win streak to 4, 12-4 over the Jays.
19: Really on a jam shot to Keyshaw. This ball hit well for Jeffers. High fly ball. Deep left field. Holding up at the wall. No, it's gone. Into the third row for a Ryan Jeffers home run. And the Twins lead it 4-1 at Wrigley. What a swing from Ryan Jeffers. It was a sweeper that didn't sweep. And Jeffers rounds the bases with his 8th home run. And the Twins have the lead.
1: And that's the Treasure Island Baseball Network. Ryan Jeffers, go ahead, 3-run jack. Twins beat the Cubs 5-2. They're back to .500 for the first time since April 22nd and won 3 straight in 10 of 14. Garrett Mitchell's 2-out single in the 10th scored Jackson Churio. Brewers over the Marlins 2-1 to snap a 3-game skid. Griffin Conine homered for the Fish, as did Joey Ortiz for Milwaukee. Coming up, Max Muncy had the deciding blow in the Bronx and will spotlight Spain's dominant D in advance of Sunday's World Cup final against Argentina. That's next. 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
20: 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I see the trailer on it. And see you got up in the suspended up in the. Oops.
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28: With SRN News, I'm Ron Taylor. Kuwait's Ministry of Water and Electricity says a water desalination and power generation plant was struck by Iran, sparking a blaze. It's the second time in 2 days that Iran has targeted a water desalination infrastructure in the Gulf Arab country. Kuwait said Iran had targeted a different power and desalination plant Friday, sparking a fire and causing damage. Kuwaiti authorities and several generation units were shutting down as a precaution. About 90% of Kuwait's drinking water comes from desalination, and the plants are a critical part of the desert's nation's infrastructure. Rescue crews racing the clock to find survivors after a landslide in the southwestern Chinese city of Chongqing, killing at least 8 people and leaving 34 missing. State broadcasting CCTV said the landslide occurred in the Pingshu County on Friday morning on the outskirts of the Chongqing municipality, with massive amounts of rocks washing down a slope. This is SRN News.
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1: And the Dodgers get a big blow late to win in the Bronx.
10: Muncy has worked the count even. Now the 2-2 pitch. Launched to right field. Muncy drops the bat and the hammer. Dodgers up 2-1 as Muncy sends one to the second deck.
1: Yes, Max Muncy. That was your game-winning blow, AM 570 LA Sports. Muncy's two-run home run in the seventh on Garrett Cole's 103rd and final pitch. Dodgers 2-1 over the Yankees in the first game in the Bronx since winning the World Series there.

0: Bases loaded with one out for All-Star MVP Cody Bellinger. Had he stayed, this New York skipper Aaron Boone?
1: Because there's never any guarantees of that. And I think he was holding him up, and then I think he read the throw pretty well. So you're making a split second decision. You know, a lot of times you've got to push the envelope a little bit with one out. Obviously, no outs is very different. So you're going to be a little conservative with where we are in the order. They might go the righty there, or they walk Goldie anyway. But I thought it was a decisive decision where he was probably holding him, but read the throw properly. And you got Mookie on the run throwing. Like, you know, you'd hate to leave that run on the table with the guy running off balance. Made a play. But I don't have an issue with this end.
0: Hey, tune into Baseball Action Today. It's the Yankees and Dodgers again. 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This 5 days after the four-time MVP had a lubricant injected into his irritated left knee. He last pitched on July 3rd. The team plans to manage his workload, giving him off days after pitching starts when possible. He's got 22 home runs, 58 knocked in, a .179 ERA, and 14 mound starts. This is skipper Dave Roberts.
2: For clarity, he got an orthopus shot, injection, which is like a lubricant. But he got a lubricant in his knee, and that was what took place that Sunday. I think that it gives him some relief in his knee, which we were hoping to get, and then the 4 days off from activity, which gets it all to kind of settle in. And then as far as plan of action, have him in the lineup for these three games and watch him play catch. And probably, I think the expectation is have him pitch on Wednesday in Philadelphia. No fluid drain.
3: Just the shot.
2: Just the orthopus shot.
0: On the subject of Ohtani, on paper, Ippei Muzahara was Shohei Ohtani's interpreter, but he was so much more than that. They were a team, closer than brothers, until it all went horribly wrong. From 30 for 30 podcast, the betrayal of Shohei Ohtani tells us the story of a relationship that detonated into one of sports' biggest scandals, premiering Monday wherever you get your podcast. More from Friday's Diamond Play. O's win streak extended.
4: Taylor Ward mashes one. Left field and deep. Backing up Wade. Turning around. And that baby is out of here. A home run. And Baltimore takes the lead. They have jumped on Brian King. A two-run homer for Ward. Number 7. And it's 3-2 Baltimore.
0: As WBAL, Taylor Ward, go-ahead two-run shot in the 8th. O's beat the Astros 3-2 to extend their season-best win streak to 5 games.
5: Here's the pitch. And a swing and a ground ball the other way. That's through for a hit. Throws have tied it. Here comes Lofton around third. He will score. And the Royals walk it off with a 7-6 win in 10 innings.
0: As 96-5, the fan, Carter Jensen, two-run single, caps a four-run rally in the 10th. Royals 7-6 over the Padres. They snap a 5-game slide. Ty France launched a solo home run for the Friars with 2 outs in the 9th to tie the score at 3.
6: Altman takes his lead off second. Green's at first. The 1-0. Swinging a fly ball. Right field deep to the gap. Adele on the run. He won't get it. It's past his glove to the wall. Altman is in. Green's around third. He will score. 2-out, 2-run double for Hayu Lee. Tigers take the lead.
0: How you doing, Lee? 97-1 the ticket. That was game winner in the 9th. Troy Melton and Keider Montero combined in a 5-hitter. Tigers 2-1 over the Angels. Detroit may not be a seller at the deadline after all. They've won 7 of 9.
7: Right-hander against right-hander. First pitch, and Steer drives this one high in the air, deep toward right center field. McCarthy on the run. Can't get it. It's off the wall, and it caroms away. Rolling along the track back toward center. Picked up at the wall. They're waving him around. Here's the relay to the plate. The throw.
8: That's it!
7: Steer with an inside the park home run.
0: He had one in, one out. 700 WLW. Spencer Steer, 2 home runs, including that inside the park. Reds beat the Rockies 7-2. Steer and Eugenio Suarez went back-to-back in the 6th inning. Ellie De La Cruz had 3 singles and a long ball as well for the Reds.
9: Bases loaded, 1 out. The 1-strike pitch. Swing. There's a shot in the deep right center field. Way back there, and adios! Pat Lonta! It's It's a grand slam.

0: Adames cleans them off with an opposite field home run, and suddenly it is 7-0 Giants.
1: Another great John Miller on KNBR. Willie Adames grand slam, more than enough offense for Landon Roop and two relievers. They combine on a two-hitter. 7-0 San Francisco over Seattle, and Ivan Herrera's ninth inning sack fly was the difference as the Cardinals shaved the Diamondbacks 5-4.
2: Once again, the NBA world waiting with bated breath for LeBron James to make up his mind.
3: LeBron James wants to be in a competing environment. He wants to play meaningful basketball.
4: We're not worried about nobody's opinions or anything like that. He's going to make the best decision for himself.
1: LeBron's still figuring it out. Harry Douglas, though, wondering if Miami might not be the right fit.
5: The Miami Heat. They do not have those floor spacers like I feel like the Philadelphia 76ers do, like the Cleveland Cavaliers do, or like the Golden State Warriors do. So that's the one knock on Miami, in my opinion, is that they don't have the floor spacers that we are so accustomed to seeing when LeBron James has won at the highest level at any destination he has been in the NBA.
1: Now, Freddie Coleman wondering if LBJ ultimately, whatever team he goes to, would be okay with being as low as the third option.
6: LeBron does not want to be an afterthought. That's a blow to his ego. It's a blow to his pride. And I get it. When you're not used to being an afterthought ever in your NBA Hall of Fame career, the last thing you want to do in your final sunset golden years is to be, oh, we got LeBron over there. Let's give him the basketball. He went through that with the Lakers until guys started getting injured. He said, nah, I don't like this. Nah, son, I'm used to being, if I'm not going to be the king, I'm not going to be thrown into a mow with alligators. I'm not going to have that.
1: You have a sense that this is going to happen on Monday. Like, LeBron's waiting for this World Cup to play out, and then he's going to have the stage to himself on Monday. But it has dragged on, Evan Cohen.
7: This is a reminder of, I think, all of the people that don't like LeBron, why they don't like LeBron. Because when we're sitting here, we're saying, what is he waiting for? The only thing that people can come up with is attention. No team has made a move during this time of from the moment that he said goodbye to the Lakers till now. Correct me if I'm wrong. No team of the candidate pool has made a move that would sway his opinion.
8: Mark gets it back, halfway through the shot clock, at the logo, step back, sidestep, three left wing, good! Caitlin Clark, a Fever franchise record, 41 points, and the Fever lead by three with 38 seconds to go. Timeout Seattle, 41 points for Sue.
1: That's 93.5 The Fan. She finished with a career-high 45 with 10 assists. First 40-10 game in WNBA history. Those 45 points came in 29 minutes, 28 seconds, marking her becoming the first WNBA player to score 45-plus in fewer than 30 minutes. This game night's Gabe Neitzel on the historic scoring performance from CC.
9: There just aren't as many opportunities when you're only playing a 40-minute game. Yeah. You know, that extra 8 minutes that you see in an NBA game can add a lot of those ridiculous numbers that we end up seeing over on the NBA side. So to be able to do this in 40 minutes of game action, and again, she only played 29, but that to me is just somebody who just completely understands and is in control of the game. She understands the attention that she's going to get. She understands where the help is going to come from. So when she's able to evade a defender or two, she knows where the help's coming from. She knows who's going to be open. And, oh, by the way, Kelsey Mitchell, we already know how good of a player she is as well, because when Caitlin Clark was injured last year, she was the one, she was the engine that was making that Fever playoff push go. So for her to score 30 points on top of that, and then to have them be the combo of, you know, one player has 40, the other has 30, that's never happened in WNBA history before either. So just an exciting all-around night for the Fever.
10: The stage is set for Sunday afternoon, East Rutherford.
11: They're the two best teams. They thoroughly deserve it.
12: Messi has been the greatest of all time for me and many people.
13: They just won't quit.
12: Well, Lamine Yamal is a young superstar, a megastar.
14: And you're just new to soccer. Come Sunday, you will be seeing the football soccer version of Brady and Jordan.
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14: But for one last Sunday, we'll be able to see the greatest player who ever laced them up play for the biggest trophy ever.
1: Spain-Argentina World Cup final on Sunday in East Rutherford. Spain winning the Nations League in 2023, European Championship in 2024, setting the foundation for where they are today. And where they are, tied for the fewest goals against one in this World Cup. They have outscored opponents 13-1. First team with seven consecutive World Cup clean sheets. No goals from 22 through the round of 16 here in 26. Seeking European Championship World Cup double in the same year. Unbeaten in their last two major tournaments, 24 Euros, 26 World Cup, longest unbeaten streak. 36 straight matches without a loss. What makes that defense so suffocating? ESPN FC senior writer Mark Ogden joining game night.
13: They've got a great goalkeeper in Nyseemon. He's just so solid, you know. He's let one goal in all competition. He's a very, very good goalkeeper. But I think the secret to Spain is that when they have the ball, they never lose the ball. They are so good in possession. Sometimes they're quite boring to watch, I have to say. They pass it sideways, pass it around. They kind of play a way that frustrates the opposition, just basically starves the opposition of the ball. That is the issue. But when Spain do concede possession, they are still very organised. They've got very good defenders and very good kind of routines to kind of close the space off. So Spain is just a... Like I said, they're a hard team to watch at times, but they are absolute masters at keeping the ball out of the net.
1: And again, Argentina seeking back-to-back World Cup championships. Hercules Gomez, ESPN FC analyst on Get Up, on what Spain needs to do to get the upper hand.
17: They control the midfield. There's the reemergence of this guy named Rodri. When he was at Manchester City, he led them to win everything. Champions League, everything. And he was the best, not only central player in the world, but the best player in the world. When Rodri controls the game, when the midfield is controlled by Spain, you are in trouble. You are chasing shadows. You're chasing cars as a dog. It's what you're doing. You cannot get the ball. They won't give you a sniff. And he is the orchestrator. He's the guy at the helm moving, sending the ball here, running there, orchestrating. He's the one with the brain. If they allow him to be the man in the center of the field, Argentina's done.
1: Now, Argentina looking to tie Germany and Italy for the second most World Cup titles, four by any country, while also becoming the first nation to win four consecutive major international tournaments after winning the Copa America in 21 and 24. Alejandro Moreno, ESPN FC soccer analyst, on Spain star Yamal needing to take his game to another level against Messi in Argentina.
18: I think we've seen enough of Lionel Messi over the course of his career. Yeah. And certainly we've seen enough of Lionel Messi in this World Cup to know full well that he will have a Messi moment at some point during this final. The question is as to whether Lamine Yamal will have his moment. I have no issues, no doubt whatsoever that eventually Messi will find the game and eventually there will be a situation in which he has a positive impact on the game for Argentina. If you're a Spanish fan, you want to see the same thing from Lamine Yamal, that there will be a moment or two in this final in which you need to be one of those guys, mm-hmm. one of those guys that elevates your level of play to where nobody else can catch you, where you elevate yourself and bring the team with you, and you're able to then have a positive impact for your team. What better time to do it if you're Lamine Yamal? You still haven't done that just yet in this World Cup. Not to that level.
19: Yeah.
18: What better time to do it than in the World Cup final against Argentina and against Lionel Messi?
1: On the subject of those two stars, almost two decades ago, photographer Juan Monfort didn't think much about this photo shoot of a teenage Lionel Messi bathing a cute baby boy in a plastic bathtub. Years later, that infant, you might have seen this already, blossomed into Yamal, who is in the way of Messi's World Cup repeat. The Argentina captain called the photo in 2007 incredible, praising the Spanish winger ahead of Sunday's World Cup final. On the subject of those two players, Kevin Egan, ESPN soccer analyst, join SportsCenter.
20: This will be one of the headlines heading into Sunday's final. 20 years plus in the difference, two absolute greats for Barcelona, although Yamal is only 19 years of age. And many people said Lamine Yamal was touched by God in that sort of a moment as a young kid getting that photograph with Lionel Messi. It'll dominate the headlines. Messi has been the greatest of all time for me and many people. But Lamine Yamal is a young superstar, a megastar that just turned 19 years of age this week, and it doesn't look like the weight of a nation on him causes him any issues whatsoever. I think Spain are going to control a lot of the ball. Lamine Yamal is going to want to get at the Argentine defense early, but we're going to see a resolute Argentina yet again. Two diametrically opposed styles of play as Messi and Yamal go head to head. in the grand showpiece.
1: Again, World Cup reaction brought to you by Gusto. 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Don't forget France, England play for third place today. France star Kylian Mbappe still has a chance to win the Golden Boot. Coming up, the night's top play, which includes more from the night in the W and Bill Belichick hoping for much better results in year two in Chapel Hill. That's next. This is SportsCenter All Night on ESPN Radio.
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43: Well, it's a 10-point game with 3 minutes left to play. Cloud, slot three, look, bounces every part of the rim to drop. It's a Cloud 9 moment.
1: And Natasha Cloud had 15. Sydney Taylor had 4 threes, 19 in all. Sky beat Los Angeles 96-82. Neka Gumbukwe became the Sparks' career scoring leader. Finished with 18 points and 12 rebounds.
44: 5 points for Mabry. Carver.
0: carves out space, misses the fall away.
2: Good defense.
0: Reese leaks out. Here comes Angel. 17 points for Reese.
1: 23 and 12 did Angel Reese have. Nas Hillman scored 24 in a perfect shooting night. Atlanta beats Toronto 111-92. Hillman 8 of 8 in the field, hitting 4 three-pointers, made 4 free throws without a miss as well.
3: Season high.
4: Yeah, Hill getting caught on that pick and then trying to go over the top. You're trailing and you're top locking it, and Lacan just understands how to create space.
1: All the calls on Ion. Layla Lacan scored a career high 26. Sun 96-83 winners over the Mercury in the first of back-to-back for these two teams. The night's top play comes from the W with Caitlin Clark exploding for the Fever.
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5: How good is that? Are you ready to
7: take? Clark gets it back, halfway through the shot clock, at the logo, step back, sidestep, three left wing, good! Caitlin Clark!
8: The following program has been pre-recorded.
7: 41 points, and the Fever lead by 3 with 38 seconds to go. Timeout, Seattle.
2: 41 points for 2.
1: 93-5, the fan, the call. Caitlin Clark, career high 45 with 10 assists. First 40-10 game in WNBA history. She became the fastest player in league history also to make 200 career threes, doing it in 74 games. And those 45 points came at 29 minutes, 28 seconds. First player in the league to score 45-plus in fewer than 30 minutes. I'd say that's a night's work right there. More ACC media days. North Carolina coach Bill Belichick hoping his Tar Heels benefit from lessons learned in year one. North Carolina won just 4 games under the 6-time Super Bowl head coach. Belichick on Friday during ACC preseason media days praising his players for working harder.
9: I think the biggest thing has been to see the improvement that we made. You know, our players that carried over from last year saw the improvement that they made. I mean, we're stronger, we're faster, and we're better, you know, football players fundamentally and with technique and so forth. And just to continue to do that. And so, you know, those guys, we hit a lot of, you know, PRs, personal records after practice with, you know, speeds, lifts, and so forth. And, you know, I think it's just an indication of our work ethic and the culture that we're establishing. And the guys who are leading the pack are, you know, doing a great job of, you know, setting the pace with their work ethic and establishing that culture.
1: And this is Paul Feinbaum on Get Up on Belichick heading to year 2 in Chapel Hill.
10: I think his college future, no one's taking away his 6 Super Bowls, but ending like he is going to end is really embarrassing and sad, and in many ways pathetic, because this didn't have to happen. He only took this job because he was bitter that he couldn't get an NFL job. He chose the wrong place. He has tried to use the magic of yesteryear, and it simply hasn't worked. And I'll break it to everyone who is curious how many games they're going to win this year. They're over and under in Vegas is 4.5. 5 wins would be considered a success, and that would mean another embarrassment. He won't get fired, but he should seriously consider retirement.
1: In the meantime, if you look up at the standings by year's end, Eric McClain, ACC Network analyst who joined Amber and Ian, says this is a team that will be there.
11: I think we're going to see SMU be the second team that kind of fills in there. There's a lot to like with Kevin Jennings coming back as a third-year starter. He was injured a lot last year and still, you know, was able to really push the ball downfield, was still able to, you know, really just be dynamic with how he ran that offense. And, you know, they were a play away from being back in the ACC championship and, you know, ultimately, most likely, you know, being back in the college football playoff. Just couldn't finish, you know, the drill out west in a crazy, you know, late-night West Coast game against Cal. You know, so I think there's a lot of promise there.
1: And don't forget, middle game of 3 for the Yankees and Dodgers right here on ESPN Radio tonight, 7:30 Eastern. Speaking of coming up, Dodgers strike late at the ballpark in the Bronx, and Caitlin Clark has a memorable night. That's next. This is SportsCenter All Night on ESPN Radio.
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2: News this hour from Town Hall, I'm Ron Taylor. In his nationwide address Thursday evening, President Trump again called on Congress to ensure ballot integrity by passing the Save America Act. On the Salem News program this week on Capitol Hill with Tony Perkins, House Speaker Mike Johnson predicts that that may come true as early as next week, tying the legislation to a major reconciliation bill.
3: Desperate times call for desperate measures. The reason we have to get Reconciliation 3.0 done, it is the vehicle for us to deliver the Save America Act to the president's desk. It is the only way to do it, because remember, there's no way to get 60 votes for Save America in the Senate. The Democrats just simply won't go along with that, and you've only got 53 Republicans. We're going to make it a reconciliation matter, tying it to the budget with a fiscal impact that will qualify it for that process so we can pass it with 51 votes in the Senate and finally take care of this problem.
2: Speaker Johnson's complete interview on how the Save America Act could be passed soon will be heard when This Week on Capitol Hill is broadcast beginning at 10 a.m. Eastern Time later this morning on the Salem News Channel. Smoke from wildfires burning in Canada and Minnesota is drifting southeast, making problems for people. Samuel Etienne, who was visiting Chicago, says the smoke from the wildfires forced him to buy a mask and an emergency inhaler.
4: I do have asthma, but it rarely comes out, but something like this will definitely trigger it. So I wanted to be 100% certain I wouldn't have to, like, you know, run to the ER or anything like that.
2: Air quality warnings are expected to remain in effect through the weekend. President Trump says Darlene Graham, the sister of the late Lindsey Graham, has his support to run for a full term to replace her brother in the Senate. Graham is serving the remaining months of her late brother, but she's weighing a possible run for a full term. Lindsey Graham's funeral services will include services in Washington July 28th and in South Carolina on July 29th. News and analysis at townhall.com.
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2: New Labour Party leader Andy Burnham promises to bring hope to the British people and purpose to the floundering government there. Correspondent Charles de Ledesma files this report tonight from London.
6: Andy Burnham is about to become Britain's 59th Prime Minister, following the sudden downfall of Labour Prime Minister Keir Starmer. In a maiden speech as Labour Party leader, Burnham pledges to restore hope across the UK.
7: We are united, and we put the power that comes from that unity at the service of people and places who have been waiting too long for politics to let them hope again. And that's what we're going to do, everybody. We're going to give them hope back.
6: Known for his Manchesterism approach, he promises to apply a place-before-politics strategy to running the country. Critics question his experience, but supporters highlight his persuasive personality. I'm Charles de Ledesma.
2: New polling and election forecasts are giving Republicans fresh optimism about holding on to the House in next year's midterms. More from correspondent John Scott.
8: Democrats still lead the generic congressional ballot, but a new RMG research survey shows that advantage shrinking to just 2 points, 47-45%. Analysts say soft Republican voters appear to be returning to the GOP. Meanwhile, major election forecasters, including Crystal Ball, Cook Political Report, and Inside Elections now show Republicans with a slight edge in the battle for House control. And in North Carolina's key Senate race, Republican Michael Whatley trails former Governor Roy Cooper by only 4 points in a Democratic-sponsored poll. John Scott reporting.
2: Rescue crews are racing against the clock to find survivors after a landslide in the southwestern Chinese city of Chongqing, killing at least 8 and leaving 34 missing. News and analysis at townhall.com. I'm Ron Taylor.
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10: Good morning. It is 6 minutes past 6 a.m. 56 degrees right now under cloudy skies. We do have showers and possible thunderstorms in the forecast. We will check the weather in full detail with our meteorologist on duty at the Mount Washington Observatory. That's coming up as part of this look at state and local news. It's the Morning News Service, Saturday edition here on WDEV. Good morning. Well, today, officials in Vermont have declared a first alert weather day to due to returning wildfire smoke, prompting air quality alerts across New York's North Country, Vermont, and New Hampshire. The forecast indicates that air quality may decline to unhealthy levels for sensitive groups and possibly for the general population as well. Scattered showers and thunderstorms are expected throughout the day today, some potentially severe, with risks of heavy downpours and damaging winds. Air quality is anticipated to improve by tonight, with conditions returning to moderate or good by Sunday afternoon. Residents are advised to limit outdoor activities if you are vulnerable to smoke pollution. Federal investigators are continuing their examination of a plane crash that occurred on July 13th near Harrietstown, New York, which resulted in the deaths of three family members. The small twin-engine Aerostar was reported to have gone down shortly after takeoff from the nearby Adirondack Regional Airport. The victims included Gabriel Jasper. He was a renowned spine doctor from New Jersey, along with his daughter and granddaughter. The granddaughter was 2 years old. The crash site showed extensive wreckage and burn marks from the subsequent fire. As of now, no updates have been provided regarding the cause of the crash by the National Transportation Safety Board, which tells us the investigation is still underway. The Adirondack Rail Trail, which was closed due to the crash, has since reopened. A 16-year-old girl, Sheila Skalka, died after having been struck by a car while riding an e-bike in Burlington on Thursday afternoon. The incident occurred at the intersection of Pine and Locust Streets. Skalka was wearing a helmet at the time. She was transported to the hospital in Burlington, where she succumbed to her injuries later Thursday evening. The 79-year-old driver of the vehicle is not facing charges as of now. Burlington police say they are still seeking witnesses to the crash for further information. State police in Vermont have arrested 26-year-old Tristan Garcia of St. Johnsbury on multiple charges, including unlawful restraint and aggravated domestic assault, following a series of incidents in Groton on July 17th. Police responded to reports at around 3:30 p.m. yesterday of Garcia, as well as destroying a window at a nearby residence. That reports were that he was making threats and assaulting individuals after breaking that window. After a thorough search, authorities found Tristan Garcia inside an apartment with a family member whom he was allegedly preventing from leaving. He's currently held without bail at the Northeast Correctional Complex and is set to appear in Vermont Superior Court on Monday. Victims have reported minor or no injuries related to the incidents yesterday. And an FBI most wanted fugitive has been apprehended in Aalborg. Nitishi Kashal, 26-year-old Nitish Kashal, also known as Lala, was arrested after a resident noticed him on a security camera trying to enter a barn. Nitishi Kashal was wanted for his alleged involvement with the India-based organized crime group Bhagwanpuria. It's an organized group which is linked to various criminal activities, including kidnapping and assaults. He had been on the run since June. The arrest was facilitated by the vigilant observation of a local resident who did not waste time calling authorities. We're going to be taking a look at the weather. We'll do so following this message.

0: Voices from your local community hospital.
1: My name is Jody Bray, and I'm a medical coder at Copley Hospital. What I enjoy most about working here is that Copley truly cares about the community we serve and its staff. We're a close-knit hospital, and that shows in how people support and look out for one another every day. Even with a long commute, Copley's worth it to me because of the culture and the people. This place really feels like a home away from home. That's why I choose to work at Copley Hospital.
2: This is meteorologist Kristen Maholsik with an exclusive report for the stations of Radio Vermont. Quite the cloudy beginning to the weekend, as mostly cloudy skies are expected for the Champlain Valley and the Greens, and by the afternoon and evening, thunderstorms and rain will roll in for the state, with a few of those storms producing strong, damaging winds. Alongside this, another smoke loom from the wildfires in Ontario will return, so expect air quality to worsen before improving Saturday night. Highs in the mid-80s are expected for Burlington, with the Northeast Kingdom seeing daytime highs in the upper 70s. Into tonight, thunderstorms will still linger for the Champlain Valley, with other areas expecting showers. Nightly lows will reach the upper 50s in Colchester, with Montpelier to Bloomfield expecting lows in the mid-50s. After midnight, showers will taper off at lower elevations. Into Sunday afternoon, skies will become partly sunny with highs in the mid-70s in Essex and the upper 60s in St. Johnsbury. By the end of the day tomorrow, skies will turn mostly clear for the rest of the evening, with nightly lows in the mid-50s in Grand Isle and the upper 40s in White River Junction. For Radio Vermont, this is meteorologist Kristen Maholsik reporting from the Mount Washington Observatory.
3: Well, skies are cloudy right now, and the current temperature is 56 degrees.
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3: 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Continuing with the latest news this week, U.S. Representative Becca Ballant proposed an amendment during the House Budget Committee's markup aimed at eliminating $73 billion in funding for President Trump's military actions in Iran. Representative Ballant argued that the amendment reaffirmed Congress's constitutional role in authorizing war, referring to increased military spending as a blank check. The amendment ultimately failed with a party-line vote against it from Republican members. In related news, Vermont Attorney General Charity Clark has officially joined a coalition of 42 states to announce an $18 million settlement with 23andMe over a 2023 data breach which affected nearly 7 million customers. Michael J. McElroy, a 33-year-old man from Barry, pleaded not guilty to multiple charges, including felony burglary and grand larceny, in Washington County Criminal Court this week. The charges stem from an alleged break-in at a North Main Street business earlier this week, where police found evidence of theft, including cigarette and vape products, valued at approximately $1,620. Michael McElroy was identified through surveillance footage, which showed him entering the store with a brace on his left leg. He was located and arrested the same day. Michael McElroy is currently held on $1,500 bail at the Northeast Correctional Complex. He faces a maximum sentence of over 27 years, were he to be convicted. This incident follows prior allegations against Michael McElroy for similar offenses at gas stations in neighboring towns. He has ongoing conditions of release related to those earlier charges. Registration is now open for a free summer tour of the Kingdom Community Wind Project in Lowell, Vermont. That's set for upcoming Thursday, July 22nd at 10 a.m. The 90-minute tour, led by Green Mountain Power experts, will allow visitors to observe wind turbines up close and learn how wind power is generated and distributed. Participation is limited and pre-registration is required at Green Mountain Power's website. Green Mountain Power provides electricity to over 275,000 customers in Vermont and is recognized for its commitment to carbon-free energy and overall innovation in the energy sector. Plans are underway to restore an historic fountain at Hope Cemetery in Barry, with the City Council approving local sculptor Giuliani Ciccinelli's proposal to preserve the structure. Initially, there were plans to demolish the fountain, which has been non-functional for years. However, Giuliano Ciccinelli offered to purchase it for $2,950. In a decision facilitated by Mayor Thomas Lauzon, the City Council reduced the price to $590, a move that will support the cemetery's perpetual care fund. Ciccinelli plans to convert the fountain basin into an ornamental planter while aiming to recreate the original granite top. Concurrently, the council is developing a new fully functional fountain funded by a bequest from the late Eugene Kotze to be placed near the cemetery's main entrance. A conceptual design for this new fountain is expected to be presented to the committee in a short amount of time. The elevator at the Waterbury Seminary Apartments has returned to service after having been out of operation for some time. Residents, including Victoria Mariamadiama Ramos, was able to utilize the newly repaired elevator as of Thursday, according to reports in the Times Argus. The elevator's restoration is intended to improve accessibility for residents in the multi-story building, particularly those with mobility challenges. There had been multiple delays in fixing the elevator. However, a resident filed several grievances, which did receive the attention of both the operators and the state, and then those repairs have been completed. Radio Vermont News Time coming up to 20 past 6.
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3: 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In Castleton, town leaders are navigating concerns over the recent work by Tyler Technologies, a firm hired for a town-wide property reappraisal in 2024. At a select board meeting this week, Selectman Mark Brown was tasked with negotiating a written agreement with the company to address outstanding issues before the next grievance period. The town does owe $27,000 of a $275,000 contract and is expected to pay if an agreement is reached. Brown acknowledged dissatisfaction with the appraisal's clarity, specifically the absence of an assessor book that details property valuations. Mark Brown stated There's certainly some work I think we all agree wasn't done to our satisfaction. And despite differences in opinion among board members who expressed frustrations over the quality of the work, the town manager, Mike Jones, noted that pursuing legal action would not likely be beneficial. So, Selectman Mark Brown plans to follow up with Tyler Technologies, hopefully to resolve the issues without any litigation. Oliver Subaru of Rutland and Subaru of New England has donated a linear accelerator to the Rutland Regional Medical Center. They did that yesterday. The new equipment is intended to enhance the hospital's cancer treatment capabilities. A formal presentation marked the donation, with representatives from Oliver Subaru joining medical providers and staff at the RRMC. This contribution reflects ongoing community support for advancements in healthcare technology in the Rutland region. And Burlington recently completed extensive renovations to its main street, marking the end of a long construction period. The street is now fully repaved with expanded sidewalks, bike lanes, and new trees and public art. Buses will be running every 15 minutes along Main Street, which now has improved sewer lines beneath it. To celebrate the completion of the project, the city is holding a two-day event, a block party, featuring business promotions, DJ sets, and public speakers. Burlington Mayor Emma Mulvaney-Stanek called the renovations a general investment aimed at making the Queen City more livable and sustainable. Local businesses, however, have expressed many challenges due to the lengthy construction process. Well, at any rate, celebration is the word for this weekend, and the block party continues in its second day today. Lots of sports to talk about. We'll do so right after these words.
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3: And good morning, sports fans. It is 6:24 right now, and time for a look at sports. And I'm just dumbfounded. The Red Sox, I guess I shouldn't be. They've been proving it over and over again. Not only did they win yesterday, they won twice. So that makes, and I'm running out of fingers, 11 in a row for the Red Sox. And they are even on the season, 48-48. And I guess they're closing in on what would be the third wild card. But, well, that's down the road a bit. But the first game was a squeaker as the Red Sox won over the Tampa Bay 10 to nothing. Yeah, it was a squeaker, wasn't it? 10 to nothing in game one. These are our broadcast games yesterday, so we have highlights, nothing but highlights, it seems, right now. So, how did things sugar out yesterday? Well, in the first game, Jaron Duran had an RBI sac fly, which made it 1-0 come the bottom of the second inning.
7: Here comes pitch number 9 to Sadon. Pitch. Swinging a high fly ball towards left, towards the monster, up and off the top half of the wall, bounces down, Narvaez scores, Rafaela into second with a trademark at bat. 5 foul balls, 9 pitches, and he extends the Red Sox lead with an RBI double. It is 8-0 in the sixth inning.
8: I mean, that's just a textbook at bat right there. Talk about all the foul balls, pitches he really couldn't handle, just got a piece of it. He finally got a little cutter right down at the bottom of the zone, was able to scoop it out. That ball was missed by probably 6 inches from getting out of the ballpark.
3: Well, there you go with that. Carlos Narvaez had an RBI single in that bottom of the second, and by golly, that made it 2-0 Red Sox.
7: The 1-0 is swung on and chopped right side. That's through a big hole. It's into right field. Zaidan hits third. He rounds the base. He comes home as the throw goes to third. Abreu is safe there. Rafaela scores, and Caleb Durbin has a two-hit day, an RBI single. The Red Sox have a six-run sixth inning, and they lead it 9-0 out of the break against the Rays.
8: Well, that's the difference between Caleb Durbin the first couple months of the season and Caleb Durbin right now. It's a fastball down bottom of the zone middle, but he sees the ball deeper, lets it get hits it out of the catcher's mitt, drives it to the opposite field. When he shows the capability to use that part of the field, he gets so many more pitches to handle to drive toward the monster.
3: Yeah, can you believe? No, I guess we jumped ahead a little bit. We're 9-0 we're 9-0 in the bottom of the sixth. But let us see if we can. It was Carlos Narvaez who hit a solo home run, who made it 10-0. That was the final score.
8: But when you play with him, you have that kind of newfound respect for what he brings.
7: A one swing and a high fly ball towards the monster. It's up. It's deep. Narvaez bat flips. It's gone. And on the lands down. Perfect day just somehow got more perfect. Solo shot Narvaez. 10-0 Red Sox.
8: Well, Carlos knew he got that one right off the bat. Started walking out of the box, put his head down, yelled something. Let's go.
3: Okay. So there you go. 10-0 by the bottom of the eighth inning. And, well, here's how it ended.
7: Count 1-0. Here comes. Swing and a pop-up, right side foul ground. Romy in, foul territory, makes the catch right of first, and the Boston Red Sox have won 10 games in a row. They win it 10-0. They are 15-2 in their last 17, and they will enter game two of this doubleheader in a tie for the third and final wild card spot in the American League, some way, somehow.
8: I tell you what a beautiful game today by the Red Sox. Great pitching, great offense. The defense was there. They continue to play great baseball coming out of the All-Star break, which is something they have not done for the past three seasons. This is what you want to continue to see, momentum.
3: Yeah, once again, after the first game ended, I guess in the 5 o'clock hour yesterday, our broadcast game, it was a 10-0 Red Sox win. Then the second game, and let's see if we can make sense out of this. It was Tampa Bay that got things started. It was Johnny DeLuca, an RBI in the top of the first that made it 2-0 Tampa Bay.
7: 31st pitch from Rivera, and it swung on in line left side, base hit through into left field. Duran picks it up, one run in, throw to the plate, one hop, and hits the runner off a lead, goes behind the plate. Everyone moving up as Mullins goes to third and dives in. DeLuca to second, and the tightrope act did not work. Rivera gives up a two-run single to Johnny DeLuca, and the Red Sox trail 2-0 in the first.
8: Yeah, the walks always come back to haunt you. You start using that fastball at the top of the zone. It's effective. You get some foul balls, some swing and miss. But you still have to get into two strike counts and use it efficiently off of your breaking balls.
3: Well, the Red Sox weren't going to take that one sitting down. Willier Abreu hit a home run. And in the bottom of the first, it was all tied up.
7: Sets, checked his feet a couple of times, delivers. Swinging a high fly ball, deep to right, back to the wall. This is gone!
8: Did we say something about answering back? Well, that didn't take long. That was 106.6 off the bat. You're looking for Willy Abreu to start crushing right-handed pitchers, and he did right there. It's a great swing. Got himself a nice changeup down at the bottom of the zone.
7: Game-tying two-run shot over the bullpen into the second row of the bleacher seats. He rounds the bases. He puts the Wally head on, and the Red Sox keep finding ways.
3: Well, they sure did, and if, when you got people like Willy Abreu on your team. So that home run made it 2-2. We're in the bottom of the first still, and as they say, we ain't done yet. Wilson Contreras hits one, and the

0: guy in this lineup that I don't care if he's pulling an outside pitch. He's that strong. He could get the barrel to anything.
1: Yep. That was Wilson Contreras. So a back-to-back. Or John Sterling. I miss John Sterling. Back-to-back and belly-to-belly on that one. So 3-2, still in the bottom of the first, with Wilson Contreras' home run following Willier Abreu. In the top of the third, though, Tampa Bay deciding that they're not going to take it sitting down, and it was Caminero with the long ball.
2: Pitch, swinging a high fly ball down the left field line. Fair, it's gone. It is fair and gone. Right around the foul pole. Terrifying man, terrifying spot, terrifying result. We're tied on a solo home run from Junior Caminero to make it 3-3.
3: Yeah, you just can't put yourself in a situation, a 2-1 count. He's looking for that fastball. Anything you miss over the plate, he's going to do damage. That's what you got right there.
1: Okay, well, in the bottom of the third, the Red Sox have a knack of answering back. And here's a name you've heard a few times, Willier Abreu, hitting another one, making it 4-3 Red Sox in the bottom of the third.
2: Right-hander Mason Englert delivers, and Abreu cracks one in the air right, back towards the bullpen. It's over the bullpen. It's out of here for a second time tonight.
3: He did it again.
2: Two shots for Willier Abreu, and he gives the Red Sox the lead right on back. 4-3 in the third.
3: Are you kidding me? We were talking before the game. You know what? I wish Willier had this pop that we were talking about. Well, I'll tell you what. He's been answering back all night so far.
1: Yeah, there you have it. Well, it was, could always use a little insurance, right? Siegler's RBI in the bottom of the fourth did precisely that.
2: 1-0. Swinging a high fly ball down the right field line. Screaming towards the pole. It is over the head of the right fielder. Bounces off the wall. Chang is flying. He's at third. He scores. Siegler gets it done. All with two outs. An RBI double. And the Sox lead it 5-3 in the fourth.
3: Two-out walks always come back to bite you, especially when you put a guy on that can run. You're thinking about him in the back of your mind, and when you do, you make a mistake. Guess who's sitting there ready and waiting? Anthony Siegler.
1: And that's how it all finished.
2: Chapman on the mound, an 0-2 pitch. Here comes to Nick Fortes. And it's swung on and missed, and the Red Sox have won 11 in a row. They sweep the Rays in a doubleheader, 10-0 in game one. Game two ends 5-3 with a Chapman stare down.
1: And so we had two Red Sox victories yesterday. They have won 11 in a row, and they are 48-48 on the season, even on the season. We'll have more sports following this word.
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1: Well, the Red Sox host the Tampa Bay Rays once again today. 3:10 will be our pregame show. 10 after 4, the first pitch here on WDEV. Let us see. Vermont Green men's team defeated Ironbound.

0: round on yesterday in the USL League Two playoffs round of 32. The final score was 4-0. The men's next playoff game is the round of 16, and that'll be against the Ocean City Nor'easters on Sunday, and that is a home contest. Kickoff is scheduled for 7 p.m. on Sunday at Virtue Field. Let's see what else we have. The Vermont Mountaineers defeated the North Shore Navigators 4-3 yesterday at Montpelier Recreation Field. The Mountaineers rallied with a pair of two-run innings to secure the narrow victory after trailing early following an RBI double from North Shore's Hunter Kingsbury in the third inning. So the we've got a game both Saturday and Sunday, and both are away. Today's game is away. The Mountaineers are at the Keene Swamp Bats in Keene, New Hampshire at 6:30 tonight. But on Sunday, they're back home. They'll be playing the Newport Gulls on Sunday at 6:30 p.m. at the Montpelier Recreation Field. And yesterday, the Vermont Lake Monsters defeated the Norwich Sea Unicorns 9-0. And this shutout followed a 6-2 victory over the same opponent on Thursday. So the Lake Monsters' next scheduled game is tomorrow against the Nashua Silver Knights, and that'll be at home at Centennial Field in Burlington. In fact, it'll be a doubleheader starting at 4 o'clock, and it will be Special Olympics night. Everybody, or at least the first, get a Special Olympics jersey just for showing up. 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
3: This is meteorologist Kristen Mahalsik with an exclusive report for the stations of Radio Vermont. Quite the cloudy beginning to the weekend, as mostly cloudy skies are expected for the Champlain Valley and the Greens. And by the afternoon and evening, thunderstorms and rain will roll in for the state, with a few of those storms producing strong, damaging winds. Alongside this, another smoke loom from the wildfires in Ontario will return, so expect air quality to worsen before improving Saturday night. Highs in the mid-80s are expected for Burlington, with the Northeast Kingdom seeing daytime highs in the upper 70s. Into tonight, thunderstorms will still linger for the Champlain Valley, with other areas expecting showers. Nightly lows will reach the upper 50s in Colchester, with Montpelier to Bloomfield expecting lows in the mid-50s. After midnight, showers will taper off at lower elevations. Into Sunday afternoon, skies will become partly sunny with highs in the mid-70s in Essex and the upper 60s in St. Johnsbury. By the end of the day tomorrow, skies will turn mostly clear for the rest of the evening, with nightly lows in the mid-50s in Grand Isle and the upper 40s in White River Junction. For Radio Vermont, this is meteorologist Kristen Mahalsik reporting from the Mount Washington Observatory.
0: And skies are cloudy right now, and the current temperature, 57 degrees.
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5: Conflagration. A Major General Greg Knight, former Vermont Adjutant General for the stations of Radio Vermont. We're about to hear the 11th in our series about the Vermont Army National Guard, 1st Battalion, 172nd Armor deployment to Iraq from June 2005 to June 2006, known as Task Force Saber. May 2006, about a month away from our going home. We were working on sharing information with incoming units, three battalions to replace us as a part of the surge to stabilize El Anbar province. Ramadi continued to remain incredibly violent and dangerous, with Al-Qaeda and other insurgent groups dug into the city, persistent and difficult to eradicate. While the insurgents weren't winning, they didn't seem to be losing either. So long as they kept up the ambushes, IED attacks, assassinations, and terror campaign, the province would not be stable. Certainly not stable enough for a transition to civil governance. Despite the collective efforts of the joint force, the combat resources brought to bear, and the positive outcomes of our work with local sheikhs and tribal leaders, overcoming the insurgency remained elusive. To help interdict insurgents and their supply lines, we had established another observation post, more of a small fortress, along the main route to the north of Tamim, leading to the city of Ramadi to the east. It was manned by Iraqi soldiers and our embedded trainers, soldiers and Marines assigned to Task Force Sabre. Surrounded by high concrete barriers with an entry gate, the observation post, OP-293, was another sore point for the insurgents as it prevented easy access for them to the city of Ramadi. They would not let it go uncontested. On Wednesday, May 3rd, 2006, I was on shift in the Tactical Operations Center engaging in our daily routine. During the shift, we heard what sounded like a dozen mortar launches from Tamim and the near immediate detonations that followed directly to the south of Camp Ramadi. I immediately knew what it was. The insurgents were using indirect fire to suppress the soldiers and Marines in OP-293 as part of a complex attack. We had seen it before. What happened directly after the mortar fire was a conflagration. The insurgents had loaded a dump truck with artillery rounds and other explosives, creating a massive suicide vehicle-borne IED. The suicide bomber rammed the truck into the gate of the observation post, trying to make entry into the compound. An Iraqi armored Humvee pushed back on the gate, but was losing ground. As the dump truck was about to penetrate further into the observation post, Staff Sergeant Joe Proctor, one of our embedded trainers from the Indiana National Guard, engaged the driver with his M4 carbine. Joe knew if that truck wasn't stopped, the detonation he knew was coming would likely kill everyone in the compound. As he engaged the cab of the truck, the vehicle detonated in a tremendous explosion. Staff Sergeant Proctor was killed instantly. Joe could have taken cover, but he didn't. Knowing the danger and the high likelihood of his being killed, Joe still stood his ground, and in doing so saved most of his colleagues. Marine Captain Brian Letendra, Woodbridge, Virginia, was also killed in the attack. Sergeant Joe Proctor posthumously received the Silver Star for his actions. Greater love has no one than this, that he laid down his life for his friends. Next month's episode is called Going Home. This is Major General Greg Knight for the stations of Radio Vermont.
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0: Well, it is time right now for The Old Squire, Vermont's pioneer voice, with his original thoughts and life and the living of it back in the day here in our Green Mountain State. Well, The Old Squire's thoughts today say, hooray for the season of fairs.
7: Oh, this is the season for fairs, by gosh. Oh, this is the season for fairs. They're thicker than spatter. But what does it matter? They scoop up the cash, but who cares? From now till October, they'll swallow the change, these state fairs and town fairs and county and grange. But apples blush brighter, arrayed on a plate, and the cattle look scrumptious in dignified state, enthroned in a stall and a-gazing with scorn on the chaps going by without ribbon or horn. And the trotters and nags of the blood-royal strain are furnishing fun for the people of Maine, while prouder than princes they prance to the band and ogle the ladies arrayed on the stand. Ah, every exhibit in stall or in hall, from hooked rug to horseflesh and punkin and all, takes on a new meaning, assumes a new light, and is for the moment a wonderful sight. And people hang over the stuff that's displayed. They swig up whole barrels of red lemonade and hark to the fakers and tumble to snides and treat all the young ones to merry-go-rides. They sit on the grandstand, man crushed against man, all shouting acclaim to the track's rataplan, and all the delight is as fresh and as bright as though the big crowd had not seen that same sight. And the people flock home with the dust in their eyes, but with hearts all afire with fun and surprise. The girls are humming the tune of the band, and dads are relating the sights from the stand. The dames are discussing the fancy work part, while Bub hugs the midway scenes close to his heart. The palms of the men folk still glow from a grip, and the women are thinking of lip pressed to lip. For all of the folks in the loud, happy throng have met with the friends they've not seen for so long. A hail and salute from the press of the mass, too brief as the crowd jammed impatient to pass. A moment, that's all, to renew the old tie, a hand grasp, a lip touch, hello and goodbye. Oh, this is the season of fairs, by gosh, the season to lay off your cares. Each fair is a wonder, they're thicker than thunder, but hooray for the season of fairs.
0: I agree. Nothing has changed over the years. That's the Old Squire with original thoughts on life and the living of it here in Vermont. The Old Squire can be heard each Saturday morning here on WDEV-FM and AM, streamed worldwide at WDEVradio.com.
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0: So, boss. Yes, it is time right now for the mailbag edition of the Trading Post, a prelude to the Party Line Telephone Trading Post, the bonus edition, which is a full hour in length, coming up in the 8 o'clock hour with Brent Curtis. But people send us information here to Trading Post, WDEV, Box 550, 9 Stowe Street, Waterbury, Vermont, as well as using the email, tradingpost@radiovermont.com. And we've heard from Dan Howarth, who has three different free items. And, of course, we've got our chipmunk bell here. Yep. Bossy is wearing the other one. I don't dare try to take it from her. So, Dan has three very different free items. He has an 11-foot diameter circular trampoline. It's the weight rated up to 310 pounds. Now, you disassemble and haul it away. It's in very good condition, and you certainly can't argue with the price. It's free. He also has a 7-foot wooden church pew, and that's free. A unique piece of furniture for the right space. And he also has a circa 1950s era wooden sewing machine table with a period Singer sewing machine included. So there's a nice piece of history right there. And he can be called or text in Berlin at 802-505-1120. That's 802-505-1120. That's Dan in Berlin. has a free all these items, an 11-foot diameter circular trampoline, weight rated to 310 pounds. The deal is you disassemble it and haul it away. He has a 7-foot wooden church pew, a unique piece of furniture indeed. And he has a circa 1950s era wooden sewing machine table with the period sewing machine attached to it as well. We also have from Kay in Northfield selling a table for four with chairs, a 3-quarter bed with a new mattress, miscellaneous women's clothing, size large to double large, brand new, a VHS player with the remote. 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And we do have a yard sale. The Moncton Friends Methodist Church at 78 Moncton Ridge Road today from 9 until 1 p.m., rain or shine, because they've got the indoors right there. The yard sale, the Moncton Friends Methodist Church, 78 Moncton Ridge Road in Moncton, you know it. Saturday today, 9 a.m. to 1 p.m., rain or shine. And get some great values right there. Again, coming up in the 8 o'clock hour, Brent Curtis will be here with the telephone lines open for the bonus edition of the Trading Post, a service of WDEV.
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10: My name is Robert. I'm the informatics supervisor at Copley Hospital. I came to Vermont from Florida as a travel nurse and started in the emergency department. I hadn't planned on staying, but from the very beginning, I felt welcomed. At the time, I was working on my master's in clinical informatics. Instead of just filling a role, the leadership team saw an opportunity. 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
11: This is Myers Mermel. On behalf of myself and Caroline McLean, the owners of Radio Vermont, we want to honor Vermont's profound impact on American history at our nation's semi-quincentennial, the 250th anniversary of our founding. Vermont has led the nation in many important areas. In human rights, the abolition of slavery in 1777, Vermont's founding constitution was first in North America to ban adult slavery and grant universal male suffrage. The War of the Rebellion, 1861 to 1865. Per capita, Vermont sent more soldiers into battle and suffered more casualties than almost any other Union state. Importantly, Vermont soldiers anchored the critical defense line at the Battle of Gettysburg. LGBTQ plus rights, 2000 and 2009. Vermont pioneered the path for marriage equality nationally, becoming the first state to introduce civil unions, 2000, and the first to legalize same-sex marriage via legislative action rather than a court mandate, 2009. In education, the Morrill Land Grant Act, Senator Justin Smith Morrill of Stratford, proposed federal legislation giving birth to the American public university system, funding dozens of state colleges across the country. John Dewey of Burlington and a graduate of UVM in 1879 revolutionized global education by replacing rote memorization with experiential learning by doing. His Vermont-born philosophy of pragmatism fundamentally reshaped the modern American classroom and civic life. In industry and commerce, the modern steel plow, 1837, blacksmith John Deere of Rutland developed the first commercially successful self-cleaning steel plow, revolutionizing American agriculture. The electric motor patent of 1837, Thomas Davenport of Brandon secured the first American patent for an electric motor, an invention that fundamentally changed industrial manufacturing. The safety elevator of 1853, Elisha Graves Otis of Brattleboro invented the automatic safety brake for elevators, allowing for the architectural birth of the American skyscraper. The commercial ski industry in 1934, the nation's first mechanized ski rope tow was built in Woodstock, launching the modern U.S. winter sports tourism economy. And lastly, the environment. The conservation movement of 1864, George Perkins Marsh of Woodstock published Man and Nature, a text widely considered the foundation of the modern American environmental movement. Vermont's ideas have shaped the national character. Looking ahead, Vermont will continue to play a vital role, leading by example to spark change. Radio Vermont has been with you for 94 years, and we look forward to continuing to shape our national future together. Happy 250th, America.

0: Yes, happy birthday. Well, happy birthday, America. Yes, indeed. You don't look a day over 249, but I guess it is 250. At any rate, today, July 18th, happy third birthday to Zane Yerdy. Zane Yerdy. Zane, happy birthday. Number three. Oh, that's a special one. And, of course, lots of love from Bubby Marcia and from Pepe Shred. Yes, happy birthday from Bubby Marcia and Pepe Shred. Third birthday to Zane Yerdy. And we send our love as well. Happy birthday today to Kate E. Wilksman. Kate E. Wilksman having a birthday today. And Teresa Stevenson. Teresa Stevenson having a birthday today. We wish you a very happy birthday. And Pearl Mateer. Pearl, happy birthday, Pearl Mateer. Birthday today. Now, we also mentioned the July 19th birthdays, the birthdays tomorrow. So a very happy birthday a day early to Nicholas Germana. Nicholas Germana, happy birthday tomorrow. Also, Philip Humphrey. Philip Humphrey celebrating a birthday on the 19th. Happy birthday to all the birthday folks.
1: Happy birthday to you.
0: And we've got a bunch of anniversaries we want to acknowledge and wish happy anniversary. Yeah, July is always a good month to get married. And Mr. and Mrs. Craig Vienz. Mr. and Mrs. Craig Vienz celebrating their anniversary today. Mr. and Mrs. McKenzie celebrate, and Erin Pigeon celebrating a birthday today, celebrating anniversary today. Mr. and Mrs. McKenzie and Erin Pigeon. Also, Mr. and Mrs. Ryan Sherman. Mr. and Mrs. Ryan Sherman, happy anniversary to you. And we've got, and that is, those are our anniversaries and birthdays. Hope it's a great, great day all around for everyone.
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3: News this hour from Town Hall. I'm Ron Taylor. Homeland Security officials say election security remains a top priority for the Trump administration.
4: Homeland Security Secretary Mark Wayne Mullen says the administration will aggressively pursue voter fraud cases following President Trump's address to the nation. During the speech, the president cited DHS findings showing more than 270,000 non-citizens are registered on voter rolls and raised concerns about vulnerabilities in electronic voting and ballot counting systems. The administration says those vulnerabilities pose a major cyber threat and an election security nightmare. Willie Nelson, The White House.
3: At a FIFA reception yesterday, President Trump says the 2026 World Cup has been a resounding success.
5: I want to congratulate every team that made the 2026 World Cup one of the all-time greatest sporting events in history. And I think beyond a sporting event, this has been not just a sporting event. This has been far beyond a sporting event. This has been something very, very special. So good luck to Spain and Argentina on Sunday, and may the best team win.
3: The president says Darlene Graham, the sister of the late Lindsey Graham, has his support to run for a full term to replace her brother in the Senate. Graham is serving the remaining months of her late brother Lindsey Graham's Senate term, but she's weighing a possible run for a full term. Lindsey Graham's funeral services will be including in Washington on July 28th and South Carolina July 29th. The U.S. and Iran have exchanged strikes aimed at infrastructure and military targets as their battle over the Strait of Hormuz intensifies. The U.S. hit bridges and energy sites in Iran and collapsed a tower at a key port, following through on President Trump's threats to pressure Tehran to ease its chokehold on the waterway that's vital to energy supplies. In response, Iran launched missiles into U.S. allied nations in the Mideast, including Qatar and Kuwait, where one of the desert nation's water supplies was damaged. More at townhall.com.
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3: An early heat wave in Europe is being felt there.
7: Heat that hit Europe exceptionally early and hard this year appears to have led to a spike in deaths, with well over 10,000 more people dying at the height of the heat wave than would normally have been expected. Measures of what researchers call excess mortality, the difference between the normally expected number of deaths and the actual number, spiked in late June, with parts of Europe experiencing record temperatures. Experts caution that it takes a while for a full picture to emerge and that many heat-related deaths will never formally be recorded as such. For example, a heart attack, which can be triggered by extreme heat exposure, may be listed on a death certificate simply as a heart attack. I'm Charles de la Vespa.
3: Democrats hoping to replace Graham Plattner on the Maine ballot for Senate are scrambling to woo his supporters to turn focus away from Plattner to the November election against Republican Senator Susan Collins. You'll find more news and analysis at townhall.com. Andy Burnham officially became leader of Britain's governing Labour Party Friday, clearing his final hurdle to taking office as Prime Minister next week.
8: The centre-left party will announce the results of a leadership contest to replace departing Prime Minister Keir Starmer, in which Burnham was the only contender. He had secured nominations from 379 of the 403 Labour lawmakers in the House of Commons as of Thursday night. Burnham, the former mayor great of Manchester, has been prime minister in waiting for weeks, but he has revealed little details about his policy priorities. After winning a special election for a seat in parliament a month ago, he pledged to build a politics, quote, based on unity and hope, and an economy that spreads growth evenly across the country. Bernie Bennett reporting.
3: Federal health officials have identified lettuce from Mexico, served by Taco Bell locations across five states, as a source of the widespread outbreak of diarrhea-causing parasite, Cyclospora. You'll find more on these stories at townhall.com. I'm Ron Taylor.
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0: Good morning. It is 7 minutes past 7 a.m. Currently 57 degrees under cloudy skies. We have rain showers and a possibility of a thunderstorm in the forecast today. We'll get the details on the weather from our meteorologist Don Judy at the Mount Washington Observatory. As part of this look at state and local news, it's the Morning News Service, Saturday edition here on the Friendly Pioneer, WDEV. Well, today officials in Vermont have declared a first alert weather day due to returning wildfire smoke, prompting air quality alerts all across New York's North Country, our state of Vermont, and New Hampshire. The forecast indicates that air quality may decline to unhealthy levels for sensitive groups and possibly for the general population. Scattered showers and thunderstorms are expected throughout the day, some potentially severe with risks of heavy downpours and damaging winds. Air quality is anticipated to improve by tonight, with conditions returning to moderate or good by Sunday afternoon. Residents are advised to limit outdoor activities if they are vulnerable to smoke pollution. We'll keep you up to date on any advisories that come our way. Federal investigators are continuing their examination of a plane crash, small private plane, that occurred on July 13th near Harrietstown, New York, which resulted in the deaths of three family members. The small twin-engine Aerostar was reported to have gone down shortly after takeoff from the nearby Adirondack Regional Airport. The victims included Gabriel Jasper, a spine doctor in his 70s from New Jersey, along with his adult daughter and his granddaughter, who was 2 years old, all perished in the crash. The crash site showed extensive wreckage and burn marks from the subsequent fire. As of now, no updates have been provided regarding the cause of the crash by the National Transportation Safety Board. The Adirondack Rail Trail, which was closed due to the crash, has since reopened, and we do expect more details eventually when the Federal Aviation Association agency completes its investigation. Also in the news today, a 16-year-old girl, Shiloh Skalka, died after having been struck by a car while riding an e-bike in Burlington Thursday afternoon. The incident occurred at the intersection of Pine and Locust Streets. Skalka was wearing a helmet at the time. She was transported to the hospital, where she succumbed to her injuries later that evening. The 79-year-old driver of the vehicle is not facing charges as of now. Burlington police are still seeking witnesses to the crash to gather further information for their investigation. And Vermont State Police have arrested 26-year-old Tristan Garcia of St. Johnsbury on multiple charges, including unlawful restraint and aggravated domestic assault, following a series of incidents in Groton that happened yesterday. Police responded to reports at about 3:30 p.m. of Tristan Garcia making threats and assaulting individuals at the Groton Library, as well as destroying a window at a nearby residence. After a thorough search, authorities found Tristan Garcia inside an apartment with a family member whom he was allegedly preventing from leaving. He's currently being held without bail at the Northeast Correctional Complex. He is set to appear in Vermont Superior Court on Monday. The victims involved in this incident have reported minor or no injuries related to the incidents. And an FBI most wanted fugitive has been apprehended in Aalborg. 26-year-old Nitish Kaushal, also known as Lala, was arrested after a resident noted him on a security camera trying to enter a barn. Nitish Kaushal was wanted for his alleged involvement with the India-based organized crime group Bhagwan Poria organized group, which is linked to various criminal activities, including kidnapping and assaults. He had been on the run since June. The arrest was facilitated by the vigilant observation of the local resident who noted him going into the bond. He's currently being held without bail. Radio Vermont News Time coming up to 7:12. We'll check weather following this message.
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12: Quite the cloudy beginning to the weekend, as mostly cloudy skies are expected for the Champlain Valley and the Greens. And by the afternoon and evening, thunderstorms and rain will roll in for the state, with a few of those storms producing strong, damaging winds. Alongside this, another smoke loom from the wildfires in Ontario will return, so expect air quality to worsen before improving Saturday night. Highs in the mid-80s are expected for Burlington, with the Northeast Kingdom seeing daytime highs in the upper 70s. Into tonight, thunderstorms will still linger for the Champlain Valley, with other areas expecting showers. Nightly lows will reach the upper 50s in Colchester, with Montpelier to Bloomfield expecting lows in the mid-50s. After midnight, showers will taper off at lower elevations. Into Sunday afternoon, skies will become partly sunny with highs in the mid-70s in Essex and the upper 60s in St. Johnsbury. By the end of the day tomorrow, skies will turn mostly clear for the rest of the evening, with nightly lows in the mid-50s in Grand Isle and the upper 40s in White River Junction. For Radio Vermont, this is meteorologist Kristen Mahalsik reporting from the Mount Washington Observatory.
0: And right now, it's 58 degrees under mostly cloudy skies here in central Vermont.
3: Researchers at University of Vermont and UVM Medical Center are testing a new treatment option for a heart condition affecting millions of Americans. The work, focused on diastolic heart failure, builds on two previous studies by researchers at UVM and could lead to improved treatment and earlier detection of a condition responsible for about half of all heart failure cases. UVM Health Network, living healthy together.
0: News continues on locally owned and operated WDEV, FM, and AM. After more than 5 months of being out of order, the elevator in the Green Mountain Seminary apartment complex has been fixed here in Waterbury. That according to the building's owner yesterday. Fire department officials said they'd had to manually move patients down the stairwell of the three-story building. One man, an 84-year-old veteran with cancer, said he filed a complaint about the situation with the Vermont Human Rights Commission. The building owner, Downstreet Housing and Community Development in Barry, hired the Otis Elevator Company to fix the problem, but over the last few months, the company missed several deadlines and as of last week provided no concrete timeline for when the elevator would be up and running again. However, on Monday of this week, repairs were delayed once again due to technical issues, but finally, on Wednesday of this week, the Otis Elevator employee, Garrick Cassavant, emailed Downstreet's Leah Sayre to inform her that the elevator was back in service, and that according to emails obtained and reported by the Waterbury Roundabout. So the elevator, after over 5 months of problems and being out of order at the Green Mountain Seminary apartment complex here in Waterbury, up and running. Well, up and down, which is a good thing. Also in the news today, 33-year-old Michael McElroy, a 33-year-old man from Barrie, pleaded not guilty to multiple charges, including felony burglary and grand larceny in Washington County Criminal Court this week. The charges stem from an alleged break-in at a North Main Street business earlier this week, where police found evidence of theft, including cigarette and vape products valued at approximately $1,620. Michael McElroy was identified through surveillance footage, which showed him entering a store with a brace on his left leg. He was located and arrested that same day. Michael McElroy is currently held on $1,500 bail at the Northeast Correctional Complex, and he does face a maximum sentence of over 27 years, were he to be convicted. The incident follows prior allegations against Michael McElroy for similar offenses at gas stations in neighboring towns. He has ongoing conditions of release related to those earlier charges. Plans are underway to restore an historic fountain at Hope Cemetery in Barrie, with the City Council approving local sculptor Giuliani Ceccinelli. Its proposal is to preserve the structure. Now, initially, there were plans to demolish that fountain, which had been non-functional for years. But Mr. Ciccinelli offered to purchase it for $2,950 in a decision facilitated by the Barry mayor, the city council reduced the price to $590, a move that will support the cemetery's perpetual care fund. Mr. Giuliano Ceccinelli plans to convert the fountain basin into an ornamental planter while aiming to recreate the original granite top. Concurrently, the Barry City Council is developing a new, fully functioning fountain funded by a bequest from the late Eugene Cossey to be placed near the cemetery's main entrance. A conceptual design for this new fountain is expected to be presented to the committee soon. We'll have more news in a moment.
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0: This week, U.S. Representative Becca Ballant proposed an amendment during the House Budget Committee's markup aimed at eliminating $73 billion in funding for President Trump's military actions in Iran. Representative Ballant argued that the amendment reaffirmed Congress's constitutional role in authorizing war, referring to increased military spending as a blank check. The amendment ultimately failed, with a party line vote against it from Republican members. In related news, Vermont Attorney General Charity Clark joined a coalition of 42 other states to announce an $18 million settlement with 23andMe over a 2023 data breach affecting nearly 7 million customers. Registration is now open for a free summer tour of the Kingdom Community Wind Project in Lowell, Vermont. That's set for this upcoming Thursday, July 22nd at 10 a.m. The 90-minute tour, led by Green Mountain Power experts, will allow visitors to observe wind turbines up close and learn how wind power is generated and distributed. Participation is limited, and pre-registration is required at Green Mountain Power's website. Green Mountain Power provides electricity for over 275,000 customers in Vermont and is recognized for its commitment to carbon-free energy and overall innovation in the energy sector. And this free summer tour is one of the indications of its attempts to inform the public about the many aspects of their services. In the Castleton, town leaders are navigating concerns over the recent work by Tyler Technologies. Now, that's the firm hired for a townwide property reappraisal in 2024. At a select board meeting this week, Selectman Mark Brown was tasked with negotiating a written agreement with the company to address outstanding issues before the next grievance period. The town owes $27,000 of a $275,000 contract and is expected to pay if an agreement is reached. Brown acknowledged dissatisfaction with the appraisal's clarity, specifically the absence of an assessor book that details property valuations. He stated, "There's certainly some work that I think we all agree wasn't done to our satisfaction. Despite differences in opinion among the board members who expressed frustrations over the quality of work, the town manager, Mike Jones, noted that pursuing legal action would likely not be beneficial." Now, Selectman Mark Brown, he plans to follow up with Tyler Technologies, hopefully to resolve the issues without any additional or any litigation coming up. In Burlington recently completed extensive renovations to its main street, marking the end of a long construction period. The street is now fully repaved with expanded sidewalks, bike lanes, and new trees and public art. Buses will be running every 15 minutes along Main Street, which now has improved sewer lines beneath it. And to celebrate the completion of this project, the city is hosting a two-day event. It's actually a block party, and today is the second day. There will be business promotions, there will be music, DJ sets, and public speakers, and the mayor will be there. Burlington Mayor Emma Mulvaney-Stanek called these renovations a generational investment aimed at making the Queen City more livable and sustainable. Local businesses, though, they've been through a lot. They've expressed the many challenges they've faced due to the very lengthy construction process that, well, hopefully is finally over right now, as the block party celebration this weekend should indicate. And a nice, generous move here. Oliver Subaru of Rutland and Subaru of New England donated a linear accelerator to the Rutland Regional Medical Center this week. And the big official event took place yesterday. The new equipment is intended to enhance the hospital's cancer treatment capabilities. A formal presentation marked the donation yesterday, with representatives from Oliver Subaru joining medical providers and staff at the RRMC. This contribution reflects ongoing community support for advancement in healthcare technology in the Rutland region. They've been very good in that regard. Well, that is a look at some of our news to this moment. Sports news up and coming.
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0: Good morning, 7:25. Time for a look at sports. How about them there Red Sox? Oh my goodness. They won not once, but twice yesterday. That's 11 in a row. I'm running out of fingers to count them all. Yep. And the first game of the doubleheader, these were our broadcast games. We had both on the air. The doubleheader yesterday against Tampa Bay, the Red Sox won the first game 10-0. And they won the second game. I think it was 5-3. Well, we'll hear all about that. Yes, indeed. So the Red Sox have won 11 in a row. They are 48-48, closing in on the third wild card position, if we can look that far ahead. And my goodness is all I can say. But we're always happy in our broadcast games to have highlights. And let's see if we can pull this one off here. Okay. Yeah, this is yesterday's first game, the 10-0 Red Sox win. Started early on, it was Jaron Duran with an RBI sacrifice fly, making it 1-0 Red Sox in the bottom of the second inning.
15: Swinging a high fly ball deep towards right center field, towards the triangle, still carrying, back and caught, tracked down by DeLuca. He bangs into the wall. Durbin tags from third. He scores. Duran put it right in front of the 420 sign in right center and ends up with a sack fly to make it 1-0 Red Sox in the second.
16: I'm really surprised he went to the sweeper. That was middle. Duran got a great piece of it. Changeup, especially with Jax's changeup, 2-1, such a great count, because he's looking fastball right down the middle, one pitch, one zone. And that changeup breaks off the plate down, arm side. Good piece of hitting right there.
0: Okie dokie. And then, still, we're in the bottom of the second, and it was Carlos Narvaez with an RBI single, and this would make it 2-0 Red Sox.
17: Payoff pitch to Narvaez. And he swings and he bloops it towards right center. It is down base hit. Yoshida around third. He will score. Narvaez gets to a 3-2 count, gets enough of it, and drops it in for an RBI single. The Red Sox take a 2-0 lead on Jackson the second.
16: It all comes down to patience, making sure you get a good pitch to hit. He wasn't biting on the sweeper, wasn't biting on the fastball. Made Jax have to come to him in that 3-2 count. Cut his swing down. Wasn't a huge swing. Just kind of put the ball in the air where no one was.
0: Okay, there you have it. So Narvaez, the hero right there. 2-0, Red Sox, bottom of the second. Shall we jump ahead to the bottom of the fourth? And it was Masaka Yoshida. And, well, for him, it was a solo home run.
17: First pitch. Masataka Yoshida fly ball deep down the right field line. Hooking towards pesky pole. It is around the pole and out of here. First pitch, Hunt. Right part of the ballpark and lays it in. A solo shot, his second of the week. And it's 3-0 Red Sox in the fourth.
16: Masa says, I guess we're swinging first pitch today. Everybody else is doing it. Got a sinker to handle in the inner half. Nice piece right there. Wrapped it around the pesky pole.
17: That's been the get me over for most of the day. Like a sinker right in there from Griffin Jax. And Yoshida takes it down the right field line.
0: So that was, my goodness, Masaka Yoshida, 3-0 in the bottom of the fourth. Shall we jump ahead to the bottom of the sixth when Jaren Duran, he was the hero there.
17: Bases loaded. Right-hand thrower Jax. Duran from the left. He swings and he chops it right side. Off the glove of the second baseman. Into right field. Durbin home. Yoshida around third. He scores. Two-run single. Jaren Duran. He played ping pong off the infield. Drawn in. And the Red Sox lead it 5-0 in the sixth.
16: It's a great piece of hitting right there. Got a 1-0 changeup outer third. He's able to stay on the baseball with the barrel. We talk about putting the ball in play, creating good swing pass, and that's exactly it right there.
0: How about that, huh? And, well, let's stay in the bottom of the six as a name we've heard already as hero. Carlos Narvaez, once again. This time it was a bunt single that did it. Here we go, and I guess they can't... All right. Well, take my word for it. Carlos Narvaez had a bunt single in the bottom of the sixth that made it 6-0, driving in a run. Let's see what we can do right here. How about Sung Chi Cheng in the bottom of the sixth? His RBI bunt single made it 7-0.
17: And now they're back on the corners. And a bunt from Cheng, third base side, up the line, rolling, up the line. It curves. Fair, picked up fair. Cortez was walking it down the line. He thought it touched foul. He picked it up. He looked up, and Mike Esterbrook gave him the worst news of his life. A fair ball, and it's 7-0 Red Sox.
16: From my angle, it looked like he picked it up while the ball was still touching chalk.
0: How about that? And then in the bottom of the... I think we're still in the bottom of the sixth right here, and Sadon Rafaela.
17: Here comes pitch number 9 to Sadon. Pitch. Swinging a high fly ball towards left, towards the monster, up and off the top half of the wall, bounces down. Narvaez scores. Rafaela in the second with a trademark at bat. 5 foul balls, 9 pitches.

0: The 1-0 is swung on and chopped right side. That's through a big hole. It's into right field. Zaidan hits third. He rounds the base. He comes home as the throw goes to third. Abreu is safe there. Rafaela scores, and Caleb Durbin has a two-hit day, an RBI single. The Red Sox have a six-run sixth inning, and they lead it 9-0 out of the break against the Rays.
1: Well, that's the difference between Caleb Durbin the first couple months of the season and Caleb Durbin right now. It's a fastball down bottom of the zone middle, but he sees the ball deeper, lets it get, hits it out of the catcher's mitt, drives it to the opposite field. When he shows the capability to use that part of the field, he gets so many more pitches to handle to drive toward the monster.
2: Oh, boy. Well, you think that's probably all we needed, but Carlos Narváez once again had another solo home run.
1: But when you play with him, you have that kind of newfound respect for what he brings.
0: The one swinging a high fly ball towards the monster. It's up. It's deep. Narváez bat flips. It's gone. And on the lands down. Perfect day just somehow got more perfect. Solo shot Narváez. 10-0 Red Sox.
1: Well, Carlos knew he got that one right off the bat. Started walking out of the box, put his head down, yelled something. Let's go.
2: Okay, and 10-0 was the score at that point, and that's how it finally ended.
0: Count 1-0. Here comes. Swinging a pop-up, right side foul ground. Romy in, foul territory, makes the catch right of first, and the Boston Red Sox have won 10 games in a row. They win it 10-0. They are 15-2 in their last 17, and they will enter game two of this doubleheader in a tie for the third and final wild card spot in the American League, some way, somehow.
1: I tell you what a beautiful game today by the Red Sox. Great pitching, great offense. The defense was there. They continue to play great baseball coming out of the All-Star break, which is something they have not done for the past three seasons. This is what you want to continue to see, momentum.
2: Okay, the Red Sox winning their 10th in a row right there and by a 10-0 score over Tampa Bay at Fenway. That was game one of the doubleheader that we aired yesterday on WDEV. In game two, well, it looked like Tampa Bay was on its way to avenging that first loss. Johnny DeLuca gets an RBI in the top of the first.
0: 31st pitch from Rivera, and it's swung on in line, left side, base hit, through into left field. Duran picks it up, one run in, throw to the plate, one hop, and hits the runner off the lead, goes behind the plate. Everyone moving up as Mullins goes to third and dives in. DeLuca to second, and the tightrope act did not work. Rivera gives up a two-run single to Johnny DeLuca, and the Red Sox trail 2-0 in the first.
1: Yeah, the walks always come back to haunt you. You start using that fastball at the top of the zone. It's effective. You get some foul balls, some swing and miss. But you still have to get into two strike counts and use it efficiently off of your breaking balls.
2: Well, then, Willier Abreu, he wasn't going to let that, dissuade the Red Sox. In the bottom of the first, it was suddenly all tied up again.
0: Sets, checked his feet a couple of times, delivers. Swinging a high fly ball, deep to right, back to the wall. This is gone!
1: Did we say something about answering back? Well, that didn't take long. That was 106.6 off the bat. You're looking for Willier Abreu to start crushing right-handed pitchers, and he did right there. It's a great swing. Got himself a nice changeup down at the bottom of the zone.
0: Game-tying two-run shot over the bullpen into the second row of the bleacher seats. He rounds the bases. He puts the Wally head on, and the Red Sox keep finding ways.
2: Well, in the bottom of the first still, the Red Sox

0: now tied, but they went ahead.
1: Tied at two, bottom of the first inning. It'll be a 1-2 from Englert to Wilson Contreras. And he swings. It's a high fly ball deep towards left. Way up there. Valade back looks up. It is gone! Back to back! Abreu to right. Contreras off the suspension to left. Two loud booms. And it's 3-2 in the first inning, just like that for the Sox.
2: 1-2 fastball up and away, and I tell you, he's the one guy in this lineup that I don't care if he's pulling an outside pitch. He's that strong. He could get the barrel to anything.
0: Okay. Well, the obviously, Tampa Bay wasn't going to just lie down completely. In the top of the third, it became all tied again. Junior Caminero for the opposition with a home run.
1: Pitch, swinging a high fly ball down the left field line. Fair, it's gone. It is fair and gone. Right around the foul pole. Terrifying man, terrifying spot, terrifying result. We're tied on a solo home run from Junior Caminero to make it 3-3.
2: Yeah, you just can't put yourself in a situation, a 2-1 count. He's looking for that fastball. Anything you miss over the plate, he's going to do damage. That's what you got right there.
0: Indeed. Well, here's a name you've heard a couple of times, Willier Abreu. Another home run for Willier. And in the bottom of the third, the Red Sox are once again ahead.
1: Right-hander Mason Englert delivers, and Abreu cracks one in the air to right, back towards the bullpen. It's over the bullpen. It's out of here for a second time tonight.
2: He
1: two shots for Willier Abreu, and he gives the Red Sox the lead right on back. 4-3 in the third.
2: Are you kidding me? We were talking before the game. You know what? I wish Willier had this pop that we were talking about. Well, I'll tell you what. He's been answering back all night so far.
0: Indeed. Well, you can always use an insurance run, right? Thanks to Siegler's RBI did precisely that.
1: 1-0. Swinging a high fly ball down the right field line. Screaming towards the pole. It is over the head of the right fielder. Bounces off the wall. Chang is flying. He's at third. He scores. Siegler gets it done. All with two outs. An RBI double. And the Sox lead it 5-3 in the fourth.
2: Two-out walks always come back to bite you, especially when you put a guy on that can run. You're thinking about him in the back of your mind, and when you do, you make a mistake. Guess who's sitting there ready and waiting? Anthony Siegler.
0: And that's how it ended, and, well, this is how it sounded.
1: Chapman on the mound, an 0-2 pitch. Here comes to Nick Fortes. And it's swung on and missed. And the Red Sox have won 11 in a row. They sweep the Rays in a doubleheader. 10-0 in game one. Game two ends 5-3 with a Chapman stare down.
0: And the same two teams do battle again today. Hear it right here on WDEV. Our pregame show will be at 10 minutes past 3 and the first pitch at 10 minutes past 4 on your radio voice for Boston Red Sox baseball, WDEV. Other sports quickly. Vermont Greens men's team, what a game, defeated Ironbound 4-0 yesterday in the USL League 2 playoffs round of 32. And Jeremy Franco, Connor Miller, Diego Rosas, and David Ajogbe scored goals to advance the team in front of a sold-out crowd at the Virtue Field. The men's next playoff game is the round 16, and that'll be against the Ocean City Nor'easters. That is tomorrow, Sunday, at 7 p.m. at Virtue Field in Burlington. It'll be sold out if you don't have tickets already, but there might be room up on the hill there. So that'll be at 7 p.m. tomorrow. Also, yesterday, the Vermont Lake Monsters defeated the Norwich Sea Unicorns 9-0, And this followed their 6-2 victory over the same team the day before. These were away games. The Lake Monsters' next scheduled game is tomorrow, and that'll be at home. And that'll be at the they'll be hosting the Nashua Silver Knights at Centennial Field. And it'll be a doubleheader, so you'll get two there for the price of one. Starting the first one starting at 4 o'clock. It'll be Special Olympics night. And if I heard Tom Messner correctly, the first whatever number of people that get there will get the get a free Special Olympics jersey or T-shirt or something like that. Always fun. Also, the Vermont Mountaineers defeated the North Shore Navigators 4-3 yesterday. That was at the Montpelier Recreation Field. The Mountaineers rallied with a pair of two-run innings to secure the victory after trailing early. The Mountaineers' next game will be today. It'll be away. It'll be at the Keene Swamp Bats, and that'll be at Alumni Field in Keene, New Hampshire at 6:30 tonight. When will they be back home? Well, the Vermont Mountaineers will be back home tomorrow, and they'll be hosting the Newport Gulls at the Montpelier Recreational Field, and that game will start at 6:30. And that is, my goodness, a look at sports here on WDEV.
3: Voices from your local community hospital.
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5: This is meteorologist Kristen Maholsik with an exclusive report for the stations of Radio Vermont. Quite the cloudy beginning to the weekend, as mostly cloudy skies are expected for the Champlain Valley and the Greens. And by the afternoon and evening, thunderstorms and rain will roll in for the state, with a few of those storms producing strong, damaging winds. Alongside this, another smoke loom from the wildfires in Ontario will return, so expect air quality to worsen before improving Saturday night. Highs in the mid-80s are expected for Burlington, with the Northeast Kingdom seeing daytime highs in the upper 70s. Into tonight, thunderstorms will still linger for the Champlain Valley, with other areas expecting showers. Nightly lows will reach the upper 50s in Colchester, with Montpelier to Bloomfield expecting lows in the mid-50s. After midnight, showers will taper off at lower elevations. Into Sunday afternoon, skies will become partly sunny with highs in the mid-70s in Essex and the upper 60s in St. Johnsbury. By the end of the day tomorrow, skies will turn mostly clear for the rest of the evening, with nightly lows in the mid-50s in Grand Isle and the upper 40s in White River Junction. For Radio Vermont, this is meteorologist Kristen Maholsik reporting from the Mount Washington Observatory.
0: Well, right now here in central Vermont, 58 degrees under cloud.

0: Yes, it is time for the birds, and it's sponsored by the Bragg Farm Sugar House and Gift Shop on Route 14 North in East Montpelier, a specialty gift shop with Vermont cheeses, specialty foods, and a variety of gifts, maple syrup testing, and oh, those wonderful maple creamies. Bragg Farm Sugar House and Gift Shop, you just gotta go. And here they come, flying in, dodging the inclement weather and all that smoke. The Bird Boys, Chip and Anson.
1: Hello, get out there in Birdland. It's Anson Tippetts along with
2: Chip Darmstadt.
1: Here we are in July, pleasant July. Today, not a lot of smoke, but the wildfires are back from Canada. What's going on in Canada with all these wildfires?
2: I don't know, and this seems to be a quote-unquote new thing. I mean, the last couple years, few years. But I don't remember this being a thing in the past. So I don't know if lots of dry weather up there, drought perhaps contributing to that.
1: I think midweek, Minneapolis, Minnesota had the worst air quality in the world because of this. That was one statistic I heard in the middle of the week.
2: Wow, that's shocking. Yeah. Wow. You know, the one positive aspect is some of the sunsets. The sun the other day was just this beautiful red orb. That was, I have to get something in the positive ledger.
1: Yeah. And I think it kept the heat down a little bit on Tuesday. I think Tuesday we were expecting, you know, really hot temperatures. But for some reason it didn't get as hot as forecast. But forecast, we want to follow up on one particular. We were talking about Merlins last week, and this bird and where it has been nesting in Vermont. And the last week, Chip has been deep into the research and has found out where the Merlin has been nesting in Vermont over the years.
2: Yeah, so when we were chatting about falcons last week, the Merlin came up, and I mentioned this is a newcomer to the state. And according to the Breeding Bird Atlas, the first documented nesting of Merlin in Vermont was in Johnson. I think we were talking about Morristown, and that was quick on the heels of the Johnson birds. But 1997, which, you know, a mere 30 years ago, Merlin started nesting in Vermont. The next year, a pair was discovered in Morristown, 1998. And prior to that, there have been sightings during the summer in Vermont, but no documented nesting. So another beneficiary of the banning of DDT, which we, you know, we hear about peregrines and ospreys and bald eagles, how they benefited from banning the chemical DDT. But Merlins were benefited from that as well.
1: Yeah, and Merlin, which is a falcon-like bird, right?
2: Yeah, it's a small falcon, maybe a hair bigger than a kestrel, much smaller than a peregrine. And peregrines get all the attention in Vermont. Amazing birds, big, glamorous, and also fairly rare in the state, but they've made a big comeback as well. But the Merlin, not as many people know about the Merlin, so I think we need to spread the word about the Merlin. They're feisty, pugnacious raptors. They hunt birds on the wing, just like a peregrine does. And they could be nesting in a tree near you, because they're all over the state now, even in more suburban, urban areas like Burlington and Montpelier.
1: Back in Lowell County, I got a chance to be in Lowell County this week, and I was at Johnson Woolen Mills. I don't know if it was spectacular all-weather, you know, gear, but in the back where they were making, they hand-make this stuff, you know, it's all hand-sewn.
2: Oh, cool. Yeah. And then right in Johnson, or on the outskirts?
1: Right on Main Street in Johnson.
2: Main Street.
1: Right in the back there is where they make them. And while I was back visiting with some of the workers, they were one of the sewers was saying that she has been enjoying a rose-breasted grosbeak at the feeder all summer long.
2: Oh yeah, nice. Oh yeah, they're just so splendid. They're gorgeous birds. And the males and females look very different, of course. The males have that big rosy spot on the breast and bold black and white otherwise. And the female almost looks like a huge version of a purple finch female or a house finch female. We're actually hearing a house finch right now behind us.
1: Rose-breasted grosbeak. For the birds, Chip, with flyaway birding, are you flying away anytime soon, later this year?
2: You know, I'm staying put this summer. It's been very nice. But Sam and I are leading a trip to Southern California in September. We have a trip to Colombia in November. Getting excited about those trips. And a trip for North Branch Nature Center. I'm leading to Brazil in October.
1: Wow, Brazil. Cool stuff. For the birds, your weekend edition, we're going to take a short break and maybe chatter about a bird that... that I'm hearing sing a lot lately in this warm weather. And we'll do that right after this. Stay tuned.
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1: We are back for the birds. Chip and Anson, your weekend edition in July. July, fairs and field days are starting, and we're probably halfway through summer. We'll be optimistic, right? Halfway through summer?
2: Yeah. Halfway through creamy season.
1: Yeah.
2: How do you know, this has been a challenge, how do you not eat ice cream every day in the summer? It's like, it's a really, so I think we need to fast forward or we're going to just gain like 20 pounds of eating creamies all summer.
1: Well, there's some studies ice cream is good for you. I think I saw that somewhere. And it's very, I had it last night, I had some ice cream last night, so we'll continue on. You know, one thing I am having a lot of and seeing a lot of is the indigo bunting now.
2: I'm jealous. I haven't heard any recently, but you know, living where I live now, not a common bird right in Burlington. But yeah, if you are out in the more rural parts of Vermont, beautiful indigo bunting singing away. I'm sure you probably hear them more often than you see them.
1: Absolutely, and it's we have a pasture where the cows are in, and it's got it's got some pine trees, but it's got some, some scrubby brush and whatever in it as well. But it looks like you hear them a lot. And when the light hits just right, you can see them. But they're usually way at the top of this, not a big tree, but a little tree, singing away no matter the temperature.
2: Yeah, and the song carries a long way. It's been very lively, very bubbly, like paired, a lot of paired notes. Help, help, quick, fire, fire. But yeah, often singing out of sight. But if you're patient, you can see them down low as well. So it's a common bird in that habitat you described, scrubby, brushy areas, edges of fields. So because that habitat's all over Vermont, the indigo bunting can be found almost anywhere in the state. You can find that habitat.
1: Yeah, it's just it's a cool bird to hear and so forth. The other one that I'm hearing is the red-eyed vireo, also warm weather.
2: Yep, another warm weather singer. It could be 90, and red-eyed vireos are singing away. And there, we talk about urban, suburban versus rural birds, and I hear red-eyed vireo a lot in Burlington. If there's a little woodlot or a neighborhood with lots of shade trees, you could hear red-eyed vireo right in more developed areas as well, which is kind of fun. I think of them as being a bird of northern hardwood forest, mature northern hardwood forest, and they are. But if there's big shade trees on a property, you can have the red-eyed vireo singing away near you.
1: And it's a very popular, one of the most popular birds we have right in the summertime.
2: Yeah, I don't know if anyone's ever tried to count or estimate the population, but yeah, very common bird in Vermont. It's funny to have, there's red-winged blackbirds, another one of those very common birds in Vermont, but very conspicuous, whereas red-eyed vireo is probably equally common, but not a conspicuous bird, and probably most non-birders have never heard of a vireo.
1: And then when the leaves go away, you find this little cute nest that's been there all along. You never knew it was there.
2: Yeah, isn't it amazing how well they hide those nests? And vireo nests are really cool because they're suspended between the twigs, like they hang down. Not like a Baltimore Oriole nest, but you know how like a warbler cup nest is on top of the twigs? The vireo nest is supported by the twigs and hangs down instead. So it's easy to find a used vireo nest when you see one because of the way it hangs from the twigs.
1: Yeah. The birds of summer here on For the Birds. Well, we do have to fly out of here for another weekend. Enjoy your July day. Stay cool, stay safe, and we'll do it again next week. Until then, I'm Anson Tubbets.
2: I'm Chip Darmstadt.
1: Or

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6: News this hour at Town Hall. I'm Bob Agnew in Washington. Homeland Security officials say election security remains a top priority for the Trump administration.
7: Homeland Security Secretary Mark Wayne Mullen says the administration will aggressively pursue voter fraud cases following President Trump's address to the nation. During the speech, the president cited DHS findings showing more than 270,000 non-citizens are registered on voter rolls and raised concerns about vulnerabilities in electronic voting and ballot counting systems. The administration says those vulnerabilities pose a major cyber threat and an election security nightmare. Willie Nelson, The White House.
6: New records released by Senate Republicans are raising questions about whether former special counsel Jack Smith accessed congressional text messages after testifying he did not.
8: Senate Judiciary Committee Chairman Chuck Grassley and Senator Ron Johnson say Justice Department documents show text messages belonging to both lawmakers were obtained by Smith's team during the January 6th investigation. The senators argue those communications were protected by congressional privilege. Missouri Senator Eric Schmidt is now calling for Smith to be prosecuted, alleging he lied to Congress under oath. Ken Lorman reporting.
6: This week, 8 Democrat candidates in the state of Maine took part in two debates on TV. We get a closer look from correspondent Lauren Winters.
9: The first group of four Senate candidates include Democrats Sheena Bellows, Troy Jackson, Jordan Wood, and Dr. Nirav Shah. The four participating in one debate for an hour. Shah, the former director of Maine's Center for Disease Control and Prevention, he also ran in this year's primary for governor and lost. Then a second hour of debate with candidates David Costello, Elizabeth Dickerson, Dan Kleben, and Ashley Wood. Candidate Graham Plattner left the Senate race in Maine last week after he was accused of sexual assault, a claim he denies.
6: That is Laura Winters. More from townhall.com.
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14: It's Bob Welch with some of the events happening in our WDED listening area in the coming days. Lindenville will be bustling on Saturday with the 45th annual Stars and Stripes Festival and Parade. 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The Adirondack Art Association's summer event continues at the newly restored historic old schoolhouse gallery on Main Street in Essex, New York, with a premier exhibition featuring nationally acclaimed watercolorist and longtime Keysville resident Ann Pember. 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The exhibition runs through the end of this month. 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Morrisville Live is a free family-friendly summer music series held each Wednesday night through August 19th at Oxbow Park in Morrisville. Monday Night's Theater Company is coming to Central Vermont the last 2 weeks of the month with two plays running at Waterbury Grange Hall Cultural Center, Gruesome Playground Injuries by Raheem Joseph and Shakespeare's Romeo and Juliet. 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That's theater with an R-E. That's some of what's happening in the next few days in our WDEV listening area. I'm Bob Welch.

0: morning, neighbors. Welcome to the bonus edition of the Trading Post. My name's Brent Curtis. I'll be your host for the next hour. Joel Nashman is our producer extraordinaire, and we are going to have some fun today, I'll tell you right now. I've been away for a couple of weeks and missed you all terribly, talked about you a lot wherever I went, and found that we have listeners into the islands in Champlain. Our Saturday morning group is somewhat infamous up there, and I'll tell you that as the day goes on. But in the meantime, give us a call this morning, 802-244-1777. Out-of-towners, call us at 877-291-8255. Now, here's just a little bit of the guardrail that we have to go by. 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Please note attention Trading Post. That is very important, because you let these music to go to the dump by guys get a hold of our, you don't know what they're going to do with it. Oh my God. So let's kick it right off. Again, nice to be back with you. I need to let you know about a yard sale going on today. Moncton Friends Methodist Church, 78 Moncton Ridge, Moncton, Vermont. Today from 9 to 1, rain or shine, it is a major yard sale right there in Moncton, Vermont. By golly, just the way you like it. All right, let's jump right into it, everybody. Ho, ho, ho. Hot weather. Holy Toledo. The only thing hotter than the weather is this studio. My grandfather used to say it's hot enough to breed sheep. Well, we could do that in the studio today, but we're not going to. Instead, we're going to get right down to it. Let's go to Warren. Say good morning to Alan. Alan, good morning.
1: Hey, it is a good morning somewhere.
0: I know it is somewhere, my friend.
1: I've got some maple sugar pipeline spouts, drops, about 600 taps.
0: 600 taps. And you say you have some drops?
1: Yep. Spouts and drops.
0: Yep.
1: About 600 used, cheap.
0: Very cheap. You got it, my friend.
1: Also, a four-cylinder Saab engine, transmission, and other parts.
0: Okay.
1: $75.
0: $75 for those parts. Very good.
1: Also, 59 Dodge engine, transmission, rear end, doors, make an offer.
0: Engine and doors, make an offer. Very good.
1: Also, the car show in Waterbury is going to be August 6th or 7th, 8th.
0: 9th. Yeah, we've got an announcement for that. That'll be a big doings, won't it?
1: It might be the last one.
0: Why?
1: Well, they can't afford it.
0: No.
1: Yeah, it's costing too much to put it on.
0: Holy Toledo. Everything.
1: And my number.
0: Yes, sir.
1: 802-496-2281.
0: And I just want to check one thing, Alan. You said 600 feet, or is that what you said of tubing?
1: 600 taps.
0: Taps. That's what I thought. I couldn't read what I wrote. Very good, sir.
1: Got everything.
0: All right. You got it. We'll sell it. Kit and caboodle, buddy.
1: I've only bought one thing off of the show.
0: Really?
1: Yep.
0: Well, you better buy something else.
1: And it, I installed it, and it worked.
0: There. That's all I needed to hear. Thank you, Alan.
1: Gotcha.
0: All righty. That's our neighbor Alan calling in from beautiful Warren, Vermont. He's got some maple pipeline. He's got 600 taps, spouts, Tubbs, he's got the whole kit and caboodle, and if you want to get into sugaring, you need to call him because he wants to unload this cheap. Those are his words. He wants to get rid of it, get it out of the shed so you can pick it up cheap, and I'll give you the phone number in just a minute. He's got a four-cylinder Saab engine and transmission, $75. He's got a 1959 Dodge engine and a tranny. He's got the door. So hey, what the hell? Make him an offer. I'm telling you, this is the time of year when you got to get stuff out of the shed in the barn and get ready for next winter. Give Alan a call at 802-496-2281. 802-496-2281. Let's go to Newport and get our Frank report. Good morning, Frank.
2: Good morning.
0: How are you?
2: Good, and yourself?
0: I'm good, thank you.
2: Good. Hey, what did you say in the studio? It's so hot. What did your grandfather say?
0: You could breed sheep.
2: Okay. Yeah.
0: He didn't raise a lot of sheep, but we would say that quite often. My grandfather didn't believe in short-sleeved shirts, by the way. Well, I don't. Not many farmers do, but anyway.
2: Yes, when my grandfather used to go out in a hayfield,
0: yeah,
2: he'd have flannel shirt on, long johns,
0: yep,
2: or union suit.
0: Yep.
2: And when bring out.
0: And after I don't know how many years, 60 years of farming, when my grandfather sold the farm, he wore a flannel shirt with a necktie tucked in, second group down, every day.
2: Yep. And they would drink ginger water.
0: Ginger water. Oh, absolutely.
2: Yes. Yes. I remember, and I've even had a few sips of that. Okay, for sale is that condo in Derby, Vermont.
0: Condo. So that would be, was it two-bedroom, one bath?
2: Yes.
0: One bath, deck and garage, turnkey ready.
2: Yes.
0: I remembered that after 2 weeks.
2: Yes. That's good. That's good. But they can hear you in Grand Isle, huh?
0: Isn't that amazing? Well, it's off and on, but I was listening to you guys. I've been listening to you guys in the morning.
2: Oh. Yes, sir. Wow.
0: All right. What's next up today?
2: A truck. Men's bike.
0: Truck.
2: Like brand new. At a 20-inch frame. It's a high one, big one. And I want I was asking 3 1/4. Make me an offer. I'm ready to get rid of it.
0: All right. Will Dicker, make an offer.
2: Yes. And looking for that rigid hedge trimmer.
0: Were we still looking for those?
2: Yeah.
0: Jeez.
2: And a steel battery-operated chainsaw.
0: Yep. Yeah. Hedge trimmer and chainsaw.
2: I do have this plug-in electric blower, leaf blower, and weed whacker.
0: Yep.
2: Oh, yeah, a Toro bagger for lawnmower.
0: Jesus.
2: Just a bagger that hooks on the back, you know what I mean?
0: Yeah.
2: You can get the grass trimmers in it, trimming.
0: Yeah.
2: Yeah. Okay, 1-802-487-4759.
0: Thank you, Frank.
2: I want to thank you. It's like 59 and really overcast up here.
0: Oh, I was going to ask you, is it at all any humidity, or do you have any air quality issues?
2: A little smell of that smoke, but it isn't too bad.
0: Okay. All right. Good show.
2: Down your way.
0: Nothing this morning. I got a report earlier the week from Middlebury that they had some particulate in the air, but so far here in central Vermont, it's clean and green, buddy.
2: That's good. Good. Yep.
0: All right, Frank. Thank you.
2: Thank you. Have a good day.
0: You too. That's our good neighbor, Frank, who gives us a report from up there in Newport, beautiful Newport, Vermont. Now, he's got a condo for sale in Derby, Vermont. I'm telling you, you people from Connecticut, you've got to own a condo in Derby, Vermont. 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It's a 20-inch frame, brand new. 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Operators are standing by. Let's go to Barry and say good morning to Paul. Morning, Paul.
3: Hey, good morning, Brett. How are you? And welcome back.
0: Oh, thank you, my friend. I'm great. Thank you.
3: Yeah, it was. It was. We're up to the Heroes. We hit the pubs up there at the Heroes.
0: Yes.
3: Heroes Pub Brewery, and up in South Hero House, and it was a nice day on Sunday last week.
0: Oh, beautiful.
3: And it was, I'm glad you enjoyed the break.
0: I did. I had a wonderful time up there. And boy, you're right. Those are two good places to go. I was at both of those.
3: Well, in Barrie this morning, there's a big black cloud over Williamson. I can check south of here. And it's looking like we might get a little rain, but right now it's... it's very comfortable. The humidity is down and out. So that's great.
0: That's a good Barry report. Thank you, my friend.
3: Yes. Well, I have this morning, I've had a car out on South Main Street in front of a friend's garage. And I don't know if they, they see it. They see it's an older vehicle. It must have a lot of rust. Well, I drove this car back 3 years ago from North Carolina, and there's absolutely no rust on it. And that's why I'm calling in to say this 2009 Cadillac SRX SUV rear drive car, before they had the all-wheel drive, but a rear drive car, three-seat, all the bells and whistles for that year. And it's got about 140,000 miles, but absolutely no rust underneath. It's a book value of about $3,900. It's I've got a selling for $2,000. And so it is, and it's got a towing option. I got a towing hitch that can be put right on it pretty easy. And so I wanted to let people know that they're not looking at a rusted car. They're looking at a pretty good, solid 2009 Cadillac.
0: Now, that could be, Paul, you said it's a Cadillac. Do you know which brand is it?
3: It's an SRX, they call it.
0: Oh, excuse me, I missed that. SRX, thank you.
3: Automatic.
0: I think that was the sport model, wasn't it?
3: Well, it was before the Escalade, and they had a rear drive option. They used down there in North Carolina where I bought it.
0: And what color is it?
3: It's a light brown, tannish brown.
0: Light.
3: So I have that, and in fact, when I drove it back from North Carolina, it was over 20 miles a gallon. I checked it when I drove it back.
0: Oh.
3: It's a good running car, and I got brand new battery and brakes on it. So, I mean, this is a nice vehicle. People could use it for their towing vehicle. And it's a pretty heavy vehicle. Okay, and so, and then I have, from the previous shows, I had some great vinyl LPs, still have many, many left.
0: Okay.
3: These are from the 50s through the 70s.
0: Yeah.
3: Great stuff from the rock and roll era, Beatles, Stones, through country and blues.
0: Got them all.
3: Very early Hank Williams and Cash. And Willie Nelson records, that are just great looking records. So I have those still available here in Barrie. They're anything from $1 to $10.
0: Very good.
3: I'm not going to charge the...
0: Boy, those are great prices.
3: Oh, yeah.
0: Outstanding.
3: I got an awful lot of them in my storage.
0: Yeah.
3: And I also have some great Thunder Road pictures and programs from the very early 60s through the 70s, and some great stuff that I've discovered looking through my having to move. I'm looking through things that I've got already in storage and thinking, wow, I forgot I had that. So, anyways, I've got some great old Thunder Road pictures of people looking for some of their uncles that drove back
0: sure.
3: in the 60s or whatever.
0: Grandfathers by now, almost great-grandfathers.
3: definitely. Oh, yes, Kenley. In fact, you mentioned someone from Moncton Ridge. I remember Kenley saying, the man from Moncton Ridge, Rex Shattuck.
0: Oh, I remember that. Outstanding.
3: Yeah.
0: Okay, Paul. That's good.
3: Okay, my number is 802, cell number 279-3351.
0: 3351. Hey, so good to talk to you, my friend.
3: Hey, thank you, Brent. Great service.
0: Have a great weekend.
3: You too.
0: That's our good neighbor, Paul, calling in from Barrie. Now, check this out. Dun-dun-dun-dun-dun. He's got a light tan or brown 2009 Cadillac. Yeah, baby. A Cadillac. You got that rear-wheel drive, 140,000 miles. Comes from the Carolinas. It's got a possible tow hitch. There are new batteries, new brakes. Oh, by the way, it's the SRX Cadillac, and he just needs to get it out of the yard, $2,000, and he wants you to know that this thing is great all around, no rust, and you got to take a look at it. So there's number one. Now, he also has quite a collection of vinyl LPs from the 50s through the 70s. Now, this encompasses everything from country, western, blues, rock and roll. You know, he's bringing up names like Hank Williams. Talk to me right there. But then there's a lot of stuff, Stones and Beatles, all those beautiful 33 LPs. He's asking between $1 and $10. And last but not least is the Thunder Road pictures and programs from the 60s and 70s. You know, Thunder Road is very, very popular, and I'll tell you what, so is their memorabilia. Give Paul a call in Barrie at 802-279-3351. 802-279-3351. Now let's go to Berlin. Say good morning to Dan. Hey, Dan, how's everything in Berlin this morning?
4: Good morning, Brent. How are you today?
0: I'm okay, thank you. How about you?
4: We're doing all right. I thought I'd try a bit of live promotion.
0: Let's do.
4: Given that Joel was kind enough to read my listing earlier on the mailbag edition.
0: Ah, cool.
4: And I wanted, given the polished presence that he is behind the microphone.
0: He's polished.
4: I wanted to acknowledge him with the Elocution Award because he happened to use my surname, and most often that name is really botched in pronunciation as well as spelling, and he nailed it.
0: I'll tell you, he's a pro. He's a true pro.
4: He is. So, so I had three items. They are all free.
0: Up.
4: There we go. There's the blessed cowbell.
0: Exactly. Right. It's now been blessed by the cowbell.
4: All right. So the three very distinct and different items. The first one is for the kiddos, given that we are in the peak of summer here.
0: Mm-hmm.
4: It's an outdoor trampoline.
0: Okay.
4: It is about 11 feet in diameter. It's a circular trampoline. It has the safety netting up. And it's weight rated to 310 pounds, so it's a pretty sturdy piece.
0: Okay.
4: And the only caveat with that is that someone would have to come and disassemble it and haul it away.
0: Yep.
4: But it is easily accessible. It's directly behind our attached garage. Someone could roll right up with a trailer.
0: There you go.
4: And take it away, and that is for free.
0: Got it.
4: The kids still have plenty of energy to expend.
0: Huh?
4: Summer, right? Before school starts up.
0: Indeed.
4: Okay. The second item I have is actually a wooden church pew.
0: Ah.
4: And it's about 7 feet in length. And it was originally 15 feet. We had actually gotten it at a sale they were having when they were renovating a church out in Western New York.
0: Yes. Yep.
4: And we've had it as a piece in our house for some time. And I'd actually called Randy over the last time around Antiques to get his advice on it. And he had suggested probably most people would maybe prefer it if it was 4 feet long. So I'm thinking, well, if someone wanted to cut it and recap it, you know, they could use it in a mudroom or an entranceway.
0: Yeah.
4: Even on the front porch.
0: Yeah.
4: Green polyurethaned it.
0: Mm-hmm.
4: So that's a freebie. It's a unique piece. And the last item is a sewing machine table. And I believe it's probably circa around 1950s, maybe even 1960s. But it's one of those wooden tables where the sewing machine drops down when it's not in use.
0: Oh, yeah. Yep.
4: A hatch door.
0: Yep.
4: And it does come with the original Singer sewing machine.
0: Oh, how interesting is that?
4: Yeah, we actually got it from my wife's grandmother that she had picked it up at a rummage sale. And we had it serviced back when we lived in New Jersey many years ago. And it's pretty much largely been unused all that time. And it's been pretty much functioning as an end table.
0: Understood.
4: But, we're looking to move that as well.
0: Understood, my friend. Well, and everything here is free. That is just incredible.
4: There you go.
0: Let's give it one big long dingle. And you can give me a phone number.
4: Absolutely. Folks are welcome to either call or text me on mobile. It's
0: 802-505-1120. Outstanding. Well,
4: you bet. And I'll be thinking of you, Brent, when I'm cooking up breakfast here now that I've discharged this duty.
0: Okay, now I'm mad. What are you having for breakfast?
4: Well, we're going to head out to the grill and get the griddle out, and we're going to fry up some eggs, some Canadian bacon, and throw some white toast on there.
0: All right, say it again slower.
4: All right, so we're going to throw some Canadian bacon out there on the griddle. Throw on some fried eggs. Nothing's better than, I find, than fried eggs on a griddle on your grill.
0: Yeah.
4: And then we'll toss in some rye toast.
0: Rye toast.
4: Well-rounded breakfast to get ready for the rigors of the day.
0: Dan, you're now my favorite.
4: Come on over after the show.
0: Thanks, buddy. Thanks for everything. Have a great weekend.
4: You too, Brent. Thank you.
0: All righty. Bye-bye. Oh, gosh, it's been a while since I've asked anybody what they had for breakfast, and I always love it when people volunteer. And then, you know, you got to ask them to talk slower so you can picture it in your mind. Anyway, from Berlin, our good neighbor Dan, well, he has an outdoor trampoline. It's 11 feet in diameter. It's circular. It handles up to 310 pounds, comes with netting, and you know what? It's free. Oh, yeah. This is all free. Sit back, buckle up, pull over on the side of the road. He's got a 7-foot-long church pew, and it's perfect for any number of uses, and that is for free. He also has a sewing machine table that's the one that has the... It kind of goes down into the little hideaway. And it also has the original Singer sewing machine with it, circa 1950s or 60s. They had it serviced, and guess what? It's free, baby. So give Dan a call in Berlin at 802-505-1120. 802-505-1120 for a lot of free stuff, which is something that we dearly like here on the Training Post. I just want to remind you one more time of the phone numbers, and that is 802-244-1777. Out-of-towners can call us at 877-291-8255. And now, before we go to do anything else, I want to get to Corinth, Vermont, and say good morning to Caroline. Caroline, good morning. How's everything in Corinth?
5: Good morning. Everything's fine here.
0: Beautiful.
5: Still dry.
0: Yeah, gotcha. Well, what can we do for you this morning, my dear?
5: Well, we have three items we'd like to sell.
0: Okay.
5: The first one is a manual treadmill. And it has two levels of incline. We paid $180 with taxes just a couple years ago. It's only been lightly used. And we're asking $100.
0: That's a good price.
5: The second item is an oval dining table. It's wooden. It's 3 feet wide by 4 feet long. It's used but still sturdy and in good shape, and we're asking only $10 for that.
0: That's a good price right there.
5: The third item is an electric scooter. That was only purchased the end of May.

0: stable, right?
1: Yeah, more stable for us. Our kids love the scooter, and they were doing great. And they're all grown, and they were just really concerned about me being on the scooter.
0: Oh, isn't that nice?
1: Yeah.
0: Those are good kids, I'll tell you right now.
1: Oh, they are. They're fantastic kids. So with our phone, just so everyone's aware, we have a phone that will scan all our calls, and it won't ring through unless they provide their name and then push the pound key. They will get the prompt on the phone, but they need to follow that before it will ring into our house.
0: Oh, what a great idea. Oh, my God. That is perfect.
1: You're not kidding. It's been wonderful. We've not been bothered by all of these scam calls that we were getting 20 a day. It's the most wonderful thing right now.
0: Perfect.
1: But our phone number is 802-685-9964.
0: Now, before I let you go, since I'm on a roll here, what are you having for breakfast this morning out in Corinth?
1: Well, I've already eaten breakfast. I had coffee and my usual. I have toast with one egg over easy.
0: Oh, that sounds just about perfect.
1: It is. For me, absolutely perfect.
0: Well, you have a wonderful day and a great weekend, Caroline. Thank you so much for calling us.
1: Yes, thank you very much for your service.
0: You're welcome.
1: All right.
0: Bye-bye now. That's our good neighbor, Caroline, calling in from Corinth, Vermont. When's the last time you were in Corinth? You know, you need to take a drive over. It's beautiful. It's lush. It's green. It's a charming little town. Oh, great there. Now, they have a manual treadmill, and they're asking $100 for it. It has two tiers, and again, it is manual, so for those of you who are off the grid, or hey, even if you're out camping, you want to keep up the exercise on a rainy day, there it is right there for you, only $100. Now, they have an oval wooden dining room table, 3x4, all they want is $10 for it. And the last item is they have an electric scooter. It's the rage. I'm in central Vermont. You know what? The other night I was coming home from Middlebury and there was actually a scooter on the interstate. I couldn't believe it. Electric scooter. It's got a basket. It's got a headlamp. This baby's ready to go. $300. We'll take it out of the house. Give her a call right there in Corinth at 802-685-9964. 802-685-9964 for the manual treadmill, for the oval dining table, and the electric scooter. One of those has got to suit somebody. Come on. All right. To Cabot, Vermont. Sylvia, good morning. And how's everything in Cabot?
2: Just ducky.
0: Just ducky. I love it. Excellent.
2: Yes, I know. It's just gorgeous. Everything is green and beautiful. The sky is gray, but it sets off those greens.
0: Yes, it does, doesn't it? Yeah.
2: And it's just lovely.
0: I just love Cabot. It's one of my, when I pack up my camera and go on a lawn sale safari, Cabot's my second stop. So love it over there.
2: Excellent. Well, we haven't seen you here yet.
0: I've been on the road, but I'll be there soon.
2: Okay. All right.
0: What do you have for us, Sylvia?
2: I'd say, while you're here, will you stop by and look at our 2013 Toyota Tundra? It's red.
0: Red.
2: It's got a gray upholstery.
0: Okay.
2: Interior.
0: Yeah.
2: It seats five.
0: Five.
2: It is 153,000 miles.
0: Very good.
2: It is rust-free.
0: Rust, boy, that's important, huh?
2: Yeah, oil undercoated.
0: Oil. Okay.
2: New batteries.
0: Ooh.
2: Fog lights.
0: Okay.
2: Stainless steel running board.
0: Oh, that's a big plus, isn't it?
2: Yep. Tonneau cover. Bed liner.
0: Tonneau cover and bed liner. Oh, my God, the list goes on.
2: and almost

0: brand new studded snow tires.
1: Whoa, that right there is a biggie.
0: Let's see, and it has been well maintained.
1: Okay.
0: And it's beautiful. It looks like new.
1: Do you want to put a price on it, or do you want people to check in with you?
0: $15,000.
1: Well, that's a very good price. All right. Sounds good.
0: Okay. So, here we go. Phone number.
1: 802.
0: 2769. 2769. We do not have an answering machine, so let it ring.
1: Okay.
0: At least 8 times, because we have discovered that telemarketers ring 8 times before they give up.
1: I did not know that.
0: Yeah, it's pretty accurate.
1: Wow. Okay. Thanks for letting that go. Interesting. Now, what did you have for breakfast this morning?
0: Oh, it's cooking.
1: What are you having?
0: Oh, fried eggs, homemade toast, tea.
1: My God, that sounds good.
0: Yes.
1: It's the most important meal of the day.
0: I agree. And then if you can't get us on our landline.
1: Okay, yeah.
0: You can call my cell phone, which I generally have with me, 802-595-3428.
1: I'm sorry, I didn't mean to interrupt you on that.
0: Okay. No, that's okay.
1: Okay.
0: You don't have an answering machine on either.
1: That's fine. Okay, sounds good, my dear.
0: Okay, thank you.
1: Hey, you're welcome. Have a great breakfast and a great weekend.
0: Thank you. You too.
1: All righty. Bye-bye now. Coming in from beautiful Cabot, Vermont, our neighbor Sylvia has a 2013 Toyota Tundra. It's red with gray interior, seats 5, 153,000 miles. It is rust-free. It's been undercoated. It's got, new battery. It does have fog lights, running board, stainless steel, tonneau cover, and bed liner. Holy cow. And guess what? It also has studded snow tires. Good Lord, they got it all. I'm telling you. They got it all on this Toyota. $15,000 is what they're asking, but give her a call at 802-563-2769. 802-563-2769. Now, this is a landline, and she wants you to know that you have to let it ring at least 8 times. They won't answer anything before 8 rings, so let it ring. Now, on the other hand, if you can't get them at that number, there is a secondary number, and that is a cell phone at 802-595-3428. 802-595-3428, and that is for the 2013 Toyota Tundra, red with gray interior in Cabot, Vermont. Whew, we are cooking today. 802-244-1777. 802-244-1777. Now, back to the phones. Too much fun. This is great. I've been away for 2 weeks. My hands only cramped up twice. Let's go. Let's stay right in Cabot. And then Tammy's on the line. Morning, Tammy.
2: Hi, good morning. How are you?
1: I'm good, my dear. How are you?
2: Good, thank you. Good.
1: What are you?
2: I have 3 different items for sale this morning.
1: Excellent.
2: The first one is a wooden style microwave stand with the 2 doors below, and asking $10 for that.
1: $10.
2: The second item is I have a Rubbermaid cooler for sale. The color on that is red and white. That I'm also asking $10 for.
1: $10.
2: The last item I have is a tent. It's a 3-person tent, brand new, never been out of the package. And that I'm asking $30 for.
1: $30, very good.
2: And all these items can be picked up in either Cabot area or Barrytown area.
1: Okay. Or Barrytown.
2: And, my home phone number, which is a landline, is 802-563-2779.
1: 2169. Landline. Perfect.
2: Yep, and that's it for today.
1: Oh, well, that's wonderful. What are your plans for the weekend?
2: I don't have a whole lot. I'm spending the afternoon with my nephew today.
1: Nice.
2: And I was just at a graduation party at the lake last night. So, we had a great graduation party last night.
1: Glad to hear that. And congratulations to the graduate.
2: Thank you. Yes, thank you.
1: Thanks, Tammy. Have a great weekend.
2: Have a great weekend. Yeah, you too. Thank you.
1: Bye-bye.
2: Bye-bye.
1: That's our neighbor Tammy calling in from Cabot, Vermont. We had a double barrel Cabot call spree. She is selling a wooden microwave stand. That's the type with the two doors down underneath. All she wants is $10 for that. She's got a Rubbermaid cooler, red and white, $10 for the cooler. And now, last but not least, she has a brand new in-the-box three-person tent. Now, this is for $30. All great prices. Now, these can be connected in either Cabot or Barrytown. Here's the phone number. In Cabot, it's 802-563-2169. 802-563-2169, and that is a landline for those of you who are interested. Now, let's go to Barrytown, one of my favorite places. Janet, good morning. How's everything in Barrytown this morning?
3: Good morning. It's good. I'm calling to put an ad on for a garage sale.
1: Yeah.
3: And I have different items, and a lot of prices are half price, and I added more different stuff to my garage sale.
1: Okay.
3: And it's at 284 Vermont 14.
1: On the Vermont Route 14. Got it.
3: East Montpelier on the fifth place up from Hope Cemetery on the left.
1: Now hold on a second. Slow down. You're the fifth place on the left past Hope.
3: Above.
1: Got it.
3: Cemetery, yeah. And I'm open from 8 to 5.
1: 8 to 5 today. And are there signs out there so people can see it?
3: Yes, they're out all over the place, and I have them in different businesses also.
1: All right, perfect. Well, that is good. We will get that right on for you.
3: Okay.
1: Now, do you need to leave a phone number, or is this going to do?
3: They can just come and look, I hope.
1: Okay.
3: Because I have 8 tables full of stuff and other household items, and they're all good shape, and I hope to sell them all.
1: All right. Good luck. We'll do the best we can for you.
3: Okay. Thank you very much. I appreciate that.
1: All righty. Have a good weekend.
3: Yeah, you too.
1: Do we have a sale for you. It is a garage sale at 284 Route 14, East Montpelier. Now, for those of you who are wondering, coming out of Barry off Maple Avenue or up above, was that Merchants? No. Anyway, she's the fifth place on the left past Hope Cemetery. There, that's pretty good. And it's going on today from 8 to 5. Got lots of stuff out there, signs everywhere. And so it is a garage sale, just what we need on this beautiful weekend. Hey, we're going to go to Milton, and I was just up there the other day. And we're going to say good morning to Cleet. Cleet, how's everything in Milton today? Cleet, my friend. Oh, my gosh. Were you in the bathroom?
4: No, I'm in my truck.
1: Oh, all right. Well, I was trying to talk to you. You weren't there, and I figured that son of a gun had to go.
4: No. I'm in my truck. It's not equipped that way.
1: I got it. Holy Toledo. Good morning. How are you?
4: I guess I'm doing pretty good. I want to talk about luck. You know, they say when you find a penny, pick it up.
1: Yes.
4: All day you'll have good luck, right?
1: Right.
4: So I get in my truck this morning, and I dial up WDEV on the radio, and I set my phone up, and I call WDEV. It rings twice, and I get right through.
1: Yes, sir. How about that?
4: Yeah, I gotta love it.
1: You know what? Right now, buy a lottery ticket, go back home, and go to bed.
4: Well, I might. I don't know. It's going to be one of those kind of days later today, but
1: I'm actually
4: on my way over to the church we attend, and I'm going to voluntarily mow the lawn over there for them.
1: Thank you for doing that.
4: Fort Rain.
1: Thank you.
4: Fort Rain. Anyway, one more thing before we get to it. For breakfast this morning, my wife made me fresh raspberry pancakes.
1: Oh, my God. Fresh?
4: Right out of our garden.
1: Cleet, you got to hold on to that woman because she's damn near perfect.
4: Well, I have to pick the berries, but she makes the best pancakes. No question about
1: No problem. But you got to get a little skin in the game, buddy.
4: Yeah, exactly. Right. It keeps things even. So, anyway, this morning, I have a three, and this is the only thing I'm going to talk about today. I have three scale race car sets.
1: Okay.
4: Now, these were very popular back in the 60s and 70s and I guess early 80s, but, you know, folks have kind of gotten away from them. But I have three of them. I have two that are what they call HO scale, which is HO scale, which is like the size of a matchbox
1: car. Got it.
4: And they're electric. They're little electric cars, and they come with a complete track with everything. You set the track all up, and you put the cars on it. You got little controllers, and you race them. And the kids get such a kick out of these things. They're so much fun. And they're virtually indestructible, and they last a really long time. A couple of the ones that I have are from the early 90s. But I have two that are HO scale, and then I have one that's the next size up, which is what they call
1: 1/43rd.
4: And the 1/43rd scale is the cars, instead of being the size of matchbox cars, they're about twice that size.
1: Okay, and that's 1/43.
4: 1/43 scale, yes.
1: Got it.
4: And all of these sets are complete. They're in excellent condition. They're in the original boxes with all the paperwork, all the instructions and tech tips. Each set has two cars with it that are in great shape and worked awesome, because I assembled these whole thing and made sure that everything worked the way it was supposed to. And I have no idea what they sell for or what they're worth, but I'm asking $150 a set.
1: Oh.
4: And I know that new ones, if you buy the new ones, of course, they're not the same as the old ones, obviously, but the new ones are selling for considerably more than that. A complete set similar to what I have new is like $300.
1: Oh, at least twice that, my friend. At least,
4: possibly. I really don't know.
1: Okay.
4: Anyway, there are three different sets. One of them is a Tyco set. One of them is a Lifelike set, and the other one's by a company called SCX, and that is the 1/43rd scale one.
1: Good.
4: But folks can call me at 802. Call or text 802-324-4629 anytime, and I'll be happy to send them pictures if they want to see pictures of them. And, you know, like I say, I have a really big set myself that I set up occasionally, usually in the wintertime, because there's a lot more going on in the summer.
1: Oh, they're fun.
4: The set that I have is over 200 feet.
1: Oh, my God, so that fills the room.
4: Yeah, it does. And I can make all kinds of stuff. And I've got a bunch of cars and parts and stuff like that. I was into it when I was a kid, and now, you know, now it's considerably more affordable. I can buy a whole set for less than I pay for a tire for a regular car.
1: Isn't that the truth? So let me tell you my story before I let you go. When I was a little boy, my father and mother bought me an electric car set. So my father's best friend, Mylon Lawson, they come over and on Christmas Eve and set the racetrack up, and then they start racing. And they're racing into the night, and they wake me up, and I came in, and they said, "Oh, don't worry, Brent, go back to bed, blah, blah, blah." And the next morning, I opened up the box. Oh, my God, a race set. I had a dream about that just last night. That is a true story. Holy cow.
4: Yeah, well, I believe it. When I had one when I was a kid, back when everything was analog.
1: Yeah.
4: There was no digital editing. And I used to play with my race car set more than I really did anything else when I was a kid, especially on inclement days, etc.
1: Yep.
4: But they used to holler at me because I'd be up in my room playing with my race car set, and it would cause the TV screen to go goofy. So they'd be going, "They're bugging off the TV," they'd yell at me.
1: Oh, my God, that's great.
4: So I'd have to stop and tinker. It's what I would have to do. So anyway, well, thank you very much. I appreciate you getting me on this morning in such a timely fashion. I'm at the church. I'm ready to mow. And we'll see what happens.
1: Well,
4: if it doesn't get right, I don't get rained on.
1: On behalf of the rest of us, thank you very much for what you're doing for the church. And have a great weekend, Cleet.
4: All right. Thank you, Brent. We'll talk to you soon.
1: All righty. Sounds good. That's our neighbor from beautiful Milton, Vermont. He's got three scale race car sets. One Tyco. It is a HO scale, which is about matchbox size. It's got everything that comes complete. It's got two cars and the track. Oh, my God. He's got it ready to rock and roll. He has got an FDX, which is the next size up, which would be 1/43rd scale. A complete, everything is in the boxes. It has the paperwork. It has two cars with it. And then he's got a third one, and he wants $150 per set, $150 per setup, and he's got three of them, and I've just listed off three names. So here's the key. You get to choose. They're in great shape. They're great fun. Wants $150 per set, and you can reach him at 802-324-4629. 802-324-4629 for those race car kits. And I'm telling you, as a matter of fact, I think it was on, you know what? It was on eBay, and I don't know how I stumbled on it, but I saw some newer ones, and they're just not as much fun as these. These are just too much fun, and he clearly has had a lot of fun with his family with his. So if you're interested in these three scale race car sets, cars, tracks, all the paperwork, all the accoutrement, give them a call at 802-324-4629 right there in beautiful Milton, Vermont. Well, let's go to Brookfield. Say good morning to Brian. Good morning, Brian. How's everything in Brookfield?
5: Good morning. How are you?
1: How are you?
5: I'm good. Oh, I'm finer than frog hair, part of three ways.
1: Good to hear. How's everything in Brookfield this morning?
5: Well, it's a little overcast.
1: Yeah.
5: And, perfect, I think.
1: Okay.
5: Ain't got to have all that heat.
1: Whew.
5: Sun pouring on you while I'm doing wood. And
1: I'll tell you right now, you sweat anyway when you're doing wood, and you add that heat to it, brother. Yeah. All right, anyway, my friend, what do you got for me?
5: I've got a bunch of dry wood I'm trying to get rid of.
1: All right.
5: I have a bunch maple sugar and stuff, tubing, taps, drops, main lines, just about everything you need for a setup.
1: Got it.
5: I don't have a vacuum system. Okay. People can come look at it. Okay. The help helps. And I have a 1978 GMC one ton with a 12-foot dump on it, 350, runs good, dump stops good, lots of new parts in it, put all new plugs.
1: Oh. All right, I'm starting to lose you, Brian. Brian?
5: You there?
1: Yep.
5: Okay. I just went right through the truck.
1: Okay.
5: I'm asking $4,000 for that.
1: $4,000. Did you give me any mileage on that?
5: 43,000 original.
1: Got it. Thank you, sir.
5: It was a New Hampshire Forest and Parks truck.
1: Ah, okay. Perfect.
5: Six new tires. Actually, seven new tires. There's a new spare on the rim, too.
1: Oh, nice. All right. How about a phone number, my friend?
5: 802-431-8096.
1: What are you doing today? What do you got going on today?
5: I'm splitting wood.
1: Attaboy. Don't forget to hydrate.
5: Loading my truck.
1: We'll get it right out
5: there.
1: Thanks, Brian. Bye-bye now. That's Brian calling in from beautiful Brookfield, Vermont. He is he's cutting and splitting, and he's got already dry firewood. He's got some good stuff up there. He's loading it up, so you want to give him a call early on and get those early prices. He also has some maple sugaring stuff. Now, that includes tube, drops, mainline, and some of the other additions there. And you can come take a look at that or give him a call. And he also has a 1978 GMC 1-ton 350 dumper. 7 new tires, 43,000 original miles. He's got some new, lots of new parts. And he wants $4,000 for it because, you know, we got to get ready for winter, so you got to put that money into some new stuff for the firewood. So if you're interested in firewood and maple sugar tap stuff, or it's 1978 GMC dump truck, give him a call right there in beautiful Brookfield, Vermont at 431-8096. 802-431-8096. I'm going to end the day with a call from Northfield. They've got four chairs, a three-quarter bed with new mattress, miscellaneous women's clothes, sizes large to 2XL, brand new VHS player. 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Clothing, $1 to $2. 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Hey, thanks for tuning in, everybody. 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
7: News this hour at Town Hall. I'm Bob Agnew in Washington. A member of President Trump's cabinet says he's ready to go after voter fraud.
8: Homeland Security Secretary Mark Wayne Mullen talked about election fraud.
9: If you are an illegal or you're voting illegally, we will hunt you down. We will find you.
8: In a White House briefing, Mullen also threatened fines, even prison time, for state election officials who refuse to hand over sensitive voter data. Mullen's comments come as a federal judge blocked the use of DHS's updated system, citing voter privacy and the fact it can result in the wrongful purging of eligible voters. Ed Donahue, Washington.
7: Republicans have reason for fresh optimism about the upcoming midterms.
10: Democrats still lead the generic congressional ballot, but a new RMG research survey shows that advantage shrinking to just 2 points, 47% to 45%. Analysts say soft Republican voters appear to be returning to the GOP. Meanwhile, major election forecasters, including Crystal Ball, Cook Political Report, and Inside Elections, now show Republicans with a slight edge in the battle for House control. And in North Carolina's key Senate race, Republican Michael Whatley trails former Governor Roy Cooper by only 4 points in a Democratic-sponsored poll. John Scott reporting.
7: New Jersey is becoming the first state to charge companies with at least 50 employees annual fees of up to $725 for any workers and their families enrolled in Medicaid. Correspondent Ken Lorman reports other states are thinking about following that example.
11: Critics argue it could discourage hiring lower-wage workers. California has approved a similar approach, and reports indicate Colorado, Oregon, and Washington are considering related legislation. Even some healthcare policy analysts have warned that the fees could create unintended consequences for employers and nonprofits. Ken Lorman reporting.
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7: After 246 years, Private John Pumphrey is unknown no more.
13: For more than two centuries, a fallen Revolutionary War soldier was unknown and unnoticed. Now, thanks to happenstance and the wonders of DNA, he has a name just in time for the 250th birthday of the nation he fought and died to create. The remains were found in 2022 in a shallow grave associated with the 1780 Battle of Camden, South Carolina. DNA extracted from a small bone at the base of his skull was analyzed and uploaded to genealogical sites. The soldier was recently identified as Private John Pumphrey of Maryland. An orphan, he may have been as young as 13 when he enlisted in 1777. I'm Bernie Bennett.
7: Caitlin Clark seemed bouncy to Indiana coach Stephanie White before the Fever faced the Seattle Storm. The sharp shooting star, not too far removed from a back injury, had the first career 40-point game of her three-year career while helping rally the Fever to a 110-107 victory. You'll find breaking news and analysis at townhall.com. The impact of an early heat wave in Europe being felt by the people there.
14: Heat that hit Europe exceptionally early and hard this year appears to have led to a spike in deaths, with well over 10,000 more people dying at the height of the heat wave than would normally have been expected. Measures of what researchers call excess mortality, the difference between the normally expected number of deaths and the actual number, spiked in late June, with parts of Europe experiencing record temperatures. Experts caution that it takes a while for a full picture to emerge and that many heat-related deaths will never formally be recorded as such. For example, a heart attack, which can be triggered by extreme heat exposure, may be listed on a death certificate simply as a heart attack. I'm Charles de Ledesma.
7: Health experts warning people to be wary of all that wildfire smoke moving down from Canada. They say it attacks nearly every system in the human body and kills tens of thousands of people every year. It attacks just about every system in the body. More of these stories can be found at townhall.com.
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Well, good morning, everybody. It is that time when we put all the news and talk and all that business behind us for a short while and enjoy some scintillating, educational, and entertaining music, or at least I'm led to think. We are WDEV, and it is music to go to the dump by, hearkening back to those wonderful times of one town, one dump. The good old days. Well, talking about music to go to the dump by, we're... more than halfway through July. Come August, we've got the primaries, August 11th, so that's only about 3 weeks away. A lot of people out there campaigning at a time in which it seems that the divisiveness in politics, both at the from the local and state, certainly the national level, is at an all-time high. I don't know why anybody would want to run, but a lot of people are spending a lot of money on their campaigns. And, I guess some people do want to grow up to be a politician, huh? I want

of that song when I was watching the president complain about the 2020 election, saying it was rigged and unfair. Of course, he made no mention of the 2024 election, which he won. I guess that was not rigged and was very fair. But we've got midterms coming up. Well, I'm not going to think any more of politics at the moment. It's the dump program. And the thing I enjoy is looking outside. All the birds, huh?

0: Oh, they're out there pecking away. They love the suet feeder that we fill up every now and then, and they just come and go right at it. Well, let's see, what about, oh yeah, what made me think of that song is that I was walking down the street and noticed someone with a tattoo. You know, with the warm weather, the hot weather, people wearing, you know, less clothing, shorts and, you know, sleeveless. I've seen more tattoos this year than I think I ever have. Of course, they're quite vogue, but I saw someone with a woodpecker tattoo. I kid you not, which made me think of the Marx Brothers.
1: He was the most glorious creature under the sun. Thais, Drew Barry.

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She has eyes that folks adore so, and a torso even more so. Lydia, oh Lydia, that encyclopedia. Oh Lydia, the queen of tattoo. On her back is the Battle of Waterloo. Beside it, the wreck of the Hesperus too. And proudly above waves the red, white, and blue. You can learn a lot from Lydia. When a robe is unfurled, she will show you the world if you step up and tell her where.

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Oh Lydia, the queen of them all. For 2 bits she will do a mazurka in jazz, with a view of Niagara that nobody has. And on a clear day you can see Alcatraz. You can learn a lot from Lydia. Come along and see Buffalo Bill with his lasso. Just a little classic by Mendel Picasso. Here is Captain Spaulding exploring the Amazon. Here's Godiva, but with her pajamas on. Here is Grover Whalen unveiling the Trilon. Over on the West Coast we have Treasure Island. Here's Nijinsky doing the rumba. Here's her Social Security.

0: She once swept an admiral clear off his feet. The ships on her hips made his heart skip a beat. And now the old boy's in command of the fleet. For he went and married Lydia. I said Lydia.
1: He said Lydia.
0: They said Lydia.
1: We said Lydia.
2: Thank you, Groucho. Yeah, the wonderful Marx Brothers. yeah, a lot of tattoos out there. I think they've some people that I've seen on the street have outdone Lydia. Oh, boy. Well, Groucho Marx. Can you name all the Marx Brothers? Of course, there was Harpo, because he played the harp. Didn't say much. Chico, I guess he was a terrific piano player, but he got his name for he used to like to chase the chicks, as he put it. Can you name the other two? Yeah, there were two other Marx Brothers. Zeppo would be the one you probably come up with first, because he did appear in a couple of their movies, usually as a straight man. But there was one more, Gummo. There really was a Gummo Marx. And I don't think he was in any of the Marx Brothers movies, but Marx Brothers did a lot of stage work, and early on, Gummo was part of a quintet of Marx Brothers. You never know what you're going to learn on the radio, and yeah, I never know what I'm going to learn on the radio. Usually a pink slip after I do my show. Well, at any rate, how's your garden growing? We're going to have In the Garden with Peter Burke coming up in the next hour to hear how your garden is growing. First little red cherry tomatoes were coming out of our garden, so that was nice this past week. Going to ask our good buddy Jimmy T how his garden is growing. We know what his crop is. Yeah. He's got a special crop. And it's legal these days.

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0: WDEV on this Saturday morning. Well, Brent was asking people what they were having for breakfast earlier on during our Trading Post program. I'm going to ask what you're going to have for lunch. Maybe a cheese sandwich, huh?

0: I think we're having too good a time here on Music to Go to the Dump By, but that's the nature of the program. Well, we have a nice lady on the line who wants to let everybody know that in spite of some inclemency in the weather perhaps today, that the festival is on at the Waterbury Community Church. Can you hear me?
1: Yes, I can hear you.
0: Okay, and I can hear you, and that means everybody can hear us.
1: Oh, so, and we love it.
0: Oh, great. Tell us what's happening today.
1: We are having a festival, and it's at the Waterbury Center Community Church, located right beside of the Cold Hollow Cider Mill in Waterbury Center. And we have some wonderful music to listen to, the Dairy Tones, the Northeast Fiddlers, Sergio, and we've got games and activities. Those may be limited because of the weather, but we can move the music and the food all inside, so we're a go.
0: Well, that's what really counts, and it's great. So some people might think, well, you know, the weather outside,
1: right.
0: Well, there's plenty of room inside for what really counts, and the festival is going ahead, and we invite everybody. When does it start? Are we underway already?
1: 10 o'clock.
0: 10 o'clock. So
1: it starts 10.
0: Perfect.
1: Yes.
0: Perfect. Good family, friendly, fun, good food, good entertainment. Hey,
1: Great.
0: Well, thanks for letting everybody know. We're happy to pass it on here.
1: Okay. Well, thanks for taking our call, and we enjoy your program.
0: Okay. Well, we'll see how you enjoy the next half hour of it. We dug up some of Kenley's old records down in the basement. Anything could happen, you know?
1: Yeah, we love it.
0: Thank you much. Thank you.
1: All right. Thank you.
0: Yeah, bye-bye. We are WDEV FM and AM.

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And I remember what you showed me one time, where your daddy

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0: bring Flo, her dad got dough, but don't bring Lulu. 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
1: There you go. Oh boy, we took a gamble on that one. It still plays. It was originally on an Edison cylinder and then transcribed very early on onto a shellac and acetate one-sided real thick disc to play at 78 RPM. Anyway, you don't want to know all that. I will tell you, though, that song was recorded in 1903. So those stations that claim to be the oldies stations, you tell them where there's the... Well, yeah, I guess we're an oldie station. That one's even older than I am.
2: I got started in the antiques business as a kid. I grew up in the trade.
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2: 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I remember one of the first things I ever bought was at one of his auctions, and I bought a box lot of books. I was working the sales, and my aunt bid for me, and I won it. 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
1: Well, here's one you won't hear on that there classical station.

Oh, boy, oh, boy. Well, I'm, you know, looking at the air quality ratings, and we do have the potential for having unhealthy air in our region once again. It kind of blows in and blows out. All blows down from Canada, where the big fires are. The president even said he was going to increase their tariffs, Canadian tariffs, for sending the smoke on down, while the Canadian, a premier said, well, why don't you send some help to put out the fires instead? So, it continues. It continues. But I figured I'm going to play a song right now that was actually a regular pop hit. But, boy, I can't think of anything more appropriate for what we're dealing with these days with all this haze and smoke. The TV reporters were saying in New York, just going out and breathing was like smoking a half a pack of cigarettes during a day's time if you were outside for most of the day. And amazing. All due to smoke from a distant fire. Do you remember?

boy, oh boy. Well, it is time. That's right. We have to atone for all the sins of the past hour. So put your hand on the old Atwater. Can't feel the warmth of those glowing tubes. It's time for the hymn of the day, and it's baseball. Can you believe it? The Red Sox won 2 yesterday, 10-0, and what was it, 5-3? That means they've won 11 in a row. They are 48-48 on the season, closing in on the third wild card, if we can look that far ahead. But how about those Red Sox, huh? It's time for our hymn of the day right now here on WDEV, FM, and AM. At least I'm working on it here. Okay, let's see. Why isn't that working? It is working.

good book and you take a good look, you will find the first baseball game. It says Eve stole first.

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1: News this hour at Town Hall. I'm Bob Agnew in Washington. In his nationwide address this week, President Trump again called on Congress to ensure ballot integrity by passing the Save America Act. On the Salem News program this week on Capitol Hill with Tony Perkins, House Speaker Mike Johnson predicted that that could come as early as next week, tying the legislation to a major reconciliation bill.
2: Desperate times call for desperate measures. The reason we have to get Reconciliation 3.0 done, it is the vehicle for us to deliver the Save America Act to the president's desk. It is the only way to do it, because remember, there's no way to get 60 votes for Save America in the Senate. The Democrats just simply won't go along with that, and you've only got 53 Republicans. We're going to make it a reconciliation matter, tying it to the budget with a fiscal impact that will qualify it for that process so we can pass it with 51 votes in the Senate and finally take care of this problem.
1: Speaker Johnson's complete interview on how the Save America Act could be passed soon will be heard when This Week on Capitol Hill is broadcast starting at 10 a.m. Eastern Time today on the Salem News Channel.
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0: 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Peter Burke would love to hear your garden questions and your garden successes, or maybe even a problem. Well, maybe we'll be able to cure them for you. Yes, indeed. It's a fun time, and things are just bursting out of the garden right now. Direct from a hidden bunker located right beneath his root cellar, here is the star of our program, Peter Burke.
1: Right here, underneath my root cellar.
0: That's far down. That's way down there.
1: Way, way down. Actually, I am in New York City.
0: Ah, well, they say that just by breathing outside, it's like smoking a half a pack of cigarettes these days. I don't want to make light of it, but my goodness.
1: If you've ever grown up in a suburb in Ohio, on the 4th of July, with everybody's barbecue going, it is much worse than what I'm experiencing here in New York City.
0: Yeah, that could be, too. I think we have a caller on the line right away, and I have buttons here when we're doing remote things.
1: You've many buttons, huh?
0: Yeah, buttons and bows. Sure. That's what we have here.
1: From what I've heard, you're good at pushing buttons.
0: I push them all, and occasionally one works. But I do think we have somebody on the line. So good morning.
1: Great.
0: You're right at the start with us here on In the Garden. Good morning.
2: And that's because I did not want to miss you as we headed out the door to walk to the beaver pond.
1: There she is. I was just wondering about you this morning.
2: Oh, I just have a little silly story and a frost bomb if you'd like it. Silly story.
1: Sure.
2: I was inspected yesterday by the Organic Farmers Association inspector. And she's a very sweet lady, but I'm taken by the rules and regs that we must follow to be a proper organic farmer. So
1: yes,
2: when all was said and done and all the paperwork, I was reprimanded because I forgot to record the day I planted my first batch of radishes. I said, I think it's sometime in April I did that. Well, but I didn't write the day. I didn't write the variety, which I knew what it was. But I just thought it was funny that that could impede my organic certification. So we live in a crazy world.
1: It was just a reprimand. They didn't invoke the death penalty.
0: Yeah, instead of stamping certified, they would stamp, you've had the radish. Yeah.
2: Well, we're going to become the Ripton Radical Radish Co.
0: There you
2: That's
0: go.
2: What we're going to become. We are indeed. So anyway, I just thought I'd pass that along. I respect organic for whatever it's worth and keep growing good things. I will say one new variety of chard I grew that I like to share new things with you folks. It's called Firebird. And it is absolutely, it's like red velvet. So beautiful. And
1: did you say it was a chard?
2: Yes.
1: With chard?
2: Yes.
1: With chard, okay. All right, yeah. I will look it up right now. So you like it, and I assume it's pink, right? Or is it red?
2: It's deep, deep magenta red. Just really super red. It's not pink at all. And that makes it look so good with the other greens. And it tastes good, too, which is kind of nice.
1: Yeah.
2: Addition to the system. Okay, one more thing. I'll get out of your way. So I've told you the kusa story, and I told you the story about the lady that I met. So I planted my kusa seeds this year in one of my steal-the-driveway gardens. as in dump a load of soil in what we used to call the driveway and plant them there. And I did that last year. I dumped that load of soil and planted potatoes there. And I thought very scrupulously, got every potato out. I have now a very healthy garden of squash potatoes growing. And I don't want to pull one out for the sake of the other. So we'll just see how they do in holy harmony with the race.
1: Maybe you have a marriage made in heaven there. Yeah,
2: maybe.
1: You never know.
2: I hope so. So we'll share the news of that when we find out what comes and what doesn't come. So here's your frost for the day. And we are going to have a little Robert Frost celebration in Ripton sometime this summer. So I will keep all of you folks out there praised of that, so you can come.
1: You just posted. Yep.
2: Well, you can come and throw things at me while I recite poetry. Shut up. Nature's first green is gold, her hardest hue to hold. Her early leaves of flower, but only so an hour. Then leaf subsides to leaf, so Eden sank to grief. So dawn goes down today, nothing gold can stay. I don't fully agree with that, but it's a good poem anyway. There's always something beautiful that stays, so that's enough. Thank you for letting me call.
1: Well, it's, no farms, no food. During the Depression, there were stories of people trading their Cadillacs for a 50-pound bag of potatoes. So, this is better than gold, what you grow.
2: It is better than gold. I fully agree, despite what everyone else says. I cherish this opportunity to grow things, and I keep encouraging others to try as well, and I'll keep encouraging
1: Without
2: others.
1: Without potatoes, you wouldn't have French fries,
2: Okay, maybe that should be your motto now. You wouldn't have French fries, Be well. Thank you so much.
1: You were sharing about your chard. I don't know if you listened in when I was talking about how great the perpetual spinach is, which is actually a form of Swiss chard. And
2: My mouse has eaten it. I'm going to try it again.
1: It is so good. I mean, and it comes up all summer long. Doesn't mind the heat at all. And, you pick some one day and you turn around the next and there's a whole nother crop. It's a really great crop.
2: Perpetual chard. I'm gifting myself with my end of the season seed order. Just one more time. Yeah. I will add that in.
1: No, Johnny's doesn't have it, but that Bakerfield, rare seed people there have all kinds of strange stuff, and that's one of the things that I buy from them every year. I get three or four packages of it and keep planting.
2: Well, I like strange stuff. Yes, I do. Thank you. Take care.
1: Okay.
2: Get out
1: of
2: your way.
1: All right.
2: Bye-bye.
1: Yeah. Well, if you hear hollering and screaming, my grandsons have just come back, so, bear with me.
3: Okay. Well, thank you. We'll take this little opportunity to mention that we do have open lines at 802-244-1777. And let's hear from one of our fine sponsors, and that's the good folks up at Clausen's.
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6: 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I truly enjoy these shared moments, and that's why I chose to work at Copley Hospital.
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3: We are in the garden on WDEV, and once again, here's Peter Burke.
1: Well, Joe, I think we might want to blame Lawrence there in Marshfield for putting the turtle in Myrtle's girdle.
3: Yes. we dug up a few fun ones today, didn't we?
1: Yep, that was a rare one right there. So where we are in the garden, of course, I'm still exploring the fortress fencing. Boy, there's a lot of different options. You have to have a gate, right? So you can get in and out of your garden. And with the rocky soil that I have, you know, driving in stakes sometimes is a no-go in some places. So there's a lot to it to actually get it up there. Of course, I have very little faith that even a 7-foot fence with stakes is going to do anything for the bear that might want to get into the compost bins. But, you know, I think I'm going to have an electric fence. But my brother, who tried an electric fence around his beehives, had very little success keeping the bear out of the beehives. But I think that's probably a little more enticing for a bear than my compost bin. But who knows? So the research is ongoing as to what kind of fencing I'm going to put up that lets in the air and the light and the sun and all the rest. You know, I could put wooden fencing up along the backside, you know, and actually close it right in, and then on the south side go with the wire fencing or the, you know, that Mylar fencing, the black Mylar fencing. So there's a lot of different ways to do it, and we of course have been driving around and looking at people's fencing that they have put up. Probably the most popular seems to be the post and beam kind of wooden posts with the wire fencing around it. So we'll see. So if you see me at the door and I'm knocking and asking about how you like your garden fencing, you know, be tolerant, be patient with me. And anyone out there who has a fencing option that they absolutely love, call in and teach me. How about that? So fortunately from the destruction that I had from the deer, some things have grown back. Some of the tomato plants that had set flowers down lower are actually setting and producing tomatoes. Mm-hmm. And the potatoes are looking wonderful. They didn't touch those, thank goodness. And some of the kale plants have continued to grow and put out small leaves and, you know, look like they might come back. The broccoli and the cauliflower, and the cabbage, they're gone completely. Those aren't going to work. So, that's sort of the situation from the fallout of the destruction of my garden
3: By deer. Boy, they do a job when they show up, and they don't show up in solitary numbers. I've always had three or four that did the raid back in the old days. Yeah.
1: Well, it's funny. You know, it's interesting down here. There are deer all along the Sawmill Parkway coming down in. You can see them just grazing away. They don't, they seem to have acclimated to, just staying off of the road, and yet there they are grazing right along, just as peaceful and as could be, paying no attention to the cars at all.
3: Well, the ones that don't pay attention to the cars that go into the road, they have been selected out by Darwinian, forces, I guess.
1: You have a good point there.
3: Yeah, right. I think that's how it works. We do have a caller on the line, so first name in town, and you're on with Peter.
9: Steve from Hinesburg.
1: And hey, Steve. What's up?
9: Well, I've got cucumbers, summer squash, and zucchinis all planted, beautiful bushes, a few blossoms, but no vegetables.
1: Yeah.
9: Do you have any idea?
1: It happens a lot. It has to do with the pollination of the flower, and you can go about it a couple of different ways. You can just wait it out. Eventually, they'll get pollinated, or you can, take an active participation and go out with a Q-tip. And there's two type of flowers. There's the small flower on a long stem, which is the male flower. And then, of course, there's the big flower, And if you look closely, there's a little ovary at the bottom, a little, just a round green fruit down there. So what has to happen is the pollen from that male flower has to, you have to get it into that female flower for it to pollinate. Now, do you have the large flowers?
9: I got quite a few.
1: So that's where I would start. Is you can use some people actually pick one of the male flowers and jab it into the female flower. That's one way. And then of course the Q-tip or even a soft paintbrush. You could use, and you got to pollinate. And it's interesting because even with a tomato plant, the flowers are pollinated by the pollen that drops out of the flowers. So a lot of people, there's one very dramatic fellow who says, I beat my tomato plants with a newspaper. Well, what he's doing is he's basically just shaking them. Then another fellow who ties up his tomato plants to a metal bar going across. So he has them in a row, and he just comes out every day and he takes his cane and he whacks that metal bar, so that shakes them, and that pollinates the tomatoes. It's the same idea. What you're doing is you're actually helping out the pollination process. In some locations, they're talking about, fewer pollinators like honeybees out and about right now. The heat, of course, will suppress the pollinators being out there. But we've had plenty of bumblebees and, all kinds of even wild honeybees that have been in there. And what I used to call a sweat bee, which is, a small pollinator.
9: Yep. Now that you mention it, I haven't seen that many bees around here.
1: Yeah. Yep. it's a common problem. We have a fellow who has quite a few honeybees down the road, about half a mile or so, maybe even a mile. But we used to, you know, we'd see a lot of them on the on our creeping time. You'd see just hundreds of bees going up and down. So anyway, you'd be proactive, get out there, and I don't think just shaking the plants would be enough. I think you have to actually get, you know, get in there.
9: Sure, sure.
1: And give that a try. Hey, Deb?
9: Well, I'll try that.
1: Okay, yeah. That would probably do it for you.
9: Okay, thank you.
1: Yeah. All right, good good luck. Let me know how it goes, Steve.
9: Okay.
3: We thank you very much for your call, and we are at 244-1777, and we will be back with the second half of In the Garden right after this.
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3: We are in the garden with Peter Burke, and once again, here's Peter.
1: Yeah, there we go. On to the next thing. Is I was remembering that that Lee Cattell had that same question about his zucchini not fruity. I don't know if Lee, how that worked out for Lee, because I gave him the same advice at the time. I'd be curious just to know. Just a reminder for everybody is, to remember to keep notes on what's going on in your garden and make sure you fill in your garden map as you harvest and replant. That's good information for when you're deciding what grows well next year and what the family liked or what they didn't like, you know, and it's a big help. Now, weeds, again, if you've put down a landscape cloth underneath your bark on your paths, that really makes a huge difference. I have a section where there's no landscape cloth and just the bark, and it's a constant battle with the weeds in there. Of course, with the bark in between the beds, it's a lot easier to pull them up than if you don't have any. And, of course, you're walking on them, and there's not much fertilizer in those paths, so it works out okay. This is a good time to fertilize, and I would say this time of year, your spray fertilizer, you know, putting the different kinds of fertilizer that you have, like the fish fertilizer, the liquid fish fertilizer, and that's a tablespoon or two to a gallon, and you spray that right on the leaves. And when you spray, you want to spray either early in the morning before the sun has really come out, or late last thing at night, so it has a chance to dry you don't want to spray it during the day because the spraying water on your leaves can actually damage the leaves when the sun is out in full force. But the foliar fertilizer, that's when you spray your fertilizer right on the foliage, right on the leaves, is one of the most effective forms of fertilizer for rapid assimilation. The plants really love it. And one of the side benefits of a foliar fertilizer is that it changes the pH on the leaves. If you're spraying leaves like your cucumber or your squash, which are, you know, very prone to the different kinds of molds and stuff, and so that helps to prevent that on your squash plants, cucumber plants, and all the rest. So anyway, that's real important. And also just a regular fertilizer on the ground, a tablespoon per plant or square foot, is a good starting point. You have some of your plants will need it right about now.
3: Yeah, okay. I guess so. We do have a caller on the line. Maybe we can amplify this a little more.
13: Pause. Go ahead. Sorry.
3: First name in town.
13: Yeah, it's Norman Hinesburg.
3: Hi.
1: Hey, Norman.
13: Good morning.
1: What's going on in Hinesburg?
13: I have a question for you folks about my raspberries. We have a plot of raspberries, probably 10 by 30. And over the last 10 years, that plot has actually been moving. It's moved maybe 20, 25 feet from east to the west. And I wondered, why is it moving?
1: Well, basically because you're letting it move. If you don't want it to move, more or less, you don't have a support. You don't have any fencing or T-fencing for supporting them, anything like that. It's just a patch.
13: No, they're just free to wander, I guess.
1: Yeah. Well, that's my point, is that if you really want them to stay in one place, then you have to, lasso them in and keep them there. So if you see them moving east to west, then, you either rototill or put down a black plastic or just simply hand pull any stray sprouts coming up,

0: was that's just their nature, you know. And unfortunately, you have to kind of beat their nature and go ahead and get in there and cut back as you see them coming outside. More or less, you mark a good idea would be to mark your perimeter with a 2 foot wide path around them. You know, okay. Go ahead and put down a landscape cloth, put down your bark, and then as they come up through there, you'll see the sprouts come up. You can easily pull them out, and that way you can kind of tame that gradual move east to west. So.
1: Well, they keep moving towards the house. I don't want them to take over the house. So,
0: well, I
1: thought about what do these guys eat? What should I feed my raspberry plants?
0: Oh, just a general fertilizer. You know, they're not terribly heavy feeders or anything like that. So I would just give them a general feeding of the ProGrow. And again, you could use the foliar feed if you want to, if you have the equipment to do a foliar feed. The general rule is, and it's printed right on the back of the bag, the ProGrow. It's the blue bag. You don't need a high nitrogen, not the red bag.
1: But if you, what time of year should we feed them, fertilize them?
0: Well, ordinarily, you'd want to do it in the spring, first thing. But, you know, there's not a bad time to fertilize your plants. You know, you might just as well go ahead and start now and read the bag, and it'll say probably every 14 days or, you know, once a month or, you know. So,
1: okay, good. Yeah, that's how about I've read someplace, I don't remember where it was, that if you cut them back each fall, we tried that a couple years ago. We cut the plants back, and it took 2 years for them to recover.
0: Okay. Here's the deal with raspberries, right? You have the stalk from last year, and that's your fruit-bearing stalk. And at the same time, you know, it puts up a new stalk. And that's your fruit bearing for next year. So what you want to cut back is not the whole thing, okay? There are some that actually do grow in fruit, but it doesn't sound like that's what you have, not the variety you have. So what you want to do is, and you can tell the difference between, you know, the stalk that's already fruited, it's usually brown and hard, and then the stalk that's next year's fruit bearing is usually green and kind of soft. So you go in and you can cut out the old stalks completely. Those ones you can cut right down to the ground and get rid of, and make sure you wear your wear appropriate clothing, long sleeve leather gloves. You even consider a mask, because sometimes, you know, they whip back and whack you in the face, so you wouldn't want that. But
1: yeah,
0: anyway,
1: they do.
0: When you
1: go
0: in there,
1: they do tend to bite.
0: You know the routine then. And I have
1: well good okay well listen I'll try that barricade on the side the way they're moving and see if we can corral them and get them under control again before they take over and
0: before they get under your carpet and start to sprout.
1: Well, I just don't want them to get into the horse paddock. You know, we
0: oh, geez. Yeah,
1: don't want to lose the horses to the raspberries. So, okay, guys. Well, thanks a lot for the advice, and you guys have a good weekend.
0: Okay, Norm. Thanks, Norm.
1: Take care.
0: Bye-bye. Yeah, bye-bye.
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2: We are in the garden on a Saturday. Still time to hear from you at 802-244-1777. And here's Peter.
3: Whoops. Hey, buddy.
2: There we go. Yep.
3: You got me?
2: Yes, okay. Indeed. Yep. I had my first well, everybody's a little ahead of me, but and we don't have a lot of garden stuff, but got our first cherry tomatoes yesterday. Oh, they're so good.
3: Oh, good for you.
2: Yum, yum, yum.
3: Good for you. Yeah, the cherry tomatoes were one of the ones I lost to the deer, so you're ahead of me, but I've got some nice, you know, inch and a half, two-inch tomatoes, and they're coming along good, and, you know, happy to have them. Those are the ones that are on the porch in the containers.
2: Well, they were not as red as they could be, but I didn't want them to split, and I didn't want Mr. Chipmunk, who seems to be eating everything, to get there before I do. So I figured, well, I'm here first. I'm going to eat them, and they were good.
3: Yeah, I know.
2: A little crispy, but they were great.
3: Yeah, well, I tried. I'm trying again this year to grow some strawberries, and I'm putting them in the top rows of my tower, which is, you know, six rows up and five around, or five rows up and six around. I can't remember. Anyway, they're coming good, and I got flowers, and hopefully the chipmunks won't climb the tower to get there.
2: They're good, though. They're in they leap to get to the bird feeder. They're almost like a flying squirrel. They know how to do it. And, you know,
3: they do.
2: I'm so tempted to just send the cat out after them. But, you know, me and little critters, I happen to like them. So, but.
3: Yeah. Well, you know, the dog likes to chase the squirrels, but the chipmunk she ignores completely. No. You know, she says, you know, the ripest strawberry, she points them out to the chipmunk. So.
2: Yeah.
3: She's no help at all.
2: Yeah, my dog would, if I had any human intruder in the house, she'd take her right to where the silverware was and the fine china. Oh, you might want to take this, too. Yeah, we do have somebody on the line, and first name in town?
4: Jim in Waitsfield.
3: Hey, Jim. What's going on?
4: How are you, Peter? So,
3: yep,
4: my garden is going great this year. I don't really have any garden questions, but I have a fence advice.
3: Oh, great.
4: So I've had the garden for probably 15, 20 years in the same spot, pretty much. It's expanded. But probably 6 or 7 years ago, it was 4 foot, 4 or 5 foot chicken wire fence. Yeah. And I was up early one morning, and I watched the deer, like, just vault over it like they were a high jumper, and it didn't bother it. So I looked around. I now have that. I think they just call it deer fencing. It's plastic.
3: Deer fencing. Yep.
4: It looks like chicken wire, but it's not quite as thick. It's 8 feet. And it's so light that I just used, I cut 2x4s down the length, and it's got, so they're two, what are they, 2x2s for the fence posts. It works fine. My only problem was the gate. When I built the gate, it was too heavy for those. So I was thinking, I was driving by my town garage, and they had a bunch of old street signs that have been hit, or hit by plows, or hit by cars, and it's the four, it's the, it looks like 2x2 steel with the holes in it.
5: Oh, yeah. Yeah, yeah,
4: and
5: I know the ones you're talking about.
4: I stopped by, and they said, oh, sure, you want some? You want a piece? And they cut me a piece. It was bent, you know, it was a bent piece, but they cut out the bend, and so I put it. Yeah. It's the hinge side. I drove it into the. I got a sledgehammer and I. What do they call the metal, the strong, the steel rods for driving? You just drive it down and then you pull it on.
5: I know what you mean.
4: I did that,
5: sure.
4: And so I used that on the hinge side. And I drove it in really deep, and I put another support, like a wire to another, to hold the hinge side of the gate up. So then I built
5: to triangulate.
4: So then I built a gate, and I put that wire on the gate also. Wire.
5: Okay.
4: It's worked. I've never had a problem since.
5: Oh, great. The 2x4s, you said now you dig those right into the ground, you drive them right into the ground.
4: Yeah. I had one break when I got a snow load on in 1 year, but other than that, I have not had problems. And sometimes the wire will droop in the snow if it gets enough snow on it, but as soon as the sun hits it, it falls off. So I really, it's been very successful. Actually, I've now put squash next to the gate, next to the fence, and it climbs the fence.
5: No, it doesn't really.
4: I've had it climb, not heavy squash, you know, like zucchini or summer squash, but it'll climb the fence and it will grow like cucumbers.
5: That's great.
4: Called deer fencing. It's has plastic stuff.
5: It's plastic. It's not metal, right?
4: Yeah. It's not metal. No.
5: Okay. That's what I've been looking at and sort of wondering which way to go on that, because the metal fencing is a lot more expensive than
4: the metal fencing is expensive.
5: Fencing.
4: And I even, you know, my soils, I wouldn't say it's not rocky, but it's not best for, you know, it's not the best ground in the world. So I dug along between the fence, and I let the fence, it's maybe 6 inches under the ground before I filled it. But it's not real deep under the ground.
5: So it's a somewhat of a barrier for somebody digging.
4: Yeah, it's not going to keep a bear out. It's a little, you know, it's going to keep a lazy woodchuck out. But it's not going to keep a bear out, but it'll keep the deer out.
5: Yeah.
4: And I have deer, I just realized. There were some deer eating something in my flower garden the other day. But we have deer all around, and I have not had deer problems with them in this garden for 6 or 7 years now, since I put them
5: up. That's great. It's good. Really, Jim, I appreciate that.
4: Yeah. But the gate thing is the thing, and that was my. I was driving by and I saw this stuff. You know, they had a pile of it next to the town garage. And I said, "Oh shit!" Pardon my language, Joel. I said, "Oh, I'll go in and see if I can grab a piece." And you know, it's like
5: so. If I have a fence post with County Road at the top of it, I might get in trouble. But if I go
4: right. Don't steal one from me. But the thing about it is, I didn't have to get a huge long one because I only wanted to support the hinges.
5: The hinge
4: is probably 5 feet. Yeah. The highest hinge is probably 5 feet up on the
5: five
4: door.
5: Feet.
4: So I made the door so that. Pardon?
5: Go ahead.
4: I made the door so that it's a little short. It's shorter than the fence, but I filled in the top with some fencing.
5: Oh, okay. All right.
4: So you know what I mean? You're like actually going through a door with fencing above you.
5: Above it, yeah. All right, perfect.
4: Yeah.
5: I like that.
4: Yeah, so I didn't need a, you know, like the posts are probably 10 feet tall, but I didn't, the metal post is only like 4.5-5 feet tall.
5: Yeah, that sounds more affordable because some of the deer fencing I'm looking at, you know, I'd be putting $1,000 into just the posts and the fencing, and that would be, you know, before the work to put it together. So
4: as long as they're good 2x4s, you know, not a lot of knots or anything. You might have to spend a little more money and get firsts. Well, but
5: were those pressure treated? Did you use a pressure treated?
4: I think so. Yeah, yeah,
5: yeah.
4: That makes sense. And then I just put them on my, you know. What do you call it? Table saw. Table saw. And had somebody hold one end, and I cut them in half. Cut them down once twice.
5: Wow. That's really something.
4: And I've had one break. And I did put a brace. I put a little brace across the top. Where I have where I let the squash grow up, but it's worked out fine.
5: Well, that's great.
4: I would recommend looking into that for the door support.
5: The door is, well, I could go down to Tractor Supply. I think they have gates separate, you know. But, you know, at $150 for the gate, I like what you did.
4: Oh, right. It was one of those moments that it struck me, and then the guys at the town garage said, sure, they would cut out the bent part for me. They even cut it at an angle, so it was easier to drive into the ground.
5: You couldn't ask for better.
4: Good service.
5: Well, thank you.
4: Okay.
5: I really appreciate it.
4: Keep it up. My garden's growing good. I've been listening to you and taking some of your advice, but everything's going well.
5: Well, I'm glad to hear it. All right, buddy.
4: Okay, take care. Bye.
5: Yep, bye-bye. I will let everybody know about my fencing saga as I go along. So, you there, Joel?
2: Yes, I am. And we've got about 6 minutes before our news on the top of the hour. A lot of interesting things here, and you try to be as innovative as possible and have the right fence. I'm hoping to eventually get my backyard fenced in enough to keep the beagle in. We have a new beagle coming our way, and they're so clever.
5: You know, you might actually like these containers that I'm using. Mm-hmm. You know, they really are easy to work with and easy to locate, you know, on the deck or near the house, you know, so there's... But anyway, those have been good producers this year.
2: You know, I have my basil in containers keep, because that's the one thing I really like. I just chop them up and put them on pizza or anything. I love fresh basil.
5: Anything.
2: And
5: we had raviolis, and I took the whole leaf. And just as I brought it out of the hot water, I put the leaves in there, and it was really pretty.
2: Yeah.
5: And then,
2: perfect. So I really wanted to have them, and then I realized, you know, maybe I ought to do it my brother does. My brother has this huge deck. He's in the mountains in New York in the Adirondacks and the Catskill, actually, is where he is. And anyway, huge deck, but no real, flat land around him. He's way up on a hill.
5: Gotcha.
2: Anyway, about 30 containers, and he's able to keep the visitors, and there are bears and everything. The bears are all down below. They don't really make it all the way up to his deck because he's got enough a blockage there, gets a very, very good result there with minimum critter damage.
5: So does he have the containers that are low down, right?
2: Yes, you know, yes. Right. And he has the
5: And he grows his tomatoes in there.
2: And yeah, the container. And he follows the container Bible, too, you know. Which is a great companion to the vegetable gardener's Bible.
5: Oh, you mean Ed Smith's
2: book? Yeah, Ed's book, yeah. Mm-hmm. Some people forget the companion volume, but boy, that is excellent. I mean,
5: a lot of
2: advice learned from direct experience, and makes a lot of sense.
5: I've had good pictures in there, too.
2: I've had some upside-down tomatoes and everything every year. I don't know why I stopped doing that, but as I've slowed down, so has my battle with the critters in the backyard. You know, I half expect a pterodactyl to land one day. I've seen just about every possible creature come and feast. You know, I mean, they'll be wearing bibs pretty soon. You know, coming with knives and forks.
5: And there'll be the dinner bell set up out there in the field.
2: Yep. You know, I mean, the worst thing was when someone gave me this very realistic owl with flashing eyes and everything to put out in the backyard. And I put out, and it really looked something. And then the eyes were flashing. And then one day I looked out, and there was a crow just sitting on top of it. Just nesting, you know, relaxing on top of this, you know, horrific, supposed to frighten everything away. Oh, I got to tell you, before we finish up, and leave you the time for the parting words, I did buy a big bottle of tonic, the blueberries are such that I, you know, even though down the road they got some pick your own signs up already, but I bought a little bag of frozen ones, and oh my goodness, tonic and blueberries are wonderful.
5: Isn't that good?
2: I love it. I poured the warm tonic over the frozen blueberries, you know, and just had myself a delicious mocktail, because I am trying
5: Isn't
2: to...
5: Definitely try it with the mango or even strawberries or raspberries, but the mango is really good.
2: I will do that. I have some dried mangoes. I don't know if that'll work, but I'm going to get myself a box of strawberries from down the road. Excellent. At any rate, we've got about 2 minutes, and what are the thoughts for the days ahead?
5: Well, what for me is, like, don't get discouraged. Even if you walk into your garden and the deer have leveled everything, I still have potatoes and garlic and some kohlrabis, and they didn't touch the carrots or anything else. There's still lots left. And fortunately, I had those things in the container. So, you know, don't get discouraged. Just keep going and learn. And you'll learn with me as I put up my fencing, because that has become a number one project for the garden this year.
2: I can understand.
5: Yeah, and you will see me and Joel next week in the garden, and I should be home for a change.
2: Excellent. Well, we are here, WDEV. More good programming ahead. Let me remind our listeners that the Red Sox won 2 games yesterday. The doubleheader, the first one by a 10-0 score over Tampa Bay. Same 2 teams, new battle. Today we'll have a pregame show at 3:10. First pitch at 4:10. Red Sox have won 48 and lost 48. They are at .500, and they are in the running for the third wild card playoff if we are can look that far ahead. So Red Sox baseball getting more and more exciting these days here this afternoon on WDEV. And Peter and I will see you next week. Now, where was that again?
5: In the garden, of course.
2: That's right. How can I always forget that?
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7: news this hour at Town Hall. I'm Bob Agnew in Washington. Smoke from those Canadian wildfires severely impacting the U.S. Here's correspondent Laura Winters.
8: 20 states in Washington, D.C. impacted by the smoke pouring down from Canada as a result of the massive wildfires. People are urged to stay indoors, especially folks with health conditions like asthma. A big concern in East Rutherford, New Jersey at MetLife Stadium, which has been covered in the haze. That's where the World Cup soccer finals are scheduled to take place on Sunday, the final matchup between Argentina and Spain at 3 o'clock Eastern.
7: Barbara Gluckenstein's a 72-year-old nurse. She's only going outside on rare occasions to stay away from all that smoke.
9: I'm healthy, but I know what air particles do to the body, and I wish more people were wearing masks and little babies and children were inside.
7: Federal health officials have identified lettuce from Mexico served by Taco Bell locations across five states as a source of the widespread outbreak of the diarrhea-causing parasite cyclospora.
10: The Centers for Disease Control and Prevention confirmed the source and warned consumers not to eat shredded iceberg lettuce from Taco Bell restaurants in Indiana, Kentucky, Michigan, Ohio, and West Virginia. Officials have identified a single supplier of the lettuce. The federal warnings to consumers didn't identify the company, but a federal official who was briefed on the investigation and not authorized to discuss it told the AP it was Taylor Farms in Salinas, California. I'm Haya Pinchwani.
7: At a reception with President Trump on Friday, FIFA President Gianni Infantino said the World Cup tournament achieved its mission of bringing people together from all corners of the world.
11: Everyone enjoying the game with happiness, with joy, with peace and the American dream, Mr. President, came to reality. We united the world.
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7: Officials now say a bird strike may have brought down a New York City helicopter back in 2025.
13: The National Transportation Safety Board says evidence and witness reports suggest that a sightseeing helicopter that crashed into the Hudson River last year struck several birds before plummeting into the river, killing a Siemens business CEO from Spain, his family, and the pilot. The helicopter took off from a downtown heliport, flying north along the Manhattan skyline before heading towards the Statue of Liberty. Less than 18 minutes into the flight, parts of the aircraft were seen tumbling into the water. I'm Lisa Dwyer.
7: An elementary school bus carrying pupils back from an educational tour to a scenic waterfall in Uganda veered off the road and overturned. And according to officials and their latest information that yesterday, the crash killed at least 20 children and one adult. It's under investigation. Breaking news and analysis at townhall.com. It's two steps forward, one step back for SpaceX.
14: The company's next Starship test flight is on hold until at least next week after the latest launch was scrubbed at the last minute. The mega rocket was preparing to blast off from Texas when some of its engines failed to ignite. And without all 33 engines firing, the automatic launch system halted everything amid billowing clouds of smoke and vapor. SpaceX CEO Elon Musk says two engines will be replaced with another launch attempt, most likely early next week. Rich Thomason reporting.
7: The Public Religion Research Institute out with a new study. It's been asking people, has God granted the U.S. a special role in human history? Amongst the general public, 44% say yes. God has given this country a special responsibility to the world. 52% say no. The survey also reveals that amongst people of faith, white evangelicals, Hispanic Protestants, and black Protestants are the ones who believe it. More at townhall.com.
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16: This is Myers Mermel. On behalf of myself and Caroline McLean, the owners of Radio Vermont, we want to honor Vermont's profound impact on American history at our nation's semi-quincentennial, the 250th anniversary of our founding. Vermont has led the nation in many important areas, in human rights, the abolition of slavery in 1777. Vermont's founding constitution was first in North America to ban adult slavery and grant universal male suffrage. The War of the Rebellion, 1861 to 1865. Per capita, Vermont sent more soldiers into battle and suffered more casualties than almost any other Union state. Importantly, Vermont soldiers anchored the critical defense line at the Battle of Gettysburg. LGBTQ plus rights, 2000 and 2009. Vermont pioneered the path for marriage equality nationally, becoming the first state to introduce civil unions, 2000, and the first to legalize same-sex marriage via legislative action rather than a court mandate, 2009. In education, the Morrill Land Grant Act. Senator Justin Smith Morrill of Stratford proposed federal legislation giving birth to the American public university system, funding dozens of state colleges across the country. John Dewey of Burlington and a graduate of UVM in 1879 revolutionized global education by replacing rote memorization with experiential learning by doing. His Vermont-born philosophy of pragmatism fundamentally reshaped the modern American classroom and civic life. In industry and commerce, the modern steel plow, 1837. Blacksmith John Deere of Rutland developed the first commercially successful self-cleaning steel plow, revolutionizing American agriculture. The electric motor patent of 1837. Thomas Davenport of Brandon secured the first American patent for an electric motor, an invention that fundamentally changed industrial manufacturing. The safety elevator of 1853. Elisha Graves Otis of Brattleboro invented the automatic safety brake for elevators, allowing for the architectural birth of the American skyscraper. The commercial ski industry in 1934. The nation's first mechanized ski rope tow was built in Woodstock, launching the modern U.S. winter sports tourism economy. And lastly, the environment. The conservation movement of 1864. George Perkins Marsh of Woodstock published Man and Nature, a text widely considered the foundation of the modern American environmental movement. Vermont's ideas have shaped the national character. Looking ahead, Vermont will continue to play a vital role, leading by example to spark change. Radio Vermont has been with you for 94 years, and we look forward to continuing to shape our national future together. Happy 250th, America.
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18: Good morning and welcome back to Vermont Viewpoint. I'm your host, Lachlan Francis, this Friday. And we'll be talking in the 9 o'clock hour about Landmark College in Putney, Vermont, and something they've spent the last 4 decades doing that no other college in the country set out to do. Build itself around students who learn differently. My guest this hour has a foot in that story, both as a historian and as a professor at Landmark College. So Tyler Baker, assistant professor of history, welcome to the show.
19: Hey, Lachlan, thank you so much for having me, man. I really appreciate this.
18: Absolutely. So let's start with you and your journey through higher education, because I think that story sort of sets up everything else we're going to talk about this hour. You've written
20: about growing up as a, you know, first generation college student in rural Ohio, 7 Mile, Ohio. You know, you've written about when you first got to college, sort of struggling with some of the critical writing and analytical skills that a college might assume students already have. And 10 years later, you had a PhD in higher education. So sort of walk us through that journey, if you will.
19: Yeah. I mean, I think one of the biggest misconceptions people have, especially about professors, is that we've always been, I'm using scare quotes right now, like good at school. Because that, like, was absolutely not my experience. And I grew up, like you said, in 7 Mile, Ohio. It's a rural farming community. And my family, they're all, you know, working class. My dad was a crane service operator. My grandfather worked at a steel mill. My great-grandfather worked at the paper mill. And higher education was just not something we knew how to navigate. And so when I was, like, the first in my family to go to college, there were just so many things you don't know. But then on top of that, right, I was diagnosed with ADHD, and that put me, you know, in a pretty interesting situation all throughout K-12. Like, there was not a single year that went by in the early years that my mom didn't get a call being like, your kid is chaos. But when I got to college, right, I sort of had, like, under control. Like, I knew how to be in the classroom, but nobody explained office hours to me. Nobody ever explained how professors expected students to write. We didn't talk about graduate school. We didn't explain how academic careers even worked. And so throughout school, I felt like I was working just as hard as everyone else, but, like, getting really different results. Like, I wasn't unintelligent. Like, I just hadn't developed a lot of those skills that colleges expected someone to have. And I think one thing that we underestimate continually is just how much of college success, it depends on invisible knowledge, or if, like, you're, you know, study education, they call it the, you know, the hidden curriculum, right? And I think people often imagine intelligence as, like, this determining factor, but I don't think that's what I experienced at all. What mattered in college was, like, learning how to read critically, how to write, how to organize long projects, like, asking good questions, revising. But the big thing, how do you recover from failure, right? And those aren't talents. Those are all learned skills that I didn't realize that you could just learn somewhere. But then I had professors who, like, they helped me, they challenged me, they taught me how historians think. And that really changed everything for me because I realized I could put my energy everywhere. But going to a small liberal arts college, they really were like, no, there's only like 1,000 of you, so we're going to spend a lot of time helping you write. And I think the real story is that I discovered education, it can fundamentally change the trajectory of someone's life when institutions invest in people instead of, like, sorting them into categories. And that experience has shaped everything I've done since. It's why I studied higher education. It's why I became interested in access in higher education. And it's why I left Ohio to come to Landmark, because I know what it feels like to wonder whether you, like, belong in college. But I also know from experience what can happen when someone, like, finally convinces you that you do belong in college.
20: Yeah, and you and I work together at Landmark. Obviously, mm-hmm. you're a professor. I work in the marketing department. And, you know, so, of course, as you referenced, right, you're now teaching at a college that's sort of built, you know, for a, excuse me, for a similar mission, right, for students who learn differently. What is it about Landmark's model and sort of the effort to design an institution around human variation and neurodiversity instead of retrofitting, you know, accommodations onto a standardized system that perhaps you think, you know, your more traditional colleges might not have figured out?
19: Yeah, that's a good question. And I hope you and the listeners are prepared for a rant, because it's like my wheelhouse. Because one of the things I appreciate most about Landmark is that it begins with a fundamentally different assumption about students, right? Like, historically, colleges were designed for a really narrow slice of society. If you go back even at, like, a century, right, higher education largely served students who were relatively economically privileged. They shown academic success at, like, the K-12 or primary school level. And they usually fit a fairly traditional educational model, right? Like, we will lecture at you, you will then give tests, or we will have a Socratic dialogue, and you got to, you know, remember the material, sort of like a law school model. And, you know, in that last 100 years, we've opened the doors of higher education to a lot more people, largely because there's just more colleges. And I think that's one of the greatest success stories in American education. But there's a really interesting part here, is that while the student population has changed dramatically, so many of these institutions, Lachlan, they don't change, right? They change slowly, if anything. And so today, We have colleges serving students with different learning profiles, economic backgrounds, cultures, educational preparation, life experiences, but they're often still asking everyone to succeed in essentially the same academic system. But Landmark, and this is why I came here, is that it begins somewhere else. It starts with the assumption that human variation is not an exception, right? Like, it's normal. Some students process language differently. Some process information visually. Some need more explicit organization. Some need help developing like executive functioning skills. And rather than treating those as differences or like problems that you need to fix, Landmark, they ask, like, I guess we ask, like, how should we build the institution if we know students are naturally diverse? And then it changes everything, right? It changes advising, the design of the classroom, the way we use technology, the way we develop faculty. And I think one thing that surprises people is that a lot of the practices developed for neurodivergent students, they end up helping almost everyone, right? Like, these aren't just strategies that we use here that it's like, oh, well, if my kid is neurodivergent, you know, I'm glad there's a Landmark. No, like, transparent expectations benefit everybody. Good, frequent feedback, that benefits everybody. Breaking complex stuff into manageable tasks, I think that benefits everyone. And in higher education, we call those, for some reason, accommodations. That doesn't make a lot of sense to me because I think they're simply examples of thoughtful teaching, right? Just be a thoughtful, curious, like, engaged, empathetic teacher. And that can go a long way. And you know, one lesson Landmark offers, it's not just about, like, disability. It's about recognizing that designing around human diversity and difference, it creates a better educational environment for everybody involved. And whether you're a neurodiverse person or not, like, everybody benefits from that.
0: Yeah, and you know, right, for everything that you just said, for all those reasons, right, mm-hmm. you know, these questions of access and, you know, who gets in, who gets left out, you know, it's not just a disability question, of course. There's a lot of factors or barriers to higher education, from learning profile, the socioeconomic status, geography, mm-hmm. you know, race, et cetera, throughout the history of our country. Where do you see them sort of overlapping, and where do you think people perhaps get it wrong by treating them as the same types of challenges?
19: You know, I think that's one of the most important questions in American higher education, like, today and probably tomorrow, and honestly, let's just say for the rest of, like, time. And it's really easy to oversimplify it. Like, as an historian, I probably begin by saying that, like, those barriers, they each have their own history, right? Like, the barriers faced by a rural student, they aren't exactly identical to those faced by, like, students of color attending, like, an underfunded school. And the experience of a first-generation student, that, like, totally differs, or in some ways it may overlap, but honestly, like, from someone whose parents both hold graduate degrees. And for a neurodivergent student, they face challenges that aren't identical to those created by poverty or by, you know, like, someone's racial identity. And those distinctions matter. But at the same time, those experiences, they overlap in powerful ways. And what they frequently share, it's not a lack of ability, right? Like, lack of ability is not the commonality here. It's unequal access to opportunity and to preparation and to institutional knowledge, that hidden curriculum, right? One student can grow up with parents who, they know how to navigate college admissions, they know financial aid, they're like, hey, let me get you an internship, like, this is where I went to graduate school, let me walk you through the process. There could be another student who grows up every bit as capable, but they have to discover those systems entirely on their own, and that is so hard. And the thing about it is that is not an intelligence gap. That is an opportunity gap. And the thing I worry about, honestly, is that higher education, we sometimes mistake accumulated disadvantage for limited potential. And that really gets me upset, because students can arrive carrying 18 years genuinely of unequal educational experiences. And when they struggle during that first semester, which we see here at Landmark all the time, it's really tempting for anybody to conclude that, well, you're just not prepared for college. The thing about that is that what we're often seeing is the cumulative effect of unequal access to resources, unequal expectations, unequal access to support. And history, that teaches us that institutions shape opportunity, right? They don't simply measure it. And that's why these conversations matter so much. Students, they're going to inherit educational ecosystems long before they inherit college transcripts. And I think the more people that understand that, yeah, that's going to go a long way.
0: Yeah, and you've made the case in your writings and elsewhere, right, that colleges are, in the present moment, really struggling to retrofit, you know, systems that were not really designed for the students that they now serve. So I'm curious, you know, if you had the ear of through the higher education community here in Vermont, or perhaps even, you know, looking, like you mentioned, around preparation down to the sort of secondary school level, you know, what's a structural change or two that you'd push for to help close those gaps?
19: Yeah, I mean, another good question. Okay, so I'd probably encourage policymakers to think less about college and more about the years before college, right? Going back to that, like, K-12 years, especially those middle school and high school years. Because by the time students arrive on college campuses, those patterns I was just talking about, right, like those inherited educational ecosystem patterns, they have those patterns and they predict success or struggle, right? And they've been developing for years. And we spend a lot of resources trying to remediate students after they've encountered difficulty. What I would like to see is us invest way more heavily in preventing those difficulties in the first place. We can be proactive rather than reactive. And I don't think we should try to be, you know, I'm not saying to be preventative. I just think we need to focus on, especially if we want an example, right? If you're like, well, guy, okay, how are we going to stop this before it comes into college years? One of the things we're constantly talking about here at Landmark is executive function development, right? We often, I think my teachers thought, actually, I know my teachers thought this about me. They're like, students naturally know how to manage long-term projects or organize competing deadlines or how to prioritize those deadlines or like communicate professionally via email or like how to ask for help or even how to recover after setbacks. But as I said, those are all learned skills. So many students, particularly neurodivergent students, they benefit so much from explicit instruction in the areas of executive function. And if we could build that into our high school classrooms, like, hey, here's how you organize your world, like your tasks, that would go so far. It would have helped me. But another priority would honestly just be strengthening that transition. We have to strengthen the transition between high school and college. Academically, so many students are capable of higher education. But what surprises them are, again, these unwritten rules. I mean, how do you email a professor? I had no idea. My professor's like, email me. I get to college. I've never sent an email in my life. I'm sitting there 18 years old being like, what? You have to put like a title on the email and you have to like put commas and all these things. I had no idea, right? When do you attend office hours? What are you doing that 6 hours between classes? Like, how do I build a schedule when no one's checking in on me? We can teach those things. And at Landmark, we see every day like how transformative that instruction can be. But more broadly, and I won't stay on this for too long, I promise. I really want policymakers to think about accessibility as an investment rather than a cost. When students persist and when they graduate, everyone benefits. This is not just like, oh, Billy graduated, his family, yay, they're proud. No, employers, communities, the state, we all benefit from people graduating and holding a college degree. And helping students succeed I think it's almost always way less expensive helping students succeed than helping them recover after they've already fallen through the cracks. And so ultimately, I think the goal of good education policy, it shouldn't be simply increasing college access. We need to increase college success. And because like if you open the door, it only matters if a student has a meaningful opportunity to walk through that door. Right? And access gets students to college, but support, that's what helps them graduate.
0: Absolutely. We're going to take a quick break for a message from our sponsors, and we'll be back with Tyler Baker, who's with us for the hour. When we come back, we'll talk about his latest National Science Foundation-funded research project and what's got him excited about it. Vermont Viewpoint continues on WDEV and Radio Vermont in just a moment.
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20: Welcome back to Vermont Viewpoint on WDEV and Radio Vermont. My name is Lachlan Francis, and joined this hour by Tyler Baker, history professor at Landmark College. So, you know, Tyler, in the earlier segment, we were talking about sort of access and equity and higher education more broadly. I want to get in a little more specific now. You just were awarded a research grant from Vermont EPSCoR, which is a research sort of consortium group at the University of Vermont, funded by the National Science Foundation. And they have awarded a grant for a project you're conducting called Quantifying Struggle. So for folks who don't spend their mornings reading grant proposals and research abstracts, you know, tell us in plain English sort of what this project is about, and what question are you trying to answer by using sort of computational methods on students' personal stories?
19: Yeah, that's a really, really good question. I think people are going to hear the title Quantifying Struggle. You know, the first reaction, and I had like a reaction on campus, somebody's like, wait, like, how do you measure something as personal as a struggle, right? Like a learning disability. And that's actually the whole question that motivated the project, right? And for the last 2 years, I've been interviewing Landmark students and alumni, not only for an oral history collection for the college, but also for my upcoming book. And those interviews, like, they're so rich. This is so rich, man. And people talk about growing up feeling misunderstood in school, about constantly wondering why they seem to work twice as hard for the same result, discovering strengths they didn't know they had. Like, and the big thing, like, finally finding a place where they felt understood. And, like, as a historian, I see that those stories, they're incredibly powerful on their own. But after interviewing, you know, about 100 people, I began noticing something, that the same themes kept appearing. Right, students who graduated decades apart, in some instances 30 years apart, they'd never met each other, they're describing the same experiences. They might use different words, right, but they're describing the same emotional journey. They're describing confusion and self-doubt and frustration and confidence, relief, longing. And that made me wonder whether there were broader patterns hidden inside the interviews that even careful reading might overlook. Like I have a PhD, and like my brain is great, but like there are just things that I think there's more there, right? And that's where computational methods become really useful. Like, I don't think computers are going to replace historians. I hope not. Like, nobody do that to me, but they give us a really good set of tools, right? Topic modeling, which is what I'm doing, can identify themes that repeatedly appear across, well, like 100 interviews, and so I'm going to do that, right? I'm going to use topic modeling, but I'm also going to use sentiment analysis And that allows us to examine emotional trajectories throughout those stories, right? Like, what sort of emotional arc is being told by these stories? And if all of these emotional arcs look the same, right, what does that mean? And that's why we use network analysis, and it can show relationships among ideas that may otherwise remain pretty invisible. And so I guess, I guess I'll use the forest and the tree metaphor. I'm sorry, I'm not more original right now. So, like, yeah, think of it like looking at a forest. As historians, we're really good at studying individual trees. Like, I'm really good at studying individual trees. Like, you know, Landmark College, I'm like, yes, I can study this thing, right? But computational analysis, it lets me and other folks step back and ask what shape the forest has, right? These individual stories, they absolutely still matter. In fact, I think they matter even more because we can begin demonstrating that these aren't isolated experiences, right? So many of these interviews, the students are talking about isolation, isolation, isolation. And my goal with this grant is to say, no. Look, there's a reoccurring pattern here, and it deserves serious scholarly attention. My goal isn't to reduce you to a number. It's the opposite. I want to use quantitative methods to strengthen the credibility of these qualitative experiences that have often been, like, dismissed. You know, I imagine anybody, you know, who studies students with learning disabilities and understand, like, the trauma and the sadness that goes into sharing their stories. And so, like, you know, what do I say to somebody who reads this and is like, well, you know, why are you even trying to quantify their struggle? And I understand that concern, especially given the history of disability being measured. Like, the history of disability is all about measurement and classification, and it's used to rank human value, right? And I get that concern, but this project is not trying to quantify disability or determine the severity of anyone's struggle. It's using computational tools to examine all these patterns across oral histories. Reoccurring themes, right? Are there relationships among ideas? And are there changes in how individuals describe themselves over time? And so the interviews remain the primary evidence, and the individual testimony is never going to be replaced by an aggregate result. But, like, to me, I guess, I don't know, one purpose of the project is to contrast the ways institutions have traditionally quantified disabled students. Institutions have always used tests, their own diagnostics, their grades, their retention data. Students with disabilities have always been quantified, so why not now, with money on my side, use those accounts to let students, you know, tell about their own lives? The numbers don't explain the people. They help us identify questions that we then bring back to the people's words. And so this is not going to flatten difference or rank suffering or make claims that the interviews can't support. I hope that the idea is that we can find themes in this research and go, okay, we have patterns here. Let's study this further. What can we find out about these overall experiences of students with learning disabilities who go through the education system, both K-12 and higher education?
20: Yeah, and I'm curious, you know, right, so much of this is about sort of the differences between, you know, sort of qualitative data for researchers and quantitative data, and how, you know, oftentimes folks might dismiss more qualitative findings or an individual qualitative mm-hmm. finding, especially yeah. as just an anecdote, right? So part of your work here is to help sort of develop and share a framework with other researchers to better analyze mm-hmm. student voices. But I'm curious what you would say is lost when a student's story of struggle or persistence is waved off as an anecdote, and what do you hope this framework might change about how researchers and policymakers weigh that sort of narrative evidence?
19: Yeah, I mean, oftentimes when people tell you about their struggle, we write it off as anecdotal evidence. Well, that's just your story, it's your truth. And for so many students with disabilities, learning disabilities, they know their struggle, they know their story, but they often are not sharing that with each other. Where they are, they're in the same space. And the whole idea is that if you have enough of these stories, you can say, okay, qualitatively, here is what we have. These are good stories, but they can still be dismissed as anecdotes. But if you can have a quantitative data set that reinforces qualitatively what we're learning about educational experiences of students with learning disabilities, it not only enriches the research, but it also opens up an avenue to bring more people into the conversation. Like, learning disability should not just be an educator's thing, right? Like, we're humans first, and we should use every available tool in our arsenal to understand what is happening with our fellow citizen in a way that creates good policy. And I will stop at nothing to have as much data on my side to say, look, over decades, no matter the presentation of the person, there are themes here, and we can learn from this research to make better policy, or for at least colleges to say, okay, we have a schema of the way in which this journey is going to go for a student. We see that they struggle in this place. We see that they do, like, we have patterns. We can make a chart out of this, right? People love charts, Lachlan. Like, I can get on a qualitative, and I can be like, I love this person's story. Yeah. Right? Exactly. Right? I'd be like, here's the story. And they'd be like, okay. I show them a chart that's put together with quantitative data.

0: some news updates and a message from our sponsors when we come back on Vermont Viewpoint here on WDEV in Radio Vermont. We'll talk about a commentary piece that Tyler wrote in VT Digger on the history of Putney, a town that's been quietly reshaping American education over the past century. Don't go anywhere.
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0: 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Continuing here with Tyler Baker, history professor at Landmark College. And at the end of last year, Tyler, you wrote in VT Digger about the town I grew up in that we both work in now in Putney. But I think for folks who, you know, haven't visited before and who aren't familiar, you know, what you wrote about would perhaps surprise some folks. The argument that, you know, this little town of mostly dirt roads and a general store has been an epicenter of progressive education in America for nearly 100 years. So, you know, sort of lay it out for us, right? You trace this from the Putney School in the 1930s, which is an independent high school, through Hickory Ridge, the Experiment International Living, you know, of course, Wyndham College and Landmark College now. So what is it about Putney specifically that you think produced this concentration of experimental schools, and why there?
7: Yeah, I mean, it's like, I don't know. I want to say there's something in the water, but I've been drinking the water and I haven't started the school yet. And there's something about the town of Putney, I think, you know, starting at the Putney School, right? And then it grows, like you said, from the, we had the Experiment in International Living and Hickory Ridge and then Antioch, which is now Keene. They're here. And that's an extraordinary concentration of creativity for a town with only a few thousand people. And so we're asking, like, well, why did it happen? I think there's a few reasons. I think that first, we developed a culture that welcomed educational experimentation. And innovators, they attract other innovators, right? Like, think about, like, Silicon Valley. Think about Nashville. Think about Hollywood. I mean, as a historian, I'm endlessly fascinated by why innovation clusters in particular places. And Putney became really something similar for progressive education. And it's not just one school, right? But when you have multiple schools, when you have the Putney School, when you have even Wyndham College showing up in the town, it's because innovators, I believe, they attract other innovators. In Vermont, it's like itself, it's long valued local control, right? There's one thing about Vermont. I've been here for about 3 years now. Y'all love local control. The civic participation is off the charts, and community involvement is like the thing that has to happen. And the reason those things are so important is because it creates space for educational ideas that might struggle in more centralized systems. Vermont is very locally controlled, and in towns, especially Putney, you know, it just sort of built on itself like a snowball. And I think third, if I have a third point, I do have a third point, and I think it actually matters a lot now that I'm thinking about it, these institutions were not isolated from one another, right? Whether formally or informally, they're contributing to a local culture where people are, I'm pretty sure, just asking, like, could education work differently?

0: And that became like a perfect ordinary question. It still is a perfectly ordinary question here. I mean, we have the Greenwood School, and we have the Putney School, and we are still, as a town, the number of institutions we have that are geared towards education, that educational culture has become a part of Putney's identity. And when Landmark arrived, it wasn't just introducing experimentation to Putney, right? This is what makes it like the chef's kiss, is that Landmark was joining a conversation that had been taking place for decades. And that's why in the Vermont Digger piece, and I think I described Putney as an educational epicenter. And it's not because every institution looked alike, but because they all shared like this willingness to rethink about like these assumptions about teaching and learning. And I guess, Putney didn't become important because one remarkable school happened to be here. It became important because generation after generation kept asking the same question, like, what if education could be different? And the town has honestly never stopped asking that. And it's really cool.
1: Yeah. And the Landmark chapter of that story, you know, almost didn't happen the way it did, or at least where it did, right? That Wyndham College closed in 1978. There were a number of proposals for that campus. So to remind listeners, you know, some of what almost went onto the hill overlooking town instead of Landmark College, and, you know, sort of how and why Putney residents organized against all of it and what led us to Landmark.
0: Yeah, I tell you, that was when I became like a real fangirl of like just the Putney residents in general, because Wyndham closes, right? And almost immediately, a local residents become super engaged in the conversation. And there's a real sense of uncertainty in the town. I mean, you know, the newspaper, the Brattleboro Reformer is reporting on it. The local alumni who are around, the townspeople who are still around, they'll tell you, they're like, what is going to happen to this really beautiful campus, you know, overlooking Putney? And at first, it was just sort of a shock, right? The buildings go back they go back to the Department of Education. A guy out of New York buys the land underneath, like, the buildings, and so they're separated. And so, you know, initially, the townsfolk are like, well, no one's really going to be able to, like, put that whole thing back together, right? Well, the Department of Education is like, we just can't sit on this property, and so they start accepting proposals. In the former field house, which we just as a college, right, is right across the street from our lacrosse and soccer field, and they immediately turned that into a rice cake production facility in the former gymnasium for basketball. And then the first proposal came in that Wyndham College could maybe be a refugee camp for anti-Castro Cubans. That kind of got the residents' attention, and they're like, what do you mean a refugee camp? Not in a bad way, but like, isn't that a college? What are you thinking? Well, then they're like, you're right. It should be for like education. That's a good idea. And so what do you all think about Maharishi Mahesh Yogi's transcendental meditation movement? He wants to open a campus here. And the residents are like, this isn't really getting better. And then finally, the federal government steps in and says, hey, you know, this campus, it's got brick walls, it's got a lot of rooms, it's you know, kind of off the beaten path. We would love to turn this into a minimum security federal prison. And the Federal Bureau of Prisons came to town and were like, what do you all think? And the residents of Putney collectively were like, what are you talking about? I mean, there's all these, you know, the town notes and in the Reformer, right? This prison official comes down and is like, hey, townspeople, you want to take a vote on this? And they're like, yeah, let's do this right now. And the prison official learned, like, right there, like, the Putney voters on March 30th, 1983, were like, that's not going to happen. 3-1, they're like, that's not going to happen. And once the prison was rejected, the local residents were like, okay, we have to move fast on this, because like obviously they want this for something. But at the same time that's going on, the town manager, a man by the name of John Baggy, who worked at Landmark and is recently retired, he is getting phone calls from a man by the name of Charles Drake, who works at the Landmark School just outside of the Boston area in a town called Pride Crossing. And Drake and his associate, Charles Harris, are just all up and down New England trying to find abandoned campuses because it's the late 1970s, early 1980s. It's a really terrible time for liberal arts colleges. They're closing. They looked at campuses in Maine. They looked at campuses on island. But Charles Drake found out about Landmark College, and he had already contacted the Department of Education and the town of Putney and said, hey, I want to buy the campus for a college for students with dyslexia. But he backed away because John Baggy was like, hey, the federal government, the Bureau of Prisons, they kind of want this place. But the minute, I mean, after the vote, the next day, John Baggy calls Charles Drake and was like, hey, do you want to come look at the campus? And so, yeah, but until Landmark got here, we had a factory, a refugee camp, a meditation college, a federal prison, and we eventually settled on a specialized college for students with dyslexia. That was a wild ride for the 5 years for the residents of Putney. And if you come up here and ask them about it, the ones who are around, they will tell you. And they're like, yeah, that was pretty interesting. And it says something important about civic life, right? Communities, they can define themselves, not only by what they build, but also by what they're willing to become, I guess. Right, Putney made a conscious decision that education mattered to his identity, and look where it got him. Landmark College has been here now, we just passed 40 years, and that says something about the dedication of the town to its educational institutions.
1: Yep, and it's certainly, you know, economically been an engine of the town, too. Right? I mean, Landmark itself is the biggest employer in town. And, you know, a wide variety of types of jobs, of course, that includes faculty, but, you know, includes a number of, you know, facilities and campus safety and, you know, all sorts of administrative jobs that, you know, might not be, certainly don't, you know, I think a lot of people perceive like, oh, only for higher education, only for people who, you know, have PhDs or advanced degrees, and certainly not the case, you know, when you take into the full account of who works at college campuses. And we're going to take one more break and then be back with Tyler Baker to discuss his forthcoming book. Vermont Viewpoint continues in just a moment.
2: 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I've been able to go to schools that are catered towards the jobs that I was doing and develop skills that I would not have developed if I had only been in my civilian career track.
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1: On WDEV and Radio Vermont. Our final segment here with Tyler Baker, professor of history at Landmark College. We've been sort of circling around your book all hour without naming it. The book is titled Alone in the Crowd, A History of Landmark College. It comes out from the University of Vermont Press later this year. So, you know, obviously we've talked a little bit about the history of Landmark, but let's start with the sort of the why and why that title, right? Where does Alone in the Crowd come from, and what were you trying to capture about the Landmark experience that, you know, that title you think, right, really sort of speaks to?
0: Yeah, that's a good question. It's fun being asked about a title. I mean, honestly, it came from the interviews themselves. That's where it started. The first time I heard it was one of the first interviews I did with Landmark graduate number one, a guy by the name of Rob Herman. You know, I'd ask him, like, hey, can you describe your educational journey, through K-12 schools? And he goes through and tells me about his experience. And then he says, you know, man, I felt so alone in the crowd. And I was like, oh, I wrote that down in my notes. I was like, that's killer. Not that he went through that. Like, I'm sorry, Rob. But that, like, that's a great name, because I was also thinking about Landmark's singular identity in American higher education. Like, we've just been out here being like, nah, we'll do this the way we do this. And we just sort of sit alone among, you know, 4,500 other colleges and universities, right? Like, and like our students, we have this thing that sort of makes us feel separate, and that we're not really part of the crowd, and that, you know, learning disabilities. And I spent 2 years talking with Landmark alum, and I noticed that people describe this feeling over and over. They spent years surrounded by classmates. They weren't physically isolated. They had friends, they had teachers, family, the busy school. But despite all of that, they described feeling like just profoundly misunderstood. Right, they believe that they were the only person struggling in the way that they struggled. And that is the real crux of it all, right? Some of the people I talked to, they told me that they assumed they just weren't intelligent, or that they thought other people thought they were lazy, or that others believed they just weren't trying hard enough. And that kind of isolation, like, that's incredibly difficult, because it's invisible, right? People see someone attending school every day. What they don't see is the internal experience of constantly wondering why learning seems easier for everyone else. Again and again, man, like interviewees, they describe arriving at Landmark and having a remarkably similar realization, which is, I'm not the only one, right? So Landmark is not only this place that makes people feel like they're not alone in the crowd, while being an institution that is largely alone in the crowd of higher education, but it's also coming from the experience of students who genuinely feel alone. And that doesn't mean the problem disappears when they meet other folks, right? It's not like, oh, I have ADHD, you have ADHD, my problems are gone, this is great, right? No, college remains difficult. Life remains complicated. But a lot of the folks I talk to, right, they describe experiencing for the first time a genuine sense of belonging. Right? They're meeting peers who understood their experiences without like some lengthy explanation where it's like, well, I have ADHD. Well, what's that? Well, let me explain. Right, faculty here, they recognize the challenges that previous teachers maybe just didn't understand. And so the students, they stop feeling like outsiders. And that's what the title is trying to capture. That you can be surrounded by people and still feel completely alone. But conversely, you can be part of a community that, like, it finally helps you recognize your own strengths. And to me, that's one of the central stories of Landmark College. The book is not an institutional history. I mean, it is, but let me lie to you or your listeners. It is an institutional history, but it's also a history of people searching for belonging. And one of the remarkable things is how often alumni who graduated, like, decades apart, man, like, they're describing those identical emotions, like I brought up when we were talking about the grant. Different generations, different majors, different lives, but very similar experiences of finally feeling, like, understood. And so I think the opposite of being alone isn't simply being surrounded by people. It's being understood. And that's what I hope the book does for folks, is provide more understanding to the people who feel invisible or alone a lot of the time.
1: Yeah, you spent 2 years, right, sitting down with students and alumni to build the oral history record of this book. That's what, you know, sort of led to the research project we were talking about earlier. But I'm curious if there's anything you heard in those conversations that changed how you understood the college or surprised you.
0: Yeah, that's a good question. I actually get that. This is probably the question that people have asked me the most when they find out that I'm writing a book about the place that I work and about, like, the colleagues that I work with. And so I'm glad to gain this project. I was just like, I'm going to write an institutional history. That's what I'm going to learn about. I'm going to learn about founding and growth and the evolution of the program and changes in leadership. You know how that goes. But I certainly learned those things. But what surprised me, what changed the direction of the book, was that the interviews weren't really about the institution, right? Like, people weren't like, well, 1995, Landmark College got internet. No, like, people were just constantly telling me about identity. They're faculty, staff, students, they're describing arriving at Landmark after years believing something was fundamentally wrong with them. Like, they had internalized these messages that they had heard throughout their childhood, throughout their adulthood. You don't work hard, you're not applying yourself, you're careless, you're lazy, you're unmotivated, you're not living up to your potential. And what's heartbreaking is that many of those students, including the faculty and staff who work here, they're working incredibly hard. They're just trying to learn in environments that weren't designed with them in mind. And then they came to Landmark. And one thing that struck me wasn't that, I guess, every student's experience suddenly became easy. It certainly didn't. students still struggled, still failed exams, difficult semesters, you know. But instead of asking what's wrong with me, a lot of the people here and a lot of the students, they began asking, and our faculty asked, how do I approach this differently? And that may seem simple, but it's so profound. As educators, I think we think our job sometimes is to help students master content, but the interviews reminded me that our work is so deeply connected to identity. Education isn't only about the history of mathematics or anything like that, history of math or science. It's about changing how people understand themselves. And so I came away with a tremendous respect for the resilience of our students. They experienced years of frustration before they get to Landmark, and yet they continue believing that education was worth pursuing. And the stories of that level of persistence, that's remarkable, right? The interviews, they certainly made me a better historian, but they made me a more thoughtful teacher. And so now when a student struggles in my classroom, I wonder less, like, what's going on? Why are they succeeding? It's what barriers am I not seeing yet? And what can I do to make that better? And I think that's a healthier question. Yeah.
1: And, you know, after collecting these stories, right, and your experience mm-hmm. teaching at Landmark, you know, if a policymaker was to read this book, like what's sort of a blind spot that you'd hope it maybe helps them to correct?
0: Yeah. I mean, again, going back to our earlier question, I think the biggest blind spot is that we confuse access with success. Over the last 50 years, we've done a great job expanding access to higher education. You know, more people are attending college. It's worth celebrating, but opening that door is only the first step, right? The more difficult question is what happens after students arrive? We're measuring students against all these systems that were designed decades ago for very different populations. And so when students struggle, we assume the problem lies with the student. That's sometimes true, but more often I think the relationship is way more complicated, right? Institutions, they shape success, the way courses are organized, the clarity of expectations, the availability of mentoring and support. They design the advising systems. They control everything, right? And one lesson I've taken from Landmark is that accessibility should not be viewed as a specialized service for a small number of students. It has to be part of institutional design. And we know historically disability service offices, like, they've been asked to solve problems that really belong to the entire institution. And I think that's beginning to change as I look around the education of the landscape of higher education. More colleges are beginning to recognize that supporting diverse learners is like a good thing to do, and it's not just one office's responsibility. And so if policymakers take one lesson from my book, focus that educational systems, they deserve as much scrutiny as educational outcomes. When students struggle, we shouldn't only ask, well, what should the student do differently? No. We gotta also ask, what can this institution do differently? History can teach us all about how those institutions evolve, but higher education, we have to continue to evolve too. Students are evaluated every semester, right? That's what college does. Institutions should be willing to evaluate themselves just as honestly. I firmly believe that.
1: Yeah. Well, Tyler, thank you so much for joining us this hour. Congratulations on your grant award, and we look forward to Alone in the Crowd coming out. So thank you so much for joining us on this Friday morning.
0: Of course, I really appreciate you, Lachlan. I'm sure I will see you on campus, and have a great rest of your weekend if I don't see you and talk to you, okay, man?
1: All right. Thanks, Tyler. We'll be back after some national news with J.P. Isabel of Vermont AFL-CIO. We'll also be joined in the back half of the next hour by the Executive Director of the Vermont Historical Society, Steve Perkins.
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6: News this hour at Town Hall. I'm Bob Agnew in Washington. Homeland Security officials say election security remains a top priority for the Trump administration.
7: Homeland Security Secretary Mark Wayne Mullen says the administration will aggressively pursue voter fraud cases following President Trump's address to the nation. During the speech, the president cited DHS findings showing more than 270,000 non-citizens are registered on voter rolls and raised concerns about vulnerabilities in electronic voting and ballot counting systems. The administration says those vulnerabilities pose a major cyber threat and an election security nightmare. Willie Nelson, The White House.
6: New records released by Senate Republicans raising new questions about whether former special counsel Jack Smith accessed congressional text messages after previously testifying under oath that he did not.
8: Senate Judiciary Committee Chairman Chuck Grassley and Senator Ron Johnson say Justice Department documents show text messages belonging to both lawmakers were obtained by Smith's team during the January 6th investigation. The senators argue those communications were protected by congressional privilege. Missouri Senator Eric Schmidt is now calling for Smith to be prosecuted, alleging he lied to Congress under oath. Ken Lorman reporting.
9: This week, 8 Democrat Senate candidates in the state of Maine took part in 2 debates on TV. We have more details from Laura Winters.
10: The first group of 4 Senate candidates include Democrats Sheena Bellows, Troy Jackson, Jordan Wood, and Dr. Nirav Shah. The 4 participating in 1 debate for an hour. Shah, the former director of Maine's Center for Disease Control and Prevention, he also ran in this year's primary for governor and lost. Then a second hour of debate with candidates David Costello, Elizabeth Dickerson, Dan Kleben, and Ashley Wood. Candidate Graham Plattner left the Senate race in Maine last week after he was accused of sexual assault, a claim he denies.
9: It's Laura Winters reporting more from Town Hall.
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9: YouTube is appealing a landmark social media addiction lawsuit verdict. We get a look at the details from correspondent Keith Peters.
15: The jury found YouTube and Meta negligent in March in a case involving a young woman who claimed social media addiction worsened her mental health. Jurors awarded the woman $6 million in total damages after the 5-week trial concluded. YouTube's lawyers filed the appeal days after Meta had already filed its own appeal. Both defendants had filed post-trial motions asking the judge to toss out the jury's verdict and for a new trial. The judge denied those motions in early June. Keith Peters reporting.
9: The heat that hit Europe especially early and hard this year appears to have led to a spike in heat-related deaths, with well over 10,000 additional people dying at the height of the heat wave than normally would have been expected to die. That's according to new government figures. Breaking news at townhall.com. The flooding devastation continues in rain-swollen parts of Texas.
16: Downpours dumped more than 2 feet of rain across parts of South and Central Texas over the past week, swelling rivers, cutting off communities, and washing out roads. In Uvalde, Texas, where a section of bridge collapsed due to flooding on the Nueces River, Governor Greg Abbott thanked responders who rushed to rescue hundreds of people trapped by high waters.
17: The state is going to work with local officials to expedite things like debris removal and to accelerate the rebuilding process.
16: As the water recedes, residents like Sandra Gomez are returning to a messy cleanup.
18: Mud is all throughout the house.
16: I'm Jennifer King.
9: Department of Homeland Security Secretary Mark Wayne Mullen discussed the Trump administration's efforts to secure American election at a news conference yesterday morning. He said the fact is some 250,000 non-citizens in 4 states voted in the 2020 election. He did not share exactly how the department determined that figure. You'll find more on these stories at townhall.com.
19: It'll get out there in Birdland. 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
20: Chip Darmstadt.
21: Here we are in July, pleasant July. Today, not a lot of smoke, but the wildfires are back from Canada. What's going on in Canada with all these wildfires?
20: I don't know. And this seems to be a quote-unquote new thing. I mean, the last few years. But I don't remember this being a thing in the past. So I don't know if lots of dry weather up there, drought perhaps, contributing to that.
21: I think midweek, Minneapolis, Minnesota had the worst air quality in the world because of this. That was one statistic I heard the middle of the week.
20: Wow, that's shocking. Yeah. Wow. You know, the one positive aspect is some of the sunsets. The sun the other day was just this beautiful red orb. That was, I have to get something in the positive ledger.
2: Yeah. And I think it kept the heat down a little bit on Tuesday. I think Tuesday we were expecting, you know, really hot, hot temperatures, but for some reason it didn't get as hot as forecast. But forecast, we want to follow up on one particular, we were talking about Merlins last week and this bird and where it has been nesting in Vermont. And the last week, Chip has been deep into the research and has found out where the Merlin has been nesting in Vermont over the years.
20: Yeah, so when we were chatting about falcons last week, the Merlin came up, and I mentioned this is a newcomer to the state. And according to the Breeding Bird Atlas, the first documented nesting of Merlin in Vermont was in Johnson. I think we were talking about Morristown, and that was quick on the heels of the Johnson birds. But 1997, which, you know, a mere 30 years ago, Merlin started nesting in Vermont. The next year, a pair was discovered in Morristown, 1998. And prior to that, there have been sightings during the summer in Vermont, but no documented nesting. So another beneficiary of the banning of DDT, which we, you know, we hear about peregrines and ospreys and bald eagles, how they benefited from banning the chemical DDT. But Merlins were benefited from that as well.
2: Yeah, and Merlin, which is a falcon-like bird, right?
20: Yeah, it's a small falcon, maybe a hair bigger than a kestrel, much smaller than a peregrine. And you know, it's peregrines get all the attention in Vermont. Amazing birds, big, glamorous. And also fairly rare in the state, but they've made a big comeback as well. But the Merlin, not as many people know about the Merlin, so I think we need to spread the word about the Merlin. They're feisty, pugnacious raptors. They hunt birds on the wing, just like a peregrine does, and they could be nesting in a tree near you, because they're all over the state now, even in more suburban, urban areas like Burlington and Montpelier.
2: Back in Loyal County, I got a chance to be in Loyal County this week, and I was at Johnson Woolen Mills, kind of just spectacular all-weather, you know, gear. But in the back where they were making, they hand make this stuff, you know, it's all hand-sewn.
20: Oh, cool.
2: Yeah.
20: And then right in Johnson, or on the outskirts?
2: Right on Main Street in Johnson.
20: Main Street.
2: Right in the back there is where they make them. And while I was back visiting with some of the workers, they were one of the sewers was saying that she has been enjoying a rose-breasted grosbeak at the feeder all summer long.
20: Oh yeah, nice. Oh yeah, they're just so splendid. They're gorgeous birds. And the males and females look very different, of course. The males have that big rosy spot on the breast and bold black and white otherwise. And the female almost looks like a huge version of a purple finch female or a house finch female. We're actually hearing a house finch right now behind us.
2: The rose-breasted grosbeak. For the birds, Chip, with flyaway birding, are you flying away anytime soon, later this year?
20: You know, I'm staying put this summer. It's been very nice. But Sam and I are leading a trip to Southern California in September. We have a trip to Columbia in November. Getting excited about those trips. And a trip for North Branch Nature Center. I'm leading to Brazil in October.
2: Oh, Brazil. Cool stuff. For the birds, your weekend edition, we're going to take a short break and maybe chatter about a bird that that I'm hearing sing a lot lately in this warm weather. And we'll do that right after this. Stay tuned.
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0: We are back for the birds. Chip and Anson, your weekend edition in July. July, fairs and field days are starting, and we're probably halfway through summer. We'll be optimistic, right? Halfway through summer?
4: Yeah. Halfway through creamy season.
0: Yeah. First,
4: yeah. How do you know, this has been a challenge, how do you not eat ice cream every day in the summer? It's like, it's a really, so I think we need to fast forward, or we're going to just gain like 20 pounds of eating creamies all summer.
0: Well, there's some studies, ice cream is good for you. I think I saw that somewhere. And yeah, it's very, I had it last night, I had some ice cream last night, so we continue on. You know, one thing I am having a lot of and seeing a lot of is the indigo bunting now.
4: I'm jealous. I haven't heard any recently, but then, you know, living where I live now, not a common bird right in Burlington. But yeah, if you are out in the more rural parts of Vermont, beautiful indigo bunting singing away. I'm sure you probably hear them more often than you see them.
0: Absolutely, and it's you know, we have a pasture where the cows are in, and it's got you know, it's got some pine trees, but it's got some, you know, I don't know, some scrubby brush and whatever in it as well. But it looks like you hear them a lot. And when the light hits just right, you can see them. But they're usually way at the top of this, you know, not a big tree, but a little tree, singing away, no matter the temperature.
4: Yeah, and the song carries a long way. It's been very lively, very bubbly, like paired, a lot of paired notes. Help, help, quick, fire, fire. But yeah, often singing out of sight. But if you're patient, you can see them down low as well. So it's, you know, it's a common bird in that habitat you described, scrubby, brushy areas, edges of fields. So because that habitat's all over Vermont, the indigo bunting can be found almost anywhere in the state. You can find that habitat.
0: Yeah, it's just it's a cool bird to hear and so forth. The other one that I'm hearing is the red-eyed vireo, also warm weather.
4: Yep, another warm weather singer. It could be 90, and red-eyed vireos are singing away. And there, you know, we talk about urban, suburban versus rural birds, and I hear red-eyed vireo a lot in Burlington. If there's a little woodlot or a neighborhood with lots of shade trees, you could hear red-eyed vireo right in more developed areas as well, which is kind of fun. I think of them as being a bird of northern hardwood forest, mature northern hardwood forest, and they are, but if there's big shade trees on a property, you can have the red-eyed vireo singing away near you.
0: And it's a very popular, one of the most popular birds we have, right, in the summertime.
4: Yeah, I don't know if anyone's ever tried to count or estimate the population, but yeah, very common bird in Vermont. It's funny to have, there's red-winged blackbirds, another one of those very common birds in Vermont, but very conspicuous, whereas red-eyed vireo is probably equally common, but not a conspicuous bird, and probably most non-birders have never heard of a vireo.
0: And then when the leaves go away, you find this little cute nest that's been there all along. You never knew it was there.
4: Yeah, isn't it amazing how well they hide those nests? And vireo nests are really cool because they're suspended between the twigs, like they hang down. Not like a Baltimore Oriole nest, but you know how like a warbler cup nest is on top of the twigs? The vireo nest is supported by the twigs and hangs down instead. So it's easy to find a used vireo nest when you see one because of the way it hangs from the twigs.
0: Yeah. The birds of summer here on For the Birds. Well, we do have to fly out of here for another weekend. Enjoy your July day. Stay cool, stay safe, and we'll do it again next week. Until then, I'm Anson Tebbets.
4: I'm Chip Darmstadt.
0: For the Birds.
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1: 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My name is Lachlan Francis, and joined for this half hour by J.P. Isabel, Executive Director of the Vermont AFL-CIO. J.P., thanks for joining us.
23: No problem, Lachlan. How are you doing this morning?
1: I'm doing well. How are you?
23: We are doing just fine over here at the Vermont AFL-CIO. We are getting excited for our campaign this fall for Proposal 3, which is the constitutional amendment protecting the right to join a union and collectively bargain into the Vermont Constitution. That will be on the ballot in November, and we are getting ready to start our door-knocking campaign, phone banking, and getting the general public excited about this historic change in Vermont.
1: That's great to hear. And I think, you know, it's certainly exciting for me and for you, you know, people who've been working in and around this movement for years. But I think, you know, one thing people may not perceive about why this is so important, right, is by getting it in the Constitution, you know, I think a lot of people have maybe this preconceived notion, oh, you know, Vermont's a progressive state. You know, big Democratic majorities in the legislature, you know, like surely, you know, these laws will be fine, right? But I think I'd be curious your perspective, right, when you look at the states that were the birth of the labor movement in this country, right? Places like Michigan, Ohio, Indiana, Wisconsin, less so in Michigan than the other three I just mentioned, but mm-hmm. There's been, despite having been the bastion of labor organizing, you know, a century ago, there's been such erosion in labor rights. And so I'm curious, you know, given that, if you could share a little bit about why you think it's so important to get it in the Constitution so that we're not, you know, subject to the whims of the politics of two generations from now.
23: Right. I mean, I think you touched upon it there. You know, yesterday the Economic Policy Institute released a really important report, and it talked about the loss of union labor over the last 30 to 40 years in this country and the impacts that's having economically on everybody in the country. You know, we've seen our production growth grow at 2.7 times as much as pay. And what that means is that the top 0.1% in this country saw their wages grow 354% over that same time period from about 1979, while the bottom 90% of folks saw wages grow by 44%. Again, 354% for the top 0.1% and 44% for the rest of us. That was at a time when union density was falling and the voice of the workers was not as strong as it was in the workplace. We've seen over the last 3 or 4 years some more union growth, and that's a really good thing for everybody, because as those statistics show, the last 30 to 40 years, the top has been growing and the bottom has been shrinking. And unions can provide a balance to that, a check on corporate greed, so that working people get paid a livable wage, dignity in retirement, and safety on the job. And that's what unions are about. And, you know, every 2 years we see to our neighbors in New Hampshire, they try to come through and get rid of unions by doing, you know, a right-to-work law. We've seen that at the federal level, where the president has tried to get rid of federal unions and take away collective bargaining rights that workers have fought and died for in this country. And so when you have these threats, it's really important that states can protect themselves from these rogue politicians so that we don't get a Governor Scott Walker in Vermont coming in and trying to destroy the rights that working Vermonters have fought for. So I think it's really important that Vermont take a step to protect itself, not only from the federal government overreach, but from any sort of rogue politician that were to come in and try to get rid of collective bargaining. I think we can all agree that if we can all sit down at the table and work through our differences and come to an agreement, our workers would do better and our communities would do better. And so I think it's really important that Vermont step up in November to take action to protect itself and to level the playing field. Corporate greed is getting out of control in this country, and unions are a way to fight back against that corporate greed.
1: Absolutely, and I think, you know, those statistics you shared from the Economic Policy Institute are are certainly concerning, but you know, probably not surprising to a lot of folks who, you know, feel like the economy is sort of getting away from everyday people, right? Sure, in recent years, you know, wages might have gone up, but nowhere near the levels, especially in Vermont, that we're seeing, you know, the price of housing go up, the price of healthcare go up. You know, when we have, you know, to borrow your language, rogue politicians who decide to, you know, start foolish wars in the Middle East, we see the price of gas and home heating oil skyrocket and put a huge strain on families' budgets, much, you know, higher increases than certainly their wages are going up. And it's so hard to predict or to prepare for that. In these sort of, and at the same time, we're seeing, you know, huge growth in the stock market and for these massive corporations, but not being passed down to everyday people. So certainly part of the reason why we need a strong labor movement. I'm curious, you know, as you guys have been building the coalition over AFL-CIO and starting to work on the Prop 3 campaign, you know, what has been sort of some of the most exciting highlights of that work for you to date?
5: Yeah, so we have a public ballot question committee, and that is, they have a website. It's called yesonthreevt.org, yesonthenumber3vt.org. And that is where we are collecting stories of working Vermonters. We are collecting, we're looking for volunteers too. You know, we're going to be knocking on doors this fall, and folks that are interested in helping out the labor movement in Vermont should definitely visit the website and sign up to volunteer, sign up to endorse it. We're looking for Vermonters who support the right to collectively bargain and join a union, to lend their names to this campaign. And we're starting to see some of our work pay off. Over the July 4th holiday, we were marching in parades. We were joined at one point by Senator Peter Welch in Brandon, and we saw Treasurer Mike Pichak in Montpelier, all strong supporters of Proposal 3. And I was heartened. I was marching in the parades as well, and heartened to see that people understood that what we were doing and supported workers' rights. This isn't a partisan issue, right? This is to ensure that when you go to work, you are paid a fair wage, you have good benefits, and you have a safe working conditions. And so Vermonters are recognizing that, and I think as we start to build out and start to knock on those doors, make those phone calls, we're going to really start gaining momentum. You know, look, it's the things at the federal level hang over everything, right? And, you know, we heard, if we listened last night, to more of that chaos from D.C. And I know folks are looking for hope. They're looking for ways to fight back against that federal overreach. And this ballot question is a way for us to fight back. You know, again, we're fighting federal overreach. We're fighting rogue politicians. And that's what we're seeing now at the federal level. And, you know, that's why this is important to Vermont, so that we can fight back now and keep fighting back towards 2028, when we can hopefully regain some sanity at the federal level.
1: Yeah. No kidding on that front. If you have a question for JP about the Prop 3 campaign and you want to join the conversation, please do feel free to call in. The number is 802-244-1777. In the meantime, we're going to take a quick break for a message from our sponsors, and then we'll be back with J.P. Isabel of the Vermont AFL-CIO.
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1: Welcome back to Vermont Viewpoint on WDEV and Radio Vermont. My name is Lachlan Francis, and joined for the first half hour of the 10 o'clock section here by J.P. Isabel, Executive Director of the Vermont AFL-CIO. We were just talking a little bit about Prop 3, the ballot amendment that will be posed to the voters this fall to enshrine collective bargaining rights in the Vermont Constitution. If you have a question about that or want to join the conversation, please feel free to call 802-244-1777. And in the meantime, JP, wanted to touch on an exciting win for the union movement here in Vermont. I understand you all recently organized grocery workers at Healthy Living. There's a couple of locations of Healthy Living in Chittenden County. Why don't you share a little bit more about that campaign and that effort?
7: Yeah, that was done by some great organizers. What ended up happening is they had an election and they decided that they wanted to join a union. And, well, Healthy Living didn't like that, and they decided to challenge the election. They also did some pretty heavy anti-union activity prior to that organizing effort. But a big shout-out to Workers United and all the folks there at Healthy, the workers at Healthy Living who held firm. They won their election, and the NLRB, the National Labor Relations Board, recently dismissed the challenge to that election. And so that's a big win for workers in Vermont at grocery stores. We know in other states, Rhode Island actually recently passed a law that would limit the number of unmanned scanners in grocery stores. We all know now not only do you have to do your grocery shopping, but when you go in, they expect you now to check yourself out as well. In Rhode Island, you know, really that's an important worker protection bill in Rhode Island that will force grocery stores to hire more workers to ensure that people can check out of the grocery store. And so, you know, we've got this win here for Healthy Living workers in Vermont. You know, the Barnes & Noble, also in South Burlington, recently also voted to organize and join a union. And again, so we're seeing that happening here in Vermont. You know, we've seen in other states, Boston, New York City, where hotels have recently organized. You know, here in Vermont, we don't have unions in our hotel business, and we're a big tourism state, and so wins like at Healthy Living and at Barnes and Noble, especially when in the case of Barnes and Noble, it's a big multi billion dollar corporation. We can win those fights, and we can win them here in Vermont, and we can ensure that workers are treated fairly. And so I think that's a really big win for Workers United at Healthy Living, and I'm looking forward to them securing their first contract, hopefully in the next couple of months here, now that the National Labor Relations Board has dismissed that challenge to their election.
1: Yeah, that's great to hear about Healthy Living, and I think, you know, to your point, right, about, well, first, I have to say, actually, we really do need that checkout law, because it's one thing to introduce the option of self-checkout, but to be completely blunt, in a state as old as ours, it doesn't work too good. You got people who are doing battle with technology in front of the line and holding things up through no fault of their own. And you know, I'm relatively young, certainly Vermont young at 30 years old, and I'd prefer to check out, you know, like normal with a person checking me out. But right when they force you to go through the self-checkouts, and you've got the typical demographic of northern New Englanders doing the checking out, it often doesn't go too well, and it's not all that quick, which is frustrating to say the least. But excited to hear about Healthy Living, and, you know, that is a sector, the grocery sector, that, you know, has seen some other, you know, some of the grocery chains are union. I know, like down here, our Brattleboro Food Co-op is union, as is, you know, City Market. Yep. In the Burlington area. But it is curious, you know, you mentioned hotels, right? For a tourism state, hotels, again, are an industry where in many states around the country, it's very heavily unionized, including at, you know, some of the national chains like Hilton. But unfortunately, their Vermont properties have not been unionized. So I'm curious, you know, what you think sort of the prospects might look over the medium to long term in a sector like the tourism sector, which is, you know, an increasingly large part of the Vermont economy, what the prospects for unionization are there.
23: Yeah. I mean, when you know, we see this kind of hand-in-hand with Proposal 3, because when we go and we talk to other states, our other unions in other states, and talk about Proposal 3, we talk about these opportunities. Because, you know, I think sometimes, again, when you get outside the state of Vermont, our reputation precedes us. And, you know, oftentimes we're doing a little bit more education about what's actually happening on the ground in Vermont. And so ensuring that, you know, we have the right to collectively bargain and organize will strengthen our efforts. And we're really hopeful that the attention that that Proposal 3 will bring to from the national labor movement will hopefully kind of kick us into gear in Vermont and help to organize these places that we've seen organized in other states. You know, I know we don't have a great rideshare presence in Vermont, but we've seen in Boston where those rideshare workers are now going to be organized. And so I think there are certainly sectors out there like the hotel sector, other tourism sectors, where we're seeing not only big corporations coming in, but workers inside those places organizing and fighting for their rights. So I'm really hopeful that, you know, the Healthy Living and the Barnes & Noble organization will encourage other workers in these sectors that we're talking about to join unions. And if I can, I should also mention, you know, along with new unions, we've got one of our biggest affiliates now is currently negotiating with UVM Medical Center. You know, AFT, the support staff and the techs there, their contract expires at the end of the month. And this is another case where community support is really important. A lot of us in Vermont, certainly in central and northern Vermont, get their care at UVM Medical Center. And so, you know, it's important that that workers there are paid appropriately, that they have safe staffing levels. And what the workers there are trying to do is also support the community by saying UVM Medical Center should step up and support the Milk with Dignity program that supports our workers on dairy farms in Vermont, that UVM Medical Center should work towards universal health care rather than fighting it. And so these common good bargaining principles are ways for workers to not only fight for their rights, but fight for the community health as a whole. And so that's what unions, that's what the voices of workers can do to come to the table and not only raise the voices of those workers, but also raise the voices for everybody in the community.
1: Absolutely. And I'm curious, you know, a week or two ago now, there was an event in Barrie that the AFL-CIO participated in talking about, you know, the effects of course, we know we have a changing climate. It's becoming warmer in the summers and sometimes warmer in the winters, sometimes, you know, sort of more erratic more than anything else in the winters, but certainly hotter in the summers. We've seen that year after year here across Vermont. And, of course, for folks who are working, whether outside or, you know, indoors, maybe a facility that doesn't have proper heat control, you know, that really takes a toll on their bodies at work. I'm curious if you could just, you know, share any sort of stories that stood out to you from that event about, you know, the consequences of extreme temperatures for workers in Vermont and what the legislature can do about it.
23: Yeah, so that was organized by a national group called Climate Action Campaign, and a lot of groups here in Vermont, VPIRG, VNRC, and others, you know, joined together to present stories to elected officials, including Congresswoman Becca Ballant and Senator Peter Welch, who were there to hear the stories of the impacts that the flooding had and that the impacts of the extreme weather have had here in Vermont. you know, there was a teacher, a union teacher who testified at that hearing about those impacts, where we're now seeing, you know, warmer temperatures in the early summer and late spring, and our school buildings aren't equipped with AC, and so, you know, we've heard stories of temperatures getting into the 80s. And I'll say, you know, too.

0: by our elected leaders who, you know, have a role to play in policy in Washington, D.C.
1: Absolutely. Well, I'm glad to hear that the event was well attended and that these stories are being shared because they're so important. JP, thanks for joining us on Vermont Viewpoint on WDEV and Radio Vermont. And before you leave, if folks want to learn more about the Prop 3 campaign and maybe get involved as volunteers, where can they go to learn more and get plugged into the campaign?
0: It's yeson3vt.org. Yes on the number 3vt.org. Again, that's Proposal 3. We are looking for volunteers, contributions if you want. And we also have some lawn signs that we can get out there to folks as well. So go to that website again, yeson3vt.org. Reach out to us, and we'd be happy to have you come on board our campaign. And Lachlan, thank you for having me this morning, and always appreciate talking to you and look forward to coming back on sometime soon.
1: Absolutely. Thanks, JP. We're going to take another quick break for some national news and a message from our sponsors. Then we'll be back with Steve Perkins, Executive Director of the Vermont Historical Society.
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1: Vermont Viewpoint on WDEV and Radio Vermont. My name is Lachlan Francis and joined for the next half hour by Steve Perkins, Executive Director of the Vermont Historical Society. Steve, thank you so much for joining us today.
3: That was my pleasure.
1: So a lot of exciting things happening at Vermont History this year. Of course, it's the 250th anniversary of our founding. So why don't we jump in there? You guys had an amazing exhibit that you guys have out, and it's been some news articles on it as well. Would encourage folks to check that out and visit in person if they can. But yeah, why don't you share with us a little bit about this initiative, you know, highlighting 250 sort of artifacts or items to tell the story of Vermont's 250 years.
3: Yeah, we really got thinking, you know, in this 250th year of our country, how does that really relate to Vermont? And not just thinking about what happens specifically 250 years ago, but this kind of full sweep of 250 years of history in general. And so we decided to take a deep dive into our own collection here at the Historical Society. We've been around since 1838. We've been collecting, you know, since the late 19th century. What are those key artifacts that really tell a story of place and time? And can we select 50 of those that give us a good sense of what Vermont's story is over those 250 years. So we started that project last year. We identified, over 100 artifacts, and we slowly weeded that down to the 50 that you'll see in the exhibit. And then we contacted writers from throughout the state, whether they're scholars, working college professors in their field, to amateur historians, to even some of our award-winning high school students in the state, to each take an artifact and write about it and think about how does that artifact tell a Vermont story, both specific and very broad. And the result was a beautiful book and volume, which I think, will last for years as a sale item and a souvenir for folks to think about Vermont history. And then an exhibit of these artifacts, which are currently on view at the History Museum right now.
1: Yep, so folks can visit. That's at the Pavilion Building in Montpelier, correct? Or is that in your
3: barrier? Correct. Yep.
1: Cool. That's it. In Montpelier, always worth a visit, and especially from now through June of next year as this exhibit is up. I'm curious, if there are a couple items of those 50 that really sort of stood out to you personally or you think were particularly sort of revelatory or interesting to highlight.
3: Yeah, absolutely. I mean, we have some great artifacts that one that jumps out, and I think a lot of people who view will find very interesting, is the letter that was sent from the United States Congress informing Vermont that it had been accepted as the 14th state of the Union, and it's signed by Thomas Jefferson. So that document is on view, and, it's a evidence

0: physical evidence of Vermont transitioning from the Republic to joining the United States as the 14th state, that first state that came after the original 13. And then it goes all the way up to the present. We have a road sign from the COVID quarantine on view, which maybe people don't want to still be thinking about, but an important part of our history. I myself wrote on five different artifacts in the collection. And I mean, I had a blast researching them, writing about them. One of the earliest artifacts that I wrote about is a steam engine bottle built by Samuel Morey. And Samuel Morey lived in Fairley, Vermont. You probably know Lake Morey down there. It used to be called Fairley Pond until he became involved. But he built, which I say arguably, many historians point to him as the first steam engine that could realistically provide locomotion to a watercraft. So think of a paddle boat. He developed a steam engine that spun on an axis, and it could spin a water wheel and move a boat. And he experimented with that on Lake Morey, and he proved the concept on the Connecticut River. He didn't have enough money backing, as was often the case, and wasn't able really to bring his invention to market. And Robert Fulton, who we now think of as the father of the steamboat, was able to bring it to market about 15 years later. But in the 1790s, Samuel Morey in Vermont was developing a steam engine. And there's a model of that. And it's a working model. We're not running it, but it is a working model in the exhibit.
1: Very cool. And turning now to an event you guys are participating in next week. That would be the Barry Heritage Festival. I understand you guys are hosting special tours of the History Center on Thursday, July 23rd, and Friday, July 24th, from 9 a.m. to 4 p.m. I'm curious, you know, what will folks learn and see at the History Center as part of the Barry Heritage Festival next week?
0: Well, definitely coming in and seeing our building. And, of course, the Barry Heritage Festival has all sorts of activities, and it's a great opportunity for individuals and families to come and have some great food and listen to music and, you know, kind of a great fair. But our piece of that, so the old Spalding High School, that's our headquarter building here in Barry. You know, because it's mostly offices, it's the state library is in here, not a lot of public traffic comes through the building. But it really is a beautiful and striking piece of architecture that's been fully restored on the inside. So visitors will have a chance to tour through the building, maybe see parts of the building that aren't open to the public. Think about what education looked like in the late 19th century. The building was built in 1892. Take a look at all the restoration work that the Historical Society has done over the years, and maybe become inspired to visit our library or our research center and explore more about Vermont history or their own family history.
1: Well, that sounds like a lovely time. I hope to make it up to the Heritage Festival. I've not made it there in the past, so one of these years I need to check that off, and this year would be a good one with the 250th and all that. There's been a lot of fun celebrations across Vermont. I have to say one that caught my eye on the July 4th weekend. I'm curious if you've seen other examples of this, but it was Friday, July 3rd. I was out, you know, marching in a couple parades. I was driving from Brandon up to Montpelier and, you know, going through Bristol at Leicester and sort of, I think it was Route 117 there. And there was a small town, I can't remember which one it was, but their local historical society had organized for July 4th. And what a touching and moving tribute. It was really awesome to see. But they had organized a cemetery tour to visit the gravestones of every Revolutionary War veteran in town, including some, you know, that were sort of deep off in the woods, it seemed like. And I thought that was an amazing tribute to the 250th. And I know I, you know, went out hunting or fishing in the woods, always enjoy stumbling upon old cemeteries. And I'm curious if you're aware, or certainly no worries if not, but it just sort of struck my imagination. And I'm curious if you're aware of sort of any efforts or, you know, initiatives out there to sort of collect the locations of or to celebrate these, you know, old cemeteries that we have in our state and the veterans who lay there.
0: I think that is happening on a town-by-town basis, and as historical societies dive into the history of Vermont and the history of our country, there are a lot of old cemetery records, and so a lot of that work has been done, and you can find those records both at our research center here in Barrie and a lot of local libraries. So if you don't feel like driving all the way to Barrie, visit your local library. Generally has those old cemetery records. So especially in 1976, a lot of that work was done. But you bring up a good point about local historical societies. There are 190 local historical societies in Vermont. Almost every single town and city has one, and they're all planning events, whether it's around specifically around a 250th theme or whether it's around a very specific local theme. And we're in the summer right now. That is like high time for local history events. And I encourage folks to just check in their local community. You can also go to our website, vermonthistory.org. We have an events calendar, and we try to list as many local historical society events as we can on that calendar. It certainly is not all of them, but it's a good place to check, and maybe you'll see something like that cemetery tour, or I'm just looking at it here, Finding Newport, the historical mystery of Ethan Allen's Black Driver. So we are finishing the work of the Revolution, redefining the American Revolution's legacy in the Civil War. That's at the Vermont State House. There's programs in Waterford, Lake Bomavine, the Maritime Museum. Those are just examples of things that we have on our website of events happening throughout the state.
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1: Welcome back to Vermont Viewpoint on WDEV and Radio Vermont. My name is Lachlan Francis, and joined for this half hour by Steve Perkins, Executive Director of the Vermont Historical Society. So, Steve, you mentioned some of the upcoming events that you all have. Would certainly encourage folks to check out vermonthistory.org/calendar to learn more. But one that caught my eye is the Youth Library Program. You guys are getting all around Vermont with this, including at the Waterbury Library today at 1 p.m. And just to shout out a couple of the other ones that are coming up soon, on Tuesday, July 21st in Greensboro at 10 a.m., on Thursday, July 23rd at the South Royalton or the Royalton Memorial Library at 1 p.m. You know, what would folks maybe expect to find at this youth library program that you all are organizing?
0: Sure. These are programs that are specifically geared towards children. So, and if you look on our website, some of the programs may say recommended for grades K through 3 or recommended for all grade levels. But they're similar to programs that we do in the museum in Montpelier. But for the summer, taking them on the road and bringing them to towns around Vermont, to libraries. And generally, the programs focus on literacy. They focus on reading and thinking about the past, thinking about museums. Some of the programs we'll bring artifacts with us. One of my favorite programs is called UV the Historian, where you get to make a little museum exhibit. Another one is Mystery Artifacts, where kids get to explore artifacts that maybe they don't know what they have in hand and try to pretend they're a curator and figuring out how they're used. And other programs dive into a specific time and place, thinking about what does a rural Vermont farm look like in the 19th century? What does a Vermont city look like in the early 20th century? So great programs. They're all hands-on, and they're specifically designed for young people.
1: Love to hear that. And I, you know, feel so fortunate to have, as a young person growing up in Vermont, you know, had great history teachers and others. I mean, I grew up in Putney. There's an amazing Putney Historical Society, and right, sort of fell in love with Revolutionary War history and other periods as a young kid, which was a great, you know, introduction to really reading and like all kinds of other skills, because I was a voracious consumer of any historical content I could find. So would certainly endorse getting kids involved in history sooner rather than later, because I think it opened a lot of interesting doors for my young and developing mind, but also helped me to build a lot of really critical, you know, reading and writing and analytical skills that I still use today, which I think is part of what's exciting about exploring our history for students.
0: I absolutely agree. And, you know, part of our mission here at the Vermont Historical Society, and really kind of half of what we do, is working with students, with children, with schools, developing curriculum. So it's not just bringing the kids on a field trip to the museum. It's also utilizing programs that are specifically developed for kids of varying grade levels to explore and learn about Vermont history. I mean, we believe that if you start with that history that's right there at your fingertips in your backyard, it's going to engage students as lifelong learners and exciting about history. And they start to learn that, and then they can think, how does that history in my backyard tie into the history of my state? How does that tie into the history of the United States? How does that build on broader themes in the world? And I think it just makes them great learners, lifelong learners, and really effective citizens.
1: Absolutely. And another one of these event sequences, the programs you guys are doing around the state, is a series of 250th anniversary trivia events. I love trivia, so that's particularly exciting. I know your next one is coming up on the evening of July 24th at the Peachum Cafe. There's also, you know, similarly ones coming up in Royalton, Tynemouth, St. Johnsbury. Again, you can find more details at vermonthistory.org/calendar. But in the meantime, Steve, what would you sort of highlight about these trivia events that you all are putting on around the state?
0: Oh, we love the trivia events. So we have the pieces that you listed are generally geared towards adults. So these are adult programs, and they really are. It's a trivia competition, and we partner with historical societies or libraries or other groups around the state to come to their community. You know, some of them are in taverns, bars, restaurants, cafes. Others are in community meeting spaces. And we just really try to have a good time in the evening. It is a competition. We break people up into teams, or they can come as teams. They do compete against each other. And we've got some great Vermont history themed prizes that folks can win. So a lot of fun. We've done a whole bunch of them already this year, and as you said, more coming up. We do have a few slots available, so if any any listeners today, you know, want to reach out, check in with your local historical society or your library, contact us at the historical society, and we may be able to bring a history trivia program to your own community.
1: I love that, and I'm curious, Steve, you know, for the moment we're in, right, which, you know, feels in today's world, I think, you know, it's safe to say there's been a lot of disruption, right? It's a period of volatile politics, an economy that has, you know, become increasingly concentrated. And I think safe to say, you know, a growing sense of sort of political unrest in Vermont and across the country. I'm curious, in looking back, you know, over our history, this is certainly not the only time that we've felt feelings like this, far from it. So I'm curious, you know, as you reflect back on past times in Vermont specifically, you know, what periods or you know, movements maybe that you would point to as sort of reacting to similar circumstances, and maybe what Vermonters can seek to learn from those stories as we move through the present moment.
0: Oh, gosh. You know, well, certainly we can look all the way back to the founding of our state. And next year we'll actually have an exhibit on the Vermont Republic, that Vermont was a fraught place. and thinking about the American Revolution, we were not one of the original 13 colonies. We desired to be one of the original 13 colonies, but we had our own internal civil war within the people who lived in what's now Vermont, and whether they identified as part of New York, part of New Hampshire, or their own independent being. We ended up creating a republic, not without conflict in that creation. And then as a republic, we negotiated both with the new United States, but also with Great Britain about whether we would join the United States or whether we would join or rejoin the British Empire. And so that happened right at our very beginning. And, you know, I think the stories that we're all taught about Vermont history is, you know, everyone who lived in Vermont was a patriot, and, you know, we fought against New York to become independent, and then we fought against Great Britain as part of this, you know, grand experiment in independence. But it was much more complicated, and people had very different feelings and very strong feelings that sometimes even came to blows here in our state. And so thinking about that and learning about the early Vermont Republic, I think, is important as well. And then as we move up in history, Vermont's response through the 19th century to ideas of abolition, and as we entered into the Civil War, how Vermont responded to that was very important as well. And then, you know, even up into the 20th century, you know, there were many times when our federal government maybe was at odds with where Vermont stood as a state, or, you know, felt unstable, I think was the word you used, and, you know, questions about what's happening in the future. I think one of the through lines in Vermont is that we are a small state. Our government is local. Our government is small. And because of that, you have to interact with each other. You have to have discussions. And so politics is small, politics is face-to-face, and I think when it's that way, perhaps you are more civil with each other. So that's my rah-rah positive Vermont side of things. But history is really important. This experiment that we call the United States is still an ongoing experiment. Our Constitution is still evolving. How we run our government is still evolving. We define it day to day, and everybody needs to be a part of that. We've learned that from history, and that's very important.
1: Wonderful. Steve, thank you so much for joining us on Vermont Viewpoint on WDEV and Radio Vermont.
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1: News at Town Hall, I'm Bob Agnew in Washington. Heavy smoke has moved into more areas from the Great Lakes to the Mid-Atlantic.
2: Warnings of dangerous air quality conditions are expected to remain in effect through Saturday across a wide swath of the U.S. as heavy smoke from uncontrolled wildfires in Minnesota and Canada blankets even more of the Mid-Atlantic region, including Washington, D.C. In New York City, public health nurse Barbara Glickstein says people should take precautions.
3: I wish more people were wearing masks and little babies and children were inside.
2: The National Weather Service says smoky conditions won't be gone anytime soon as fires continue to burn largely unchecked. I'm Lisa Dwyer.
1: A member of President Trump's cabinet says he's ready to go after voter fraud.
4: Homeland Security Secretary Mark Wayne Mullen talked about election fraud.
5: If you are an illegal or you're voting illegally, we will hunt you down. We will find you.
4: In a White House briefing, Mullen also threatened fines, even prison time, for state election officials who refuse to hand over sensitive voter data. Ed Donahue, Washington.
1: New polling and election forecasts are giving Republicans fresh optimism about likely holding on to their slim majority in the House in the upcoming midterm elections. We get a closer look from correspondent John Scott.
6: Democrats still lead the generic congressional ballot, but a new RMG research survey shows that advantage shrinking to just 2 points, 47-45%. Analysts say soft Republican voters appear to be returning to the GOP. Meanwhile, major election forecasters, including Crystal Ball, Cook Political Report, and Inside Elections, now show Republicans with a slight edge in the battle for House control. And in North Carolina's key Senate race, Republican Michael Whatley trails former Governor Roy Cooper by only 4 points in a Democratic-sponsored poll. John Scott reporting.
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1: A hot summer's proving to be deadly in Europe.
8: Heat that hit Europe exceptionally early and hard this year appears to have led to a spike in deaths, with well over 10,000 more people dying at the height of the heat wave than would normally have been expected. Measures of what researchers call excess mortality, the difference between the normally expected number of deaths and the actual number, spiked in late June, with parts of Europe experiencing record temperatures. I'm Charles de la Vesma.
1: Another milestone for Caitlin Clark and the WNBA, the sharp shooting star, not too far removed from a back injury, had the first career 40-point game of her three-year career while helping rally the Fever to a 110-107 victory. She scored 45 points with 10 assists for the first such 40-10 game in WNBA history. The score in total was a franchise record. You'll find breaking news and analysis at townhall.com. After 246 years, Private John Pumphrey is unknown no more.
9: For more than two centuries, a fallen Revolutionary War soldier was unknown and unnoticed. Now, thanks to happenstance and the wonders of DNA, he has a name just in time for the 250th birthday of the nation he fought and died to create. The remains were found in 2022 in a shallow grave associated with the 1780 Battle of Camden, South Carolina. DNA extracted from a small bone at the base of his skull was analyzed and uploaded to genealogical sites. The soldier was recently identified as Private John Pumphrey of Maryland. An orphan, he may have been as young as 13 when he enlisted in 1777. I'm Bernie Bennett.
1: Concerns growing about Cuba's military ties with U.S. adversaries as the island nation struggles. Ellis warned Cuba has acquired hundreds of drones from Iran and Russia. That's raising concerns that they could threaten U.S. interests in the region, including facilities at Guantanamo Bay. You'll find more on these stories at townhall.com.
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0: Hello, Prestige Heads, and welcome to American Prestige. I'm Danny Bessner, here as always with my friend and comrade Derek Davison, and we are excited to bring you the news. But before we do, someone said the other day that they had no idea that we have a bunch of series that are available to any and all subscribers at any and all levels. And I wanted to take a second and point those out, because I think one of the things that we try to do at the podcast is, of course, provide a deep historical background of current events. And I think what we did that last week with our episode on the decision for the founders to declare independence. If you haven't listened to that, because it was the July 4th weekend, I think, Derek, that was one of the best episodes that we've ever done. So check that out. But I also wanted to just let everyone know we have a bunch of series that, usually the first episode or two, those are available to everyone. So you could see if you're into it. But at whatever level, the $5 level, the annual level, anyone could access these series. And we spend a lot of time developing them. You could just find them at AmericanPrestigePod.com/series. And so I'm just going to quickly run through them in case any of these sound of interest. We did one on 20th century Iraq and the rise of Ba'athism, the ideology of Saddam Hussein and the movement around him. We did one on a history of modern Palestine, great, with Rashid Khalidi. I think one of the best things we've ever done. Another one that I think is truly excellent with Daniel Hummel is one on Christian Zionism. And these are all multi-episode series that really allow you to get into this. We did one on, we've titled Gun Country with historian Drew McKevitt about the how did America become so armed? What happened there? How did guns actually spread throughout this society? We did one with big friend of the pod, Alexander Avina, on the lessons of Guerrero on peasant guerrilla organizations. We did one with another, I guess everyone here who spent their time, this is a friend of the pod, with Sam Hunica on queer Germany, which I think doubles as a history of modern homosexuality and the history of modern Germany. We talk a lot about the rise of Nazism and all those topics. We did one with the political theorist, actually, Stephen Eich, on the currency of politics, to talk about how the idea of money is shaped in the history of political thought. We did one with my old friend Fritz Bartel on the end of the Cold War. How and why did the Cold War end when it did? We did a multi-part series on the history of Afghanistan. That was the second one we did with another friend of mine, Tim Noonan. We did, these are all old friends of mine. Funny how that works. With my old friend from Duke, Brian Pitts, on the history of Brazil, a full-on history of Brazil. The first one we did, and I think what led the way, was this excellent series with Sean Fear, the historian, on Vietnam, just the history of Vietnam and the Vietnamese War and beyond. Another one with my colleague and friend James Lin on the history of Taiwan. We're still in the midst of a history of the IRA series. Another one we did on the history of the Kurds with me and Jean Bajalan. Another one with Lissandro Claudio on the history of the Philippines. Another one with my colleague Margaret O'Mara on the making of Silicon Valley, which gets into the deep history of Silicon Valley. We have one with my friend Mike Brennis, our friend Mike Brennis, on the military-industrial complex, how that came to be. Another one with the great Aziz Rana on the American Constitution and how the Constitution has been viewed in U.S. history. And another one with my friend Terry Renault on the New Left and what was the New Left exactly. And these are all, I should add, these are not single episodes. These are multi-part episodes and multi-part series that you could kind of sink into. And I just wanted to highlight them because I think it's one of the best things we've done on this show. So again, usually the first episode or two, those are free. And they're available to any subscribers. And check that out at AmericanPrestigePod.com/series. All right, Derek, now that we've done that, and thank you everyone for listening, let's jump into the news. And let's start with the NATO summit, which has ended on a high note.
1: Somewhat unexpectedly ended on a high note. Donald Trump came into the NATO summit in Turkey this week, mad at NATO, as he usually is, in this case, mostly because, again, they failed to jump into the Iran war, as well, as glorious as that conflict was. For some reason, European NATO members didn't want to do much. Didn't want to involve themselves very much in it. Many of them, or most of them, did allow the U.S. to use their air bases, which is involvement enough, I guess. But he wanted more, especially when he got frustrated over the Strait of Hormuz, which, you know, is still an issue. We'll get to that in a few minutes. But he has been quite irritated with NATO, even more than usual. He came into the alliance, or came into the summit, basically reiterating his demand that Greenland should be part of the United States. So he's back to playing the hits in that sense. This was something that seemed to be sort of at least kind of swept under the rug, if not actually resolved. But he came back into the this summit once again demanding that NATO turn Greenland over to the U.S. He's been throwing temper tantrums. People we've talked about on the show, he's been, you know, having back and forth insult contests with Georgia Maloney. He's been insulting Keir Starmer. He's been very angry. So he showed up. They had their summit. There are a couple of things we can talk about that happened on the sidelines of the summit involving other countries, both in and out of the alliance. But the upshot is he left the summit apparently happy with how it went. He talked about the tremendous time that he had and a great success. I think they all signed each other's yearbooks and, you know, agreed to stay in touch when school starts in the fall again. So it was great, great fun. Everybody had a good time. They issued a joint statement, which may not necessarily have happened given the level of rancor that there was seemed to be going in, but they did issue a joint statement reaffirming their commitment to Article 5 of the North Atlantic Treaty, which is the mutual defense obligation, the thing that really makes NATO NATO. So yeah, somewhat surprisingly, it did end fairly positively. Trump did not get control of Greenland. And he did at one point in a particularly petulant fit order, Scott Bessent, the Treasury Secretary, who was there, I don't know, attending Trump or something, ordered him to stop trading with Spain, which is the second time he's done that, and really isn't like the latitude for the U.S. to do that, since the U.S. trades with Spain through the European Union and not on a one-to-one basis, is probably limited. But he's nevertheless still quite angry, at least at Spain, which makes sense because the Spanish government hasn't really jumped to attention about his demands for higher defense spending. And it didn't. It was one of the NATO states that did not contribute at all, didn't even allow the U.S. To use bases in Spain to facilitate the Iran war. So his level of irritation there is still high. But overall, he did not rage at anybody. And, you know, for NATO heads out there, I guess you can feel safe that the U.S. is at least going to remain in the alliance for another year. We'll see where things stand next year. And we still don't know the extent to which Trump is planning to withdraw U.S. military forces from Europe. That's an ongoing debate, I think, within the administration.
0: So this past week, I did one of my favorite podcasts, BungaCast, formerly known as Alpha Bunga Bunga, and it's people who might not necessarily be in Europe now, but are from the UK. And it's one of the big divides. It was interesting between my, I'm like, the US is positioned in NATO and Europe is on borrowed time. And even though these are left-wing critics, my sense was that they thought that the United States was not going to give up direct involvement or severe direct involvement in Europe. And to my mind, that is a matter of when, not if. Before we move on to Iran, Derek, what do you think of that? Do you think that the U.S. is just going to be kind of all this Sturm und Drang with Trump, or do you think the U.S. is actually going to remain in Europe just forever, kind of?
1: I do think it's going to remain. I mean, you know, what we may get, and again, we still don't know how much they're planning to actually withdraw forces from Europe. Like Pete Hegseth had this plan to just stop an entire rotation of forces from coming in, which would have cut things down considerably. He then got talked out of it, I think, by Trump, or, you know, Trump, after getting an earful from somebody in Poland, Karol Nawrocki maybe, or somebody who he finds, you know, ideologically comforting, kind of urged him. And I guess he likes Poland because Poland is one of the more sycophantic NATO countries in general toward the U.S. And they kind of reversed track on that. Now, there's been this talk that they've presented NATO with documents saying that they're not going to contribute the same level of forces to the sort of joint, it's not a joint force, but the collective force that could be mustered in the event of a crisis, that the U.S. is kind of pulling capabilities out of that and saying, we're not going to contribute this. We're not going to contribute this. You're going to have to do this. Europeans are going to have to take care of, these particular things. But that's still not finalized, and we still don't really know how that's going to play out. And the Europeans, supposedly it's going to happen on a time frame that allows the European nations to step up while the U.S. pulls down, draws down. But who knows at this point? And I think what you'll probably see is wherever things are at the end of this administration, when I still think it's inevitable that a Democrat's going to win in 28. Maybe maybe they'll figure out a way to rig it for JT or JD or something. But if there is a Democrat, I think you're going to get the same thing you got with the Biden administration after the first Trump term, where they sort of say, "Well, let's just keep things the way they are." Like, they may campaign against it. They may rage against it and say, we have to get back to into Europe and be, nice to our allies and a greater participant in NATO. But then when they get in, they'll kind of say, let's start from where Trump left off and just kind of leave things there, which happened on a lot of fronts for Biden. So that's my suspicion. I think it's going to stick indefinitely for the long term, but the level at which the U.S. is deployed in Europe may decrease.
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0: Let's move on to Iran. And of course, biggest news of the week is that, although it's not, it's interesting what gets covered and what's not. Obviously, the Plattner story is an important one, and it has taken over the media, but I feel like this has gotten almost no coverage. And it's quite important. There's a new fighting between the United States and Iran, and Trump has even declared the ceasefire over. So what's happened, Derek?
1: Right. The Iranians apparently fired on three commercial vessels in the Strait of Hormuz on Monday, kind of overnight, Tuesday. All three of them were damaged. There was one, a liquefied natural gas tanker with a Qatari flag, I believe, that caught fire. Fire on a liquefied natural gas tanker is a very serious thing. No casualties, no injuries or deaths, as far as I know, on these ships. But the Qataris lodged a protest. The UK Maritime Trade Operations Center, which is one of the major maritime monitoring services in the world, raised its alert level for the Strait of Hormuz to severe. And then the Trump administration announced that it was withdrawing its waiver on Iranian oil sanctions, which is one of the core elements of the memorandum of understanding supposed to undergird the ceasefire between the U.S. and Iran. So withdrawing that was a huge step to take. It hadn't yet really been implemented, so it didn't cost the Iranians anything in terms of losing revenue necessarily, but it did basically tear the guts out of the MOU. The U.S. then followed that up Tuesday evening, kind of overnight into Wednesday, with another round of airstrikes against Iranian targets in and around the Strait of Hormuz in southern Iran. This round seemed to be more extensive than previous. I mean, people have been following this story. I know there have been a few instances of kind of back and forth violence. This one seemed to be a little more severe, from what I understand, a little more expansive. The Iranians retaliated with strikes on Kuwait and Bahrain, ostensibly U.S. facilities in those countries. That then prompted Donald Trump on Wednesday to decree that the memorandum of understanding, this was while he was in Ankara, still wrapping up the NATO summit, to decree that the memorandum of understanding is over. Basically, the ceasefire is over. He very petulantly talked to reporters about this and said he doesn't want to deal with the Iranians anymore and negotiations are a waste of time. He might as well have been kicking rocks, I think, while he was doing this. That was then followed up with another round of airstrikes Wednesday evening, overnight into Thursday, with the Iranians again retaliating. I think, again, this is a little more severe than what we've seen in past go-rounds. And there's no sense that it's over. So we'll probably see another. We may, or at least may see another one Thursday night into Friday. And who knows at this point, we may be set for, now that the MOU has been declared over, we may see this repeated over and over again indefinitely. It is not a return to full-scale war. It's not even a return to the blockades. That hasn't happened yet. It could happen. It's one of the options, I think, on the table for both Trump and the Iranians to impose the Iranians' case, you know, to shut down the Strait of Hormuz completely. Again, for the U.S. to impose its blockade on Iran again. Effectively, the Iranians have shut down the Strait of Hormuz, my understanding from the latest maritime tracking information, ship tracking information, is that there is no traffic at this point in the Strait of Hormuz after the latest uptick in violence. Oil prices are back up a bit. Stock markets crashed on Wednesday, or at least they were crashing in the middle of the day when I checked, after Trump announced that the MOU was over in response to all of this. And according to Axios, the White House is preparing for this to last for days or even weeks. And, you know, whether it escalates beyond kind of, you know, every night we shoot at each other into something more severe remains to be seen. Anything, I guess, is on the table. There doesn't seem to be a huge appetite on either side to resume what they were doing a couple of months ago, but that could still escalate to that point if nobody is able to put the brakes on what's happening now.
0: Yeah, just permanent low-level conflict everywhere. Also, let's talk about the estimate of the war costs.
1: A friend of the show, Stephen Semler, did a new estimate at the Popular Information newsletter. His previous estimate that he did in May was that the war had cost $71.8 billion for the first 60 days. Notably, the Trump administration, when it made its supplemental funding request to Congress recently, asked for $72 billion to cover the cost of the war. So I think he was pretty close to being on the money, as it were. He did a new estimate based on costs accruing beyond the first 60 days of the war. So through basically 4 months of war blockade and, you know, whatever's been happening in the last few weeks. And his new estimate is more than $103 billion have been spent by the Pentagon on this conflict, all well spent, I think, you know, definitely worth it. But that's just for the direct costs, and he specifies this in the piece. You can read it at Popular Information, but it is the direct budgetary costs of operations, fielding personnel, the material that's being used. So that's where your money's going, is to maintain this nonsense in the Persian Gulf.
0: Derek, so cynical. That's not like you. Let's turn to Israel-Palestine. Big news of the week is that Hamas has dissolved the government.
1: In theory, it has. On Monday, Hamas announced that it was dissolving its government and handing authority over to the National Committee for the Administration of Gaza. This is a technocratic, so-called technocratic body that is supposed to run Gaza on a day-to-day basis under the so-called Board of Peace. The import of this may not amount to all that much. It's a symbolic gesture at this point, in part because the Israeli government hasn't allowed the National Committee for the Administration of Gaza to actually come into Gaza, any of its members. It hasn't allowed it to really assume its responsibilities while it continues to demand that Hamas disarm. There was nothing in Monday's announcement about disarmament or standing down the resistance, anything like that. And the Israeli government consequently dismissed the gesture of dissolving the government as meaningless. Was probably intended on Hamas's part to force the issue somewhat, because the ceasefire, as it, you know, let's say so-called ceasefire, the plan, the agenda, the process, or whatever you want to call it, has been stalled largely over this issue of disarmament, which, you know, again, as we've talked about before, Hamas is arguing that disarmament should come at the end of a process that's leading to a Palestinian state. And the Israelis are demanding disarmament now, basically, again, kind of surrendering the idea of resistance before any further progress is allowed to happen. And so Hamas, by dissolving the government, may be trying to force the issue, leaving the territory. If they do actually go through with it, leaving it without an administrative arm or administrative apparatus, which would force somebody to do something, whether it was the Board of Peace or Israel or whatever, to bring either bring the committee in or find some other way to administer the territory. So that may be where Hamas is at. Again, I don't know that this dissolution is actually going to happen in a meaningful sense, but we'll see.
0: And the Board of Peace looks set to prepare a humanitarian zone. Tell us about that.
1: Right. Reuters reported this on Wednesday that they are going to move ahead again with their negotiations with Hamas stalled over basically the issue of disarmament. They're going to move forward with the creation of what is being termed a pilot humanitarian zone. It's not clear where the zone would be located, but presumably in Israeli, part of the 70 to 80% at this point of Gaza that is controlled by the IDF, where the Israeli forces have been doing really thorough demolition work. And for example, Rafah in the southern part of Gaza or parts of eastern Gaza that could be, you know, looked at as preparing sites for potential sites for these so-called humanitarian zones. The process here, as we know it, as it's been reported in a few outlets at this point, will involve basically the voluntary relocation of some number of Palestinians to the humanitarian zone. So people will be asked to sign up. They'll be vetted once they do sign up. But the draw will be basically much improved living conditions because, you know, the Israelis will not block aid basically to these encampments as they've done to the rest of Gaza, to Hamas-controlled Gaza. So that's being dangled as the carrot to entice people to sign up for living in these places. The National Committee for the Administration of Gaza, will be responsible for ultimately administering these humanitarian camps with an internal police force that's affiliated and staffed by Palestinians and is affiliated with the committee, providing internal security. External security will, of course, be provided handled. I shouldn't say provided, because who wants this, but by the IDF. And that's going to involve things like, you know, again, it's been reported by Drop Site and other sites, The Intercept, I think other outlets have reported this, biometric scans for people coming in and out, intensive round-the-clock surveillance of every part of these camps. Drop Site in January described it as an Israeli panopticon, which I think is a pretty apt term to use. So it's basically a dystopian nightmare these people are going to be living in, but they will be given food and water and the basic elements of survival as a compensation for living in the panopticon. There will be no involvement, obviously, from Hamas in this. And again, you know, how this meshes with their announcement on Monday is unclear.
0: Aren't we all living in a panopticon, Derek? No, actually, this is much, much worse.
1: Some more than others. Yeah,
0: some more than others, certainly. All right, let's turn on to Turkey, where Trump might be prepared to sell the country F-35s.
1: Right. On Tuesday, as he was arriving for the NATO summit, Trump met with Recep Tayyip Erdogan, the president of Turkey. And of course, they're very, shall we say, similar types of people and seem to get along pretty well.
0: Flight provider to Eric Adams, former mayor of New York.
1: Yeah. So they had a meeting and you know, seemed to yuck it up and be chummy. And Trump told reporters that he is going to be removing sanctions from Turkey. He's talking about the sanctions that were imposed by the U.S. Congress under the Countering America's Adversaries Through Sanctions Act, which was passed in 2017, really dealt mainly with Russia, North Korea, and Iran. But what happened here is Turkey, when Erdogan agreed to buy Russia's S-400 air defense system a couple of years later in 2019, opened Turkey up. That opened Turkey up to sanctions, and Congress basically excised Turkey from the F-35 program. So Turkish industry was supposed to be involved in part of the manufacturing process for the F-35s, and then the Turkish military was supposed to get a small number, I think, of F-35s at the end of the line, you know. Let's assume that the F-35 is something people actually want, which, you know, I don't know at this point. But Erdogan does seem to want it, at least for status reasons, if nothing else. And so he's been pressuring Trump, especially in the second term since he came back to office, to undo CATSA and restore the F-35 sales to Turkey. He was kind of pressured the Biden administration. He didn't have the same affinity with the Biden administration that he does with the Trump administration. So that was a little bit of a harder sell. But Trump now says he's going to be taking the sanctions off. He didn't say whether he's going to actually sell F-35s to Turkey, which, you know, sounds somewhat contradictory because the sanctions have to do with blocking Turkey from acquiring F-35s. So we're going to take the sanctions off. One assumes you would be, you know, supportive of the sale. Where this is going to run into opposition is in Congress, because Congress will have to undo the sanctions that it imposed. Trump can't do that for them. And Turkey does not have a great reputation in Congress at this point. There are a lot of Republicans, especially, who are heavily critical of the Turkish government, heavily critical of Erdogan. Erdogan and Benjamin Netanyahu do not get along, at least rhetorically. Which only fuels additional kind of suspicion about Turkey and hostility to the F-35 sale in Congress and in Israel. Netanyahu has been doing interviews this week, kind of, you know, arguing against the sale. He wants Israel to be the only country in the region that has the F-35, so he's opposed to that. So that may be an interesting fight if it gets that far. Again, Trump didn't really seem to commit to anything, so who knows? There's also still the matter of the S-400, and the concern at the time was that you're going to operate the F-35 with this S-400 system, or however many S-400 systems Turkey eventually acquires or was looking to eventually acquire. And the S-400 is going to be able to collect intelligence. Its systems will collect data on the F-35 that will somehow, you know, through some trapdoor or, you know, secret means, transmit that information to Russia. And, you know, we can't have them learning the secrets of how we asphyxiate our pilots. So, that's still a problem, and it's unclear how Erdogan would try to alleviate that. He could move the S-400 to an overseas military base and just, you know, promise that the twain shall never meet, that the F-35 will never be, Turkish F-35s will never be deployed anywhere near Turkish S-400s. But who knows? Again, it's a kind of an unknown at this point, I think.
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0: So, Derek, you and I are obviously pro-hunks. This is a pro-hunk podcast. And for whatever disagreements with Donald Trump, he is also pro-hunk.
1: He appreciates a hunky guy.
0: Yeah. He appreciates a hunk, a good hunk. So this relates to this story because, Derek, tell us about the United States removing Syria from the state sponsors of terrorism list.
1: This was on Wednesday. He met with Ahmed Ashara on the sidelines of the NATO summit again. And Secretary of State Marco Rubio made the announcement that the U.S. is removing Syria from the state-sponsored terrorism list. I'm a little surprised it's taken them this long. I mean, Trump has hosted Shara at the White House like months ago in November, I think, which is not something you typically do with a sponsor of terrorism. So it's a little surprising it's taken this long. It will take effect in 45 days now that the State Department has started the ball rolling, unless the U.S. Congress intervenes. That seems highly unlikely. There's a lot of good feeling about Shara and his plucky little post-jihadist government in Congress. So I doubt that there's going to be any move to block this removal, which should carry some economic benefits for Syria. Being designated state-sponsored terrorism, unsurprisingly, comes with a

0: But lately, the RSF and its various allies have been deploying additional forces to surround the city. And this has triggered warnings from the United Nations, the United States, all manner of international actors that there's an imminent RSF attack in the works against El Obeid, which has raised fears of another humanitarian disaster, war crime spectacle, like what the RSF inflicted on El Fasher in North Darfur State. And so, you know, people are unsurprisingly trying to break through the siege and get out of there. There's a humanitarian crisis in addition to just sort of waiting for the attack to come and for whatever atrocities will be carried out. There's still over 500,000 people in El Obeid, many of them displaced from other parts of Kordofan. So, you know, this is a drop in the bucket, but it is an indication that people are in the city are aware of what's happening and are trying to get away from it. The attack itself, as I said, it's been weeks now that they've been we've been getting warnings of an imminent attack. It still hasn't come, so maybe the RSF is still trying to muster additional forces. Maybe some of the counterattacking and the drone strikes that have come from the Sudanese military have impacted their timetable. It's unclear, but this still seems to be a looming threat.
1: Thank you, Derek. All right, let's also talk about this military recapture of a border town.
0: Right. On Wednesday, the Sudanese military announced that its forces had recaptured Kurmuk, which is a border town in southeastern Sudan's Blue Nile state. It's right on the Ethiopian border. Again, we've talked about this in past weeks. The RSF and the Sudan People's Liberation Movement North, or a faction of it, have started an offensive in Blue Nile earlier this year and took Kurmuk. That was their biggest success in that offensive. Kurmuk, given its position on the Ethiopian border, is a strategic location. The Sudanese military has accused the Ethiopian government of aiding the RSF and the SPLM and in their offensive, funneling recruits and materiel through Kurmuk to the militants. So the Ethiopian government has denied this, but if that's going on, then Kurmuk has obviously been an important conduit for those that support. So retaking it, and the Sudanese military has been kind of on a counteroffensive in Blue Nile for a few weeks now, pushing toward Kurmuk as one of its main goals. So this would be, assuming it's true, assuming that they actually have retaken it, a pretty significant development there.
1: Thanks, Derek. Let's move on to Mali and let's talk about the new joint rebel offensive there.
0: Similar to the one that was carried out in late April involving Jamaat Nusrat al-Islam wal-Muslimin, jihadists, and the Azawad Liberation Front rebels in northern Mali, there was another operation over the weekend that targeted, I think, five locations across Mali, three towns in the north, and then a town in the Mopti region in central Mali, and a town or village in the Koulikoro region in southern Mali, very close to Bamako, the capital. Again, seems to have been coordinated between the FLA and JNIM. I haven't seen any details in terms of the outcome of that offensive and whether the rebels or the jihadists were able to really take any of these towns or take new territory or military bases in the operations. But I think just important to note that this coordination is still going on and still seems to be a serious challenge that the Malian military and the ruling junta don't have a great answer for.
1: Thank you, as always, Derek. Let's talk about Trump licensing to Ukraine Patriot missiles. We should probably do another update on Ukraine. We should get the war nerd guys on. They're Ukraine heads. They know all the details.
0: That would be a good idea. Yeah, so Ukraine, as people may know, is perpetually running short on air defense missiles. They have developed, it seems, some capability for intercepting Russian drones, either electronically or kinetically, as it were.

0: But they're perpetually running short of munitions that can take down Russian ballistic missiles. And there was an attack earlier this week on Kyiv. The Russian military has been hitting the Ukrainian capital pretty hard over the last week or so. That in which the Russians fired 29 ballistic missiles, and I think all 29 of them made it to target because there was nothing the Ukrainians could do to intercept them. And in particular, they are always they've always kind of, you know, they're always looking for Patriot missiles. Basically, they have some Patriot batteries, but they, you know, run through their missiles fairly quickly. And Patriots are in short supply around the world, partly thanks to the glorious war in Iran, and so. You know, the Ukrainians are looking, trying to stretch their supply of Patriots. They're, you know, asking European countries to send their Patriot missiles, which European countries are somewhat reluctant to do because they want to maintain their own air defenses. The United States, you know, Trump's desire to simply send munitions to Ukraine is obviously pretty low. He's more amenable to selling weapons to Ukraine, but even there's only so many Patriot missiles to go around, and the U.S. has used quite a number of them in the Iran war. So there's just a general shortage here. Trump on Wednesday again met along on the sidelines of the NATO summit, met with Volodymyr Zelensky, the president of Ukraine, and made this big kind of backslapping announcement that, hey, we're going to license you guys to produce your own Patriot missiles. And this is supposed to satisfy Zelensky and satisfy his critics. I don't know that Trump understands what is at issue here necessarily, but this is not a short-term solution for Ukraine's air defense missile shortage problem. Licensing Ukraine to produce its own Patriots is one thing. Building the capability, the factories, and the capabilities to start manufacturing Patriot missiles in volume is another thing entirely, and it could be years before Ukraine is able to do that. I've seen people suggest that Trump was making like a backhanded offer to Ukraine that he'll now turn around and say, well, we've licensed you to make your own Patriots. We don't have to provide you with any of any Patriots anymore. I'm not sure he's clever enough to have thought of that, but that's effectively, that may be what he does. He hasn't, you know, they haven't made any announcements as far as like, you know, are we going to continue selling Patriots to Europe or selling Patriots that get, you know, transferred onto Ukraine or not. But if he's looking at this as a substitute for providing actual missiles to Ukraine, it is not, at least in the short term. And the Ukrainians presumably know that, but I don't know how they feel about the gesture that he seems to think he made.
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2: The end of an era is here. The United States military is dropping Indo-Pacific from its discourse, I guess. So tell us about that.
0: End of a, what, like 7-year era, I guess.
2: No,
0: I don't know when,
2: Obama,
0: when they
2: right?
0: changed.
2: Second Obama?
0: PACOM. No, it was Trump. It was Trump, first Trump.
2: It was Trump. Oh, okay. For some, because Obama, that's when I remember first starting to hear.
0: 2018. So it's been 8 years. No, I mean, Obama was when you started to hear Indo-Pacific, but this specifically it refers to the Pentagon changing U.S. Indo-Pacific Command back to U.S. Pacific Command. which is its former name. It was rebranded in, I think, 2018 to reflect the new, at that time, concept that the U.S. was going to deal with China by surrounding it, and that made the Indian Ocean and India as big an element of containing China as the Pacific, and really reflected the effort that had been going on until like last year to bring India into closer alignment with the United States. Now that Donald Trump is mad at India, or, you know, got mad at India last year, frustrated with over trade and over, India's, the Indian government, Narendra Modi's refusal to credit Trump with ending their brief conflict with Pakistan last year. Now that that's happened, we don't want to be friends with India anymore, basically. And the focus is back on the Pacific, and in particular on the so-called first island chain, which is, everything from Taiwan and the Philippines to Japan. And the idea being that if you're going to contain China, this is where you have to do it. And it's based on strengthening U.S. alliances with those states and positioning greater amounts of U.S. Military assets, especially in Japan and the Philippines. There's even a new, it's not a new group, but a newly promoted group, I guess. Danny, you may be familiar with the Quad. Which was the U.S., India, Japan, and Australia. Who could not be familiar with the Quad?
2: Like, I love my quads. Yeah.
0: Well, that's out. The Quad is out now, and the Squad is in, which is basically the same thing as the Quad, except you remove India and add the Philippines. And that's the group that's now apparently getting all the glory in Washington, or the luster. The Quad has been demoted from, and this was in the national security strategy, I think, last year, has been demoted from a principals group, which means, you know, when it meets, it's the, you know, heads of state or heads of government of all those countries that get together, to a foreign ministers group. So you get the Secretary of State and his counterparts in the other countries take the lead on that. The Squad now is the new hotness. And that's where things stand. I don't know. I mean, I know you have thoughts about the U.S. position in the Pacific. I think a lot of this is motivated by, you know, petulance over Modi and Trump being mad at India. Not that it ever meant anything to begin with, but it's sort of an indication to me of how silly these, you know, branding things are and how little they actually matter.
2: Well, how dare you say that about, especially an administration that renamed the Department of Defense Department of War, which will take about 3 seconds for whoever wins in 2020. Well, if a Democrat wins, I think they'll turn it back. And if a Republican wins, they won't.
0: There's nothing to turn back. I mean, it's not an official change.
2: Yeah, it's not an official change. I mean, the sort of glorious... It would be interesting. I haven't yet seen a real intellectual history of why the change was made in the early 2010s. I think it related to this like pivot to Asia thing that Obama tried to do in the second term. I remember first really hearing the term in 2012, 2013. Second term, to me, it's very second term Obama, which is that we're moving away from the war on terror. We're going to focus on great power relations. Asia is the major sphere, you know, basically second term Obama pre-ISIS. And then it kind of dissipated once the United States got bogged down again in the Middle East. Right. Funny how that seems to happen all the time. But I mean, again, discursively, it's obviously meaningless, but it suggests this type of strategic disarray that you have the material realities of the U.S. power position in Asia so obviously changing, but you have a foreign policy establishment that is atavistic, that comes through a certain set of institutions, that has a particular view of the United States' ability to project power abroad, coming up against that material reality I just mentioned. So I think that the next few years is going to be very interesting. Again, just to mention that podcast I did, the Bunga Cast, we talked a lot about sort of that notion of the guys there were more bullish on the United States sort of maintaining its empire, and I'm a bit more bearish. I guess it's just it's an interpretation of the national security strategy with Trump, where it says basically two different things. It says both that the United States is going to retain its power position and you know, protect Taiwan, and then it says our primary thing to do in East Asia is like compete economically. I'm more, you know, the materialist. I think the material realities are going to win out over time, but we are in this transitional, dangerous moment where, with the wrong people making the wrong decisions, bad things could happen. But to me, it just seems like obvious the United States' position in this region is going to be more and more reduced as opposed to revivified in any meaningful way. And I wouldn't, you know, all this type of stuff is symptomatic of that broader material reality, to my mind, at least. I don't know. What do you think?
0: Yeah, I mean, I just, when push comes to shove, the U.S. isn't gonna defend the first island chain if it means World War III. So that, to me, that's the bottom line. Like, if it actually comes to it, we've talked about this before. Like, I think if there is a conflict that's brewing with China over Taiwan, it will look more like Ukraine than anything else. It will be carefully done to support Taiwan without risking a direct conflict. And that puts everything else, I think, is window dressing. It's bluster to try and either deter China or maintain this idea that the U.S. is, you know, dominant in all parts of the globe, which we know at this point is not the case. So yeah, I don't put much stock in it.
2: Yeah, I mean, and this, I think the big thing that really gets me here is that the Dylan Riley point about sort of industrial capitalism, I think you could apply it here to military industrial capitalism, which is that the United States has invested so much money in this plant, like the aircraft carriers and the jets and everything, the submarines. Submarines are a bit different, but still, these are just 20th and early 21st century.
0: I mean, he's building battleships. Like, he wants to build battleships.
2: Like Mahan.
0: Like, that's not,
2: like, literally Alfred Thayer Mahan in 1890.
0: Right.
2: The influence of sea power upon history. One of the big takeaways is you need battleships, which is actually what World War I proved incorrect.
0: I mean, aircraft carriers are borderline, you know, like, going to be obsolete. And you want to build battleships.
2: No, they're obsolete. I mean, just think about 100,000 drones coming out the latest. It's just like you cannot defend against that.
0: Right.
2: And so I just don't know what is going to... I mean,
0: I don't think he has any coherent thought about this other than, like, it would be cool if we had battleships and I could say I built battleships and it's the Trump class, you know, battleship.
2: Right. Like Teddy Roosevelt, literally. Yeah.
0: Like, he doesn't care beyond that. He just wants something big and, you know, big and beautiful in his mind that shows how great he is. And it's, you know, whether it makes any military sense or not, I think is secondary.
2: Yeah, well, all this money needs to go somewhere. I mean, if you're even a good old imperialist, like, you should just be investing in, like, giant catch net systems where, like, you just, like, put, like, nets around the aircraft carrier that kill the drones. Because what is it? You can't project power in the current offensive defensive environment, and just, like, no one's talking about
0: that. I mean, there was a moment after he announced that he wanted to up the $1 trillion Pentagon budget to $1.5 trillion, where there were pieces talking about, like, officials in the Defense Department who had no idea what they were going to do with another $500 billion. Of course, that got buried very quickly. And now the narrative's like, oh yeah, we need that. Yeah, we need that $1.5 trillion. We can't live without it. Otherwise, we'll be, you know, surrendering to China. We'll all be speaking Mandarin in, you know, 2 years. But like the initial reaction out of the Pentagon was like, what are we going to do with another $500 billion? And that's it. Like, you have to, if you're going to allocate the money, it's got to go to something. And why not something that's going to be sunk in the first 15 seconds of a real conflict, but looks impressive at least.
2: Well, I mean, and this is just, and obviously the Trump Republican Party approach is silly, but I was just thinking the other day about the Biden military Keynesian approach, right? Because you can in theory say you have this money and you're going to do military Keynesianism. But when that interacts with the fact that basically all these factories are automated, or there's a lot of third party things, then you don't get the military right. Keynesian, because the Biden had the whole foreign policy for the middle class thing. I'm thinking about this because this 2028 approach is, like, I think that there's really a risk amongst Democratic Party candidates to retreat into what might be thought of, or as I think of it, at least as a soft humanitarianism. I think you saw this with the AOC speech, which is that, like, what is the left-wing foreign policy? It's kind of like a soft humanitarian foreign policy, which I obviously don't think works for a variety of reasons. So I was thinking, like, what is the other approach? And the other approach is kind of like the Biden-Sullivan foreign policy for the middle class.
0: Yeah.
2: Pseudo military Keynesianism, which just doesn't make sense with the present constellation of capitalism, which is just, that's not how factories, it's not like you bring all the workers to LA, to, you know, the hundreds of thousands of workers to work in the Douglas aircraft plants. Right. So I think there's just on both sides of the political spectrum, it's very atavistic thinking, 20th century, early 21st century military thinking that I'm not sure the left presently has an answer to, because we don't have the billionaires funding the institutes to do this. But I think this is going to become more interesting as 2028 approaches and the Democratic presidential primary candidates try to put together foreign policy teams. It'd be very interesting to see who they draw from. Like, obviously, Grissom Newsom is going to draw from the Sullivan, but who's AOC going to draw from? Who's even Buttigieg? Buttigieg is not an idiot. Who's he going to draw from? I doubt it's just going to be.
0: Buttigieg is interesting. I mean, AOC, I think, will have Matt Duss on handle this so far, but
2: right.
0: I don't know about Buttigieg, because he's got a finger in, well, he doesn't have a finger. I was going to say he has a finger in both pies. He's really got his finger up in the air to see which way the wind blows.
2: Correct.
0: His MO. And, you know, who knows what direction he's going to take.
2: Yeah, so this will be increasingly interesting. Maybe if you talk about this on the live stream.
0: That would be a good idea.
2: For those of you listening, will have happened yesterday.
0: Yes.
2: So everyone, thank you very much for listening. We're going to have a merch drop soon with some new art that I'm really excited about. Check out those specials, AmericanPrestigePod.com/specials, I believe, or series. listen to what I said at the beginning of the podcast. Check out those series. They're not specials. Anyone who pays the $5 or annual has access to all of those. Thank you for listening. And as always, keep on rocking in the free world. 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
1: News this hour at Town Hall. I'm Bob Agnew in Washington. In his address to the nation this week, President Trump again called on Congress to ensure ballot integrity by passing the Save America Act. On the Salem News program this week on Capitol Hill with Tony Perkins, House Speaker Mike Johnson said today it's likely to happen as early as next week as they tie the legislation to a major reconciliation bill.
2: Desperate times call for desperate measures. The reason we have to get Reconciliation 3.0 done, it is the vehicle for us to deliver the Save America Act to the President's desk. It is the only way to do it, because remember, there's no way to get 60 votes for Save America in the Senate. The Democrats just simply won't go along with that, and you've only got 53 Republicans. We're going to make it a reconciliation matter, tying it to the budget with a fiscal impact that will qualify it for that process so we can pass it with 51 votes in the Senate and finally take care of this problem.
1: Former Deputy National Security Advisor K.T. McFarland is weighing in on the election integrity concerns.
3: Following President Trump's address on election integrity, former Deputy National Security Advisor K.T. McFarland says foreign adversaries are increasingly using technology and social media to influence Americans and shape public opinion.
4: One great strength of America is our elections, right? We choose our own leaders. But it's in some ways the greatest weakness, especially in an era of social media, because they can scramble with our brains, whether it's China using TikTok to feed a certain narrative. So it's like a disinformation campaign.
3: McFarland appeared on Salem News Channel with Larry O'Connor. Willie Nelson, The White House.
1: At a reception with President Trump on Friday, FIFA President Gianni Infantino said the World Cup tournament has achieved its mission of bringing people together.
5: Full stadiums, 7 million people in the stadium, tens of millions in the cities in America, in Canada, in Mexico.
1: Health experts are warning people to be wary of all that wildfire smoke moving down from Canada. They say it attacks nearly every system in the human body and is especially dangerous for pregnant women and children. More from townhall.com.
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1: In the UK, Andy Burnham officially became leader of Britain's governing Labour Party on Friday. That clears his final hurdle to taking office as Prime Minister next week.
8: The centre-left party will announce the results of a leadership contest to replace departing Prime Minister Keir Starmer, in which Burnham was the only contender. He had secured nominations from 379 of the 403 Labour lawmakers in the House of Commons as of Thursday night. Burnham, the former mayor great of Manchester, has been prime minister in waiting for weeks, but he has revealed little details about his policy priorities. After winning a special election for a seat in parliament a month ago, he pledged to build a politics, quote, based on unity and hope, and an economy that spreads growth evenly across the country. Bernie Bennett reporting.
1: U.S. companies have signed roughly $60 billion worth of agreements and partnerships with the Iraqi government. That includes deals intended to create alternative routes for shipping oil out of the Persian Gulf using pipelines. You'll find more on these stories at townhall.com. The administration is changing how long foreign journalists can stay and work in the U.S., replacing the current duration of status system with fixed periods.
9: The Department of Homeland Security says it's shortening visas for most foreign journalists to 240 days, down from stays of up to 5 years. Journalists from China will face even stricter limits, with visas capped at 90 days, prompting Beijing to warn of possible reciprocal countermeasures. While visas can still be extended, the change has raised concerns over press freedom. Advocates for foreign journalists say the shorter time frames will make it harder for them to live and work in the U.S. Homeland Security says the change is necessary to better vet visa holders.
1: Another milestone for Caitlin Clark and the WNBA. The sharp shooting star, not far removed from a back injury, had her first ever 40-point game in her three-year career while helping to rally the Fever to a 110-107 victory on Friday. More of these stories at townhall.com.
10: Conflagration. A Major General Greg Knight, former Vermont Adjutant General for the stations of Radio Vermont. We're about to hear the 11th in our series about the Vermont Army National Guard, 1st Battalion, 172nd Armor deployment to Iraq from June 2005 to June 2006, known as Task Force Sabre. May 2006, about a month away from our going home. We were working on sharing information with incoming units. Three battalions to replace us as a part of the surge to stabilize El Anbar province. Ramadi continued to remain incredibly violent and dangerous, with Al-Qaeda and other insurgent groups dug into the city, persistent and difficult to eradicate. While the insurgents weren't winning, they didn't seem to be losing either. So long as they kept up the ambushes, IED attacks, assassinations, and terror campaign, the province would not be stable. Certainly not stable enough for a transition to civil governance. Despite the collective efforts of the joint force, the combat resources brought to bear, and the positive outcomes of our work with local sheikhs and tribal leaders, overcoming the insurgency remained elusive. To help interdict insurgents and their supply lines, we had established another observation post, more of a small fortress, along the main route to the north of Tamim, leading to the city of Ramadi to the east. It was manned by Iraqi soldiers and our embedded trainers, soldiers and Marines assigned to Task Force Sabre. Surrounded by high concrete barriers with an entry gate, the observation post, OP-2903, was another sore point for the insurgents as it prevented easy access for them to the city of Ramadi. They would not let it go uncontested. On Wednesday, May 3rd, 2006, I was on shift in the Tactical Operations Center engaging in our daily routine. During the shift, we heard what sounded like a dozen mortar launches from Tamim and the near immediate detonations that followed directly to the south of Camp Ramadi. I immediately knew what it was. The insurgents were using indirect fire to suppress the soldiers and Marines in OP-2903 as part of a complex attack. We had seen it before. What happened directly after the mortar fire was a conflagration. The insurgents had loaded a dump truck with artillery rounds and other explosives, creating a massive suicide vehicle-borne IED. The suicide bomber rammed the truck into the gate of the observation post, trying to make entry into the compound. An Iraqi armored Humvee pushed back on the gate, but was losing ground. As the dump truck was about to penetrate further into the observation post, Staff Sergeant Joe Proctor, one of our embedded trainers from the Indiana National Guard, engaged the driver with his M4 carbine. Joe knew if that truck wasn't stopped, the detonation he knew was coming would likely kill everyone in the compound. As he engaged the cab of the truck, the vehicle detonated in a tremendous explosion. Staff Sergeant Proctor was killed instantly. Joe could have taken cover, but he didn't. Knowing the danger and the high likelihood of his being killed, Joe still stood his ground, and in doing so saved most of his colleagues. Marine Captain Brian Letendra, Woodbridge, Virginia, was also killed in the attack. Sergeant Joe Proctor posthumously received the Silver Star for his actions. Greater love has no one than this, that he laid down his life for his friends. Next month's episode is called Going Home. This is Major General Greg Knight for the stations of Radio Vermont.
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12: The old world is dying. The new world struggles to be born. Now is the time of monsters. With these words from Gramsci, I welcome you to the Time of Monsters podcast, which is sponsored by The Nation magazine. I'm G. Chair of The Nation. Now, this week, we're going to take up the sort of story of Graham Plattner and what's happening in Maine. And I'm very happy to have on frequent guest of the program, Owen Higgins, as we talked about recently, author of a really great book, Owned, and someone who has a very good grasp of the politics of the area. Because I think that, like, when we're talking about Graham Plattner, there's a specifically Maine story that I think gets left aside because as in so many other elections, it's become nationalized. So first of all, I want to say, welcome to the program.
13: Thank you. Thank you for having me.
12: So let's just, I think people, you know, have obviously heard of Grand Flander, but let's just catch everyone up. Like, where are we right now? What's the state of play? He had a sort of spectacular rise, got 71% of the vote in the primary. There are always people who had doubts for him for a variety of reasons, which you can go into. And then now he's had an even equally spectacular fall. So what is the sort of Grand Flander story?
14: Yeah, so I'll try and summarize it relatively quickly, just because I assume that a lot of your listeners will probably have at least the broad strokes. But Plattner kind of exploded onto the scene back in August 2025, possibly July, but I think August was when he really started to make waves. He was a candidate for Senate. He was running as kind of like an outsider Democrat. He had a populist left-wing message that was, you know, kind of hitting all of the left Democrat points, you know, an outspoken support for trans rights, outspoken support for Palestine, and a kind of unequivocal condemnation of Israel's genocide in Gaza. He was anti-corporate power, and he also presented himself as opposed to not only Susan Collins, the incumbent, the Republican incumbent, but also to the Democratic establishment. So these things all kind of work together to present him as a rather left-wing candidate. He was packing town halls and other events throughout the state. Now, Maine is pretty small, right? 1.8 million people. The size of the state geographically is almost as big as the rest of New England. It's heavily forested. I think per capita might be the most rural state in the nation. Down where I live in the kind of the Portland metro area is kind of where most people live. But you know, there are 1.8 million people here. So if you are campaigning, you do have to go up into the state, into and north and, you know, out to the coast. And he was doing that. I think he did like 80 town halls up until, you know, just recently, and kind of getting his message out. And that made him quite popular. But also at the same time, you know, in the fall, last fall, we started to see some hints that there were problems. First, he had a Totenkopf tattoo, which is the Nazi death's head tattoo. Now, it is true, I just want to be clear, that it is true that the German military has had a Totenkopf tattoo or Totenkopf symbol for many, many years before the Nazi Totenkopf one, but the one that he got is the specifically Nazi one. He said that he didn't know when he got it and that he only found out about it in October. The first one, I think I believe. The second one, I don't find credible, but whatever, he got it covered up. Then his old Reddit post came out and there were a lot of questionable comments about people in rural Maine. Black people, women, there were some comments about women who were raped and, you know, if whether or not they have responsibility for their own assault, comments that were disgusting, but that, you know, he said, I've changed, you know, I've gotten, you know, I got better, to quote the X-Men, right? That he has somehow kind of cut, like come past this.
12: The general narrative he presented was that, like, you know, he was a guy who had, you know, served in Iraq and Afghanistan, had been, you know, suffered from the sort of very common traumas of soldiers, had been messed up, had a period of like alcoholism, but that he was like, you know, working to redeem himself and that he was improving. And I think that that narrative in particular, like, seemed like very effective. Like, I think,
14: but, I mean, people, yeah.
12: Yeah, people recognize that, like, you know, like, many of us, you know, have, like, flaws and have imperfect histories, and you don't want to be, you know, judge people by their worst moments. So, I mean, I think that there was a kind of compelling narrative there.
14: Yeah, absolutely. That's, yeah, sorry, I forgot to mention he was a veteran. That's, like, a huge part of his appeal. Also an oysterman in coastal Maine. You know, I mean, you know, there were attacks that maybe he was presenting himself as too working class and he wasn't really that working class. And his supporters would say he's more working class than that. At that point, it kind of becomes this back and forth, kind of endless and kind of boring back and forth on that. The establishment, the Democratic establishment, kind of led by Chuck Schumer, had kind of cleared the lane for Janet Mills to run. That's the governor here. She is 78 years old. She never seemed like she was particularly into it. And by the time that she jumped into the race, Plattner had just a massive lead. She tried to hit him pretty hard with some negative ads around February. Those did not land at all. So she basically suspended her campaign and stopped campaigning. There was one other candidate, David Costello. I don't think he ever polled below above 2%. So kind of not even really worth going into him right now. No offense to Mr. Costello, but just, you know, for the purposes of this. So Plattner continues to have success. He's a sensation. He's getting tons of media coverage. Now, these scandals are continuing to kind of bubble under the surface, but nothing has really like come out. June 9th was the primary, there was a story that dropped a week before. I think maybe earlier than June 9th. There was a story that dropped in early June with allegations from an ex of his called Lindsay Feifeld, saying that he had been physically abusive toward her. That just physically abusive. There were a few other women quoted in the piece who said that, you know, maybe he wasn't the greatest with women, but not alleging anything, including this woman, Jenny Rassicot, who said that she had dated him a few years prior to that. While I think a lot of us would find physical abuse to be a hard line, the voters of Maine did not think so and gave him a 53% lead over Mills, who got 19%. Again, she wasn't even campaigning at this point. And Plattner seemed like he had kind of a glide path to go up against Collins. And at this point, as someone who had been following this race and as somebody who has lived in Maine for a while, I thought that he had a pretty good shot to beat Collins at this point. Now, I just want to say that because before we get to the end of his campaign, which is, I guess, ongoing now, it depends on what's happened by the time the people are listening to this. But over the course of the month of June, he really dipped in the polls. There's a reporting now from the New York Times that by the time that this latest scandal dropped, he only had $100,000 cash on hand, which I find almost impossible to believe, but you know, hey, like if they're reporting it, the New York Times doesn't usually get stuff like that wrong. So obviously something had started to crumble a little bit. I noticed, like, because I watch a lot of baseball, and so I would see a lot of campaign ads, and running up to the primary, there were tons of them for Plattner, tons of them, and tons of them for Collins. So not only like as for Collins from Collins, but from her super PACs and also from PACs for Plattner. But in the last few weeks, even before this, I noticed that the Plattner ones had kind of started to dissipate a little bit. And the only ones that were really still on were these PAC ones that were criticizing Collins, but for, you know, things like veterans' rights and like stock trading and voting with Trump, et cetera. But none of it was like kind of specifically pro Plattner. And then on July 6th, then it drops. Do you want to add anything before I get
15: there? No, well, I was only going to say one reason for perhaps the drop in the polling. My sense is that there had also been a kind of, you know, parallel scandal of sort of sexting while being married and sort of, you know, I don't have to. It never did amounted to like actual physical adultery, but he was clearly doing a lot of bad behavior. And my sense is that in particular hurt him because, again, it didn't quite fit into the narrative because this is all actually stuff that had happened like while he was already running as a candidate. So it didn't.
14: Well, not when he was running as a candidate, but within the last 3 years.
15: Yeah,
14: I did notice that the lady up the street who had a Plattner sign for a very long time did pull it when the sexting scandal came out.
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16: This is Myers Mermel. On behalf of myself and Caroline McLean, the owners of Radio Vermont, we want to honor Vermont's profound impact on American history at our nation's semi-quincentennial, the 250th anniversary of our founding. Vermont has led the nation in many important areas, in human rights, the abolition of slavery in 1777. Vermont's founding constitution was first in North America to ban adult slavery and grant universal male suffrage. The War of the Rebellion, 1861 to 1865. Per capita, Vermont sent more soldiers into battle and suffered more casualties than almost any other Union state. Importantly, Vermont soldiers anchored the critical defense line at the Battle of Gettysburg. LGBTQ plus rights, 2000 and 2009. Vermont pioneered the path for marriage equality nationally, becoming the first state to introduce civil unions, 2000, and the first to legalize same-sex marriage via legislative action rather than a court mandate, 2009. In education, the Morrill Land Grant Act. Senator Justin Smith Morrill of Stratford proposed federal legislation giving birth to the American public university system, funding dozens of state colleges across the country. John Dewey of Burlington and a graduate of UVM in 1879 revolutionized global education by replacing rote memorization with experiential learning by doing. His Vermont-born philosophy of pragmatism fundamentally reshaped the modern American classroom and civic life. In industry and commerce, the modern steel plow, 1837, blacksmith John Deere of Rutland developed the first commercially successful self-cleaning steel plow, revolutionizing American agriculture. The electric motor patent of 1837, Thomas Davenport of Brandon secured the first American patent for an electric motor, an invention that fundamentally changed industrial manufacturing. The safety elevator of 1853. Elisha Graves Otis of Brattleboro invented the automatic safety brake for elevators, allowing for the architectural birth of the American skyscraper. The commercial ski industry in 1934. The nation's first mechanized ski rope tow was built in Woodstock, launching the modern U.S. winter sports tourism economy. And lastly, the environment. The conservation movement of 1864. George Perkins Marsh of Woodstock published Man and Nature, a text widely considered the foundation of the modern American environmental movement. Vermont's ideas have shaped the national character. Looking ahead, Vermont will continue to play a vital role, leading by example to spark change. Radio Vermont has been with you for 94 years, and we look forward to continuing to shape our national future together. Happy 250th, America.
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15: So he had won the primary, but his polling was going down. And there's reasons, plausible reasons to think that his money was also running out.
14: Yeah, exactly. And just like one other thing about the sexting thing, too, is that, you know, I don't think that that was insurmountable. Ultimately, I think at this point, people are probably at the level where they're like, you know, what happens within a relationship happens within a relationship, and you just kind of have to, it would really kind of come down to, like, is this more important than, you know, putting Brett Kavanaugh on the Supreme Court, you know, and leading to the end of Roe. I mean, that was kind of what the Democrats were aiming to do. You could kind of see that coming. But then,
15: I don't know if represented a change, because originally he was running as a sort of, I'm offering a positive alternative. I will be the sort of populist alternative to both Susan Collins and the Democratic Party. And, you know, already, you know, within the last month before this latest scandal broke, I think he had been reduced to having a lesser evil argument, you know, which is always an inspiring one. Like, even though I think it can sometimes work, and I think certainly Susan Collins is someone who, especially she's running in a Democratic state, and really is these, you know, one of the senators most singularly responsible for the end of, like, abortion rights. Like, I think that you know, he could have eked out a victory as a lesser evil, but that in itself was a reduction from what he originally was running as.
14: Yeah, let's put a pin on a pin in that just for a second, because I think that'll come up once we get to what's going on now, or like what would come next. Now, the primary election happened in early June. And there was really no stopping Planner at that point. And really, the only way that you could stop Planner is if he somehow were to drop out by July 13th. In which case, up until that point, the state party would have either two weeks or a complete deadline of July 27th, I can't remember which one it is, in order to find a replacement for him. So on July 6th, 1 week before that, Politico publishes a story from Jenny Rassicot, the same woman who I mentioned before, right, who had been in this story, who had mentioned that he had been mostly good in their relationship, but that there had been one incident that she kind of like hinted at in the New York Times story, but didn't go into it. The details are pretty hard. I'll kind of go over them very quickly, which is basically that he entered her home without her permission while he was drunk and raped her, essentially. I mean, that's her claim. It seems very credible to me. There's no, absolutely no reason to doubt it personally. I don't think that there is.
15: Just based on the reporting, I mean, it has the basis not only of her claim, but also like all the sort of stuff that a reporter would put in, look at to publish it as an article, which is to say that they were like emails and phone conversations showing a relationship, showing. I think that it's. And I want to like underscore this point because I've noticed that some people are, I think, quite irresponsibly, you know, casting doubt on the story. But it is a completely credible story. And to be further underscored, a completely horrifying story. That was well beyond anything that had previously been said about him.
14: It is both of those. And I think that, you know, and any journalist should obviously question and investigate any allegation like this. However, there are ways to do it. Let's just leave it at that. So basically this has kind of blown up his entire campaign. Yesterday, so we're recording July 9th, it's Thursday. Yesterday, July 8th, he puts out this 11-minute kind of rambling video attacking the Democratic establishment and his former allies and basically saying that, you know, he's being forced out of the race and that he's, you know, he's choking up. He seems angry. And so just a couple of things about that. One, my friend Nikki McCann Ramirez, who's a reporter for Rolling Stone, she was on MS Now when this video came out. And she said something right after that I thought was really, really sharp, which is you can tell that this guy's campaign comms team is gone because there's no way that they would allow him to put out an 11-minute video like this. But it later comes out that that was a condition that he set with his team in order to drop out, that he would be able to deliver this kind of rambling diatribe about this. But his campaign is over. Now, he still has not signed the papers to withdraw, which he has to do by 5 p.m. next Monday, July 13th, depending on when you're listening to this. He has either already done that or not done that, or you're still waiting to see if he's going to do that because it's not 5 p.m. on Monday yet. But, you know, whatever the case, that is his deadline. And while the law allows for the Democratic Party in Maine to replace him, there's nothing about what process they have to go through or how that's going to be done. So the main two, no pun intended, the main two options that were discussed were kind of doing like a mini convention or doing a kind of a mini caucus. Now, a mini convention, which I think is what they're going to do, is taking delegates, proportional delegates from each county and having them all meet for a convention to do that. In order to do a caucus, I think you'd have to do that town by town. That is not something I think is impossible, and I don't think that I'm not saying that it's a bad idea. It does seem very difficult, though, probably more difficult. The thing is, and I posted this online, that, you know, that people are not going to be happy with this. Now, people are not going to be happy with whatever solution there is, right?
15: Sure, yeah. I mean, we're in a sort of like a crisis situation.
14: Emotions are very high.
15: Any solution you come up with is going to be like an imperfect one. But I think that there's more or less democratic ways of doing that. And I think that, you know, to at least have some sort of voter input is very important. And I think one reason is if one thinks back to Joe Biden dropping out and then Kamala Harris, one of the things she did was almost immediately secure his support for her being the nominee. And there were people at the time, I'll mention my Nation colleague, John Nichols, because I think he was extremely right about this. And people should have paid more attention to him, including myself should have paid more attention to him, where he said, we should not, have a coronation of Kamala Harris. We should, even however hard it is to hold a convention or to get people together, you have to have some sort of process to legitimize the nominee. Otherwise, and it could end up being Kamala Harris, but it would not have legitimacy until you do that. And I think that John was right. I think it extremely hurt the Democrats and hurt Harris herself, not to have some sort of process where there was input by voters. I think that same lesson applies. And I think the one good thing, whatever they come up with, I don't think the main Democratic Party is going to make the mistake that the National Democratic Party made in 2024. I think that, as you're indicating, however imperfect a solution there is, there will be some sort of input from more than just the sort of party elite.
17: Yeah, I think so. So there are a couple of points here to make, and I'll start national, and I'll go down to state. Right. So the first thing I'll say nationally is that, people who are following this online, especially on social media, are probably getting the impression that this is a real drag out fight between these two wings of the party, and that the establishment is trying to really screw over the people, the movement that supported Planner. And while I want to be clear that I think that that is certainly something that could possibly happen, I'm sure that Chuck Schumer would love to do that. He believes in his procedure here, and I think he thinks that his pick would be the best. But if you listen to what surrogates like Neera Tanden, what people from Searchlight Institute, these are kind of more moderate to almost like right-wing Democrats, are saying, a lot of them are saying the movement that got Plattner here needs to have an outsized role. And the reason I think they're saying that is that they realize exactly what you're talking about, what John said, is that if you do this in a way that seems illegitimate, you're going to completely lose any chance that you have of getting the seat. You're going to fracture the party, and it's going to just look horrible. So I think that is worth saying, that while I do believe that it's possible that the establishment, the Democratic Party establishment, may be trying to do some underhanded stuff, I mean, I'll be very surprised if they're not. I do also think that there's a part of the establishment that realizes what a huge mistake that would be, and they're trying to head that off at the pass as quickly as possible. Now, as far as the state party goes, it is hard for me to imagine that they would do something that would completely throw out the desires of the party base. Again, almost 3/4 of the voters voted for Graham Plattner. He got over 150,000 primary votes. That's the most votes in the Democratic primary in history in the state. It's a huge turnout for a state that has just under 1 million registered voters, just over 300,000 registered Democrats, to have like 40% of them come out and vote for a candidate is very big in a primary, especially in a rural state, but really in any state.
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15: Plattner, there was a genuine movement out there. And it was a movement, you know, coming out of something that one is seeing all across the country, which is like a Democratic Party base that is very mobilized and very angry and wants a change within their own party. I mean, that is there. And as you said, you know, like it's a huge chunk of the voters, and they can't win without those voters. So, yeah.
17: Not only can they not win, but like that, like this is their party that they, like it's not even that they are supposed to represent. This is the party that like puts them into power. This is the party that keeps them like elects them as leaders. I mean, these are people who they will have to hear from, you know, like every day, like going down to the market, like, you know what I mean? Like, this is a small area. Like there's a lot of small towns. So I think that needs to be kind of understood and thought about as a potential here. Now, Maine has ranked choice voting, which is very important to what comes next. Because it has ranked choice voting, you can kind of trace how popular different candidates are. And while we had the Senate election, which was a blowout, right? We also had the Democratic primary for governor. And in that, we saw five candidates, and it ended up to be Hannah Pingree, who's the daughter of Shelley Pingree, the representative for Maine's 1st District. And Hannah is going to be the Democratic nominee now for governor. But here's how she did it. In the beginning, when the votes first came in, Nirav Shah, the

0: So you keep going until someone has a majority. Now, Hannah ended up winning because Troy and Shanna's voters went to her, or went more to her than to Sha. So, but now we can see with the data, right? We can see who had the most first round votes, who had the most second round votes. And that's why I think that is probably going to be Troy Jackson, Nirav Sha, or Shanna Bellows. And I'll kind of give you the case for each of them, right?
1: Sure.
0: Nirav Sha's case.
1: And then maybe just sketch out who they are. And you've given some of that, but you know, it's good to get some more detail. Yeah.
0: So Nirav Sha's case is that he led the state through COVID. He's, you know, kind of a career bureaucrat, but he's quite charismatic. You know, like I remember him addressing the state during COVID every day. I mean, he's very charismatic. He inspires a lot of loyalty, I think, within Mainers. Certainly, you know, like my wife loved watching him every day, right? During COVID, like, you know, she thought he was great. So, and that's, you know, anecdotal, but that was, you know, kind of how I got to know who he was as well. And he can reasonably lay claim to having the second most first place votes after Pingree. Mm-hmm. So he can say, I have all this support. This is who I am and what I've done. And he also can do another thing, which he can credibly say, I've done a bunch of town halls around the state. The minute that he and his camp saw how well Plattner was doing by doing town halls all around, they started doing it. So they're very smart. Their campaign is very smart. He's also come out and called Gaza a genocide. He has called for Medicare for all. There are a number of progressive positions that he has, even though he's seen as the moderate candidate, the establishment candidate. There are some questions about some of his funding that may be like tied to AIPAC through a couple of different layers down. But you know, for rhetoric, he certainly, you know, sounds the right, makes the right noises, and he has done the campaign, right? So that's the case for Sha. The case for Jackson is that he is the progressive, the labor guy, a genuine working class logger from up in the absolute middle of nowhere, northern Maine. He has the support of labor. He has the support of a lot of progressives in the Portland area. I think he can reasonably claim the mantle of what Plattner was doing. I think that, you know, just as I said with Shaw, like that problem with like the funding and some kind of questions about him. I think the thing about Jackson is like the kind of the cons about Jackson are that he's not a great speaker. He's not very fast, like quick on his feet. He has a great team around him. I'm not saying he's stupid. I'm just saying that like the way that he operates is not quite as quick and as slick as some of these other people. He does have a pass with some social conservative stuff that presumably they could use against him. And also, like, you know, he's very tied to Plattner. And finally, Shanna Bellows, who's the Secretary of State, she was the, after Pingree, was the number one second choice for everybody, right? So I'm not sure exactly how that all would work out, but you know, essentially it means that of people who were voting for Jackson, Pingree, Sha, and also Angus King III, the very distant fifth place run, who's, I don't think, going to get involved with this at all, but she was the kind of the compromise choice for all of these different candidate supporters. So I think that's a very strong case to be made for her. I think that that's what she could do. She's seen as a progressive, a populist. I think the number one thing that is going to hurt her, the number one con, is probably that she ran against, she's 51 now, so she ran against Collins 12 years ago when she was 39. And got absolutely destroyed. I think by like 30 points. Now, look, this was 2014, right? So if you remember the political landscape in 2014, a little known Democrat going up against a Republican powerhouse in that year was probably going to get blown out. I don't think that the DSCC put much money into Maine. I think they kind of just gave that one up. But still, she's already been beaten by Collins once. So that is something that certainly people could say. Beyond those three,

0: this Jordan Moore, I think, who ran in the second district for the primary there that was won by Matt Dunlap. There is Kleben. I can't remember what his first name is. He's main beer company owner. He had stepped into the Senate race in the beginning, and then it dropped out. He failed to gain traction. And Paige Loud, who is a Native American legislator, who is probably the darkest of dark horses here, just because she has probably the lowest name recognition, but is would definitely be running like a very progressive, very kind of very left wing, frankly, very left wing campaign. So those are kind of the six that are there, but the three, I think, the governor ones are probably the three main ones.
1: Okay, and my understanding is that this will also be ranked choice voting. So some of the same sort of dynamics will come into play. We don't know for sure, but I mean,
0: Don't know.
1: we don't know for sure. Okay.
0: I would imagine though. I mean, well, it's a convention with delegates. I think that they would. I think that they might do it as kind of I really don't know how they're going to do it. I think that I don't. I don't think they know how they're going to do it yet, quite honestly.
1: Yeah. So we should be frank. It's all up in the air. Because I mean, what you were saying earlier about ranked choice voting, I think is very interesting. Because I mean, to my mind, if they do have that, then it would benefit the sort of candidates who are the best at sort of coalition building, and have a sort of record on that. But I mean, we will see as it sort of progresses. Now, do you think that being associated with Plattner will be considered a harmful thing going forward, or people will just because Plattner had a lot of support in the state, so they'll think like, okay, this person got fooled the same way I did, and it's not something to be held against them.
0: Really hard to know right now. The main GOP is already going after Bellows for her association with Plattner. I believe they're also going after Jackson. I think I just do one thing. I think they see Bellows as a bigger threat. But that might just be my unconscious bias in that I think that she's going to win. So I would think that she's the biggest threat. But however, that's my prediction. My predictions are almost always wrong. So who knows? I think that it will be used, but here's the thing is that they can just flip around and say, well, yeah, and then we forswore him while, Susan, people asked you if you were ready your vote for Brett Kavanaugh as recently as the middle of June, and you said no. So I don't know how strong those attacks are going to be. Frankly, if I'm the GOP and I'm Susan Collins, I am absolutely irate that this story didn't come out a week and a half later before they could do this. I'm very angry about that, right? Like, I think that they are very upset about it because their chances of retaining the Senate seat just went down because she was starting to, like, they were starting to go up. She has 9.3 million on hand. He had 100,000, the super PACs are prepared to put in like $400 million or something like that. So if we split that 50-50, it's 200 each. I mean, this is going to be the most expensive Senate race that's ever been run in this state by a huge margin. And being
1: sure, I mean, I want to underscore something that this is, as you said, like a state with like maybe like 1 million voters, right? So you're going to spend like the combined two parties, $400 per voter.
0: Yeah, I mean, it's wild. It's
1: No,
0: wild.
1: no.
0: It's really crazy. I think that what we're probably looking at here is a GOP that is actually kind of scared right now and worried. And I think that they want the weakest candidate possible. I think that like they want someone in the Janet Mills mode, in mold, that is putting forward a type of politics that is actually quite unpopular, not only with the Democratic base, but see, here's the thing, is that Susan Collins wins because she converts all of these nice, moderate, liberal, Democratic women in the suburbs, right? So they will vote for you know, say Biden, right, in 2020, like this would happen Biden 2020, but then they'll also vote for her. Now, other things happened in 2020 with Sarah Gideon's campaign that were very bad, but we don't have time to get into all that. But she's able to get that support. So that was 6 years ago. What's happened in the last 6 years? Well, Roe's gone now. The Supreme Court is incredibly just anti-woman and, just chipping away at whatever reproductive rights remain. Trump is in office. Trump is despised here. I mean, I can't, you know, I live in the metro area, so I live a little bit inland. If you go a couple more towns in, they certainly feel a little bit more positively about Trump, I'll put it that way, than they do in, you know, close to the coast. But Trump lost by like 7 points here in 2024, and things have only gotten worse since then. Democrats are really fired up. I think that if I'm Collins, I'm worried. And if I'm the Democrats, I want to find the right candidate who's going to be able to fight her on her own, on these terms, and be able to turn people out. I think that one of the problems with Gideon in 2020 was that her campaign kind of, to the extent that it got off the ground, all it kind of just kind of dipped at the end, and it didn't, they weren't really able to like maintain any kind of enthusiasm or excitement. So I think they need to be very, very smart in how they do this. And I think if it were up to me, I would say, you know, someone like, I think running a man might be a mistake in this environment after what just happened. I don't know. Maybe not. It's really hard to tell. But I think that someone like Bellows would probably do the best. But I think that Shaw could do well as well. Again, I want to be really clear. I'm not making a judgment on their policy platforms, their politics, you know, what they represent. I'll say this. Rhetorically, they appear to be where the party is at. I don't know if they're really where the party is at. I'm saying rhetorically, they appear to be where the party is at. If they can run a race that gets there, that's great. But I do just want to go back to Mr. Platner here for a second, because again, like I said, he has not filed the paperwork yet to withdraw.
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1: The video, 11-minute video that he did, is worrying in the sense of it shows someone who is not thinking about anything larger than himself. He appears very self-pitying and very aggrieved, in a way that, like, I think underscores as much as anything his total unfitness for office.
0: I agree. And Morris Katz, who is the consultant who helped Zoran Mamdani to victory and helped Platner to victory in the primary, has said that he will side by Bundy. And I checked out with the source that I have in the campaign, and that source also said that he's definitely going to do it on Monday. So we'll see. You know, it's very possible by the time that this comes out that he's already done it, like on Saturday or Friday sometimes on Sunday. And so this whole conversation that we're having here is kind of just all academic. I know that you wanted to touch on this, and I know we only have a couple of minutes left, but this idea of these consultants coming and kind of...
1: I'm glad you mentioned Morris and Katz and the and Mamdani, because I think there's actually an interesting comparison or to be made in terms of difference. That I think with Mamdani and with the sort of broader New York politics, what you have is a real sort of grassroots organization in place within the form of the DSA. And, you know, like Katz is a consultant. He made the, you know, very successful kind of like ads that Mamdani did. But it's like, you know, Mamdani and the success that the DSA had had in municipal elections, in congressional primaries, goes well beyond like sort of the political consulting class, and is a very organic sort of phenomena. And I think, like, you know, like Plattner, like, I don't want to say the organic aspect of his support, which I think is a real phenomenon, which I think we have to, you know, acknowledge and come to terms with. But this whole sort of model, you know, as is reported in the New York Times, of basically these are headhunters coming in, you know, seeing this video of Plattner, thinking, well, you know, this is a guy we can sell, you know, not apparently doing much due diligence in terms of his background. I think that, you know, to me, to my mind, that's very different than a kind of DSA model. But I'd be curious of your thoughts on this.
7: I think that's absolutely right. And I do think that Katz is maybe getting a little overly raked over the coals about this, because he was not the one who vetted him. Dan Baraff and they spent like $6,000 vetting this guy and said, okay, it's fine. And the thing about vetting is that, you know, they have to tell you what to look for. And it's very clear that even now, like Plattner doesn't think that any of this stuff really happened, or that, you know, that it's even worth like looking at. So, you know, like, to what extent do you have? I mean, for months, I was hearing from people close to Plattner that there was some stuff out there, but it was just like consensual kink stuff, and that, like, you know, that's all that there was. And I think that's probably what he told them. And so, anyway, setting that aside, I think that there is a point here where they came in and they were like, hey, we want this candidate. We want a candidate that works. And we want someone who can speak to the main voter. And they found this veteran, well-spoken, educated, deep voice, you know, like can really like make the case, I think, for these policies. And I don't think they really looked like too deep into it otherwise. And I think they kind of believed him for what he said. And then once he took off, I think that at that point, like you couldn't stop it. I mean, like he was filling, I have to understand, like after the Totenkopf scandal, he was filling rooms. They were cheering for him. And the thing is, because Maine voters didn't want to feel, they felt like DC was stepping in here and stopping them from making their own choice. And that is one thing that people in Maine are not going to like at all, right? And so they really, really push back on that. I think that, you know, the consulting class really like does deserve criticism. They deserve to be made fun of. They deserve to be, I think, rigorously attacked for not doing the vetting. I think that's all true. To me, though, the problem is that this is a very serious scandal that has happened, right? Well, not that it's happened, the scandal that has come out about something that's very serious, not a laughing matter, and like using it to score points is like might feel good in the moment, but if you really look at like why did Plattner do so well? He did so well because the people of Maine supported him, because 150,000 of them, of Democrats and independents, voted for him in the primary because he was filling town halls across the state. That is why he won, not because people were tricked by consultants. He won because the message that he was running, the politics that he was running on, is something that has broad appeal. And we've seen that with candidates that are not as flawed as him, right? I would say Zoran Mamdani is the polar opposite. Like someone who's so squeaky clean that it's almost, you know, it's like night and day, right? Or you have like AOC or Bernie or you know, any number of these progressive lawmakers that are like either just very popular within their districts, but also very popular nationally. And so I think that we just have to understand it in that context, and to just say, oh, well, this was like, you know, a case of the left not vetting them, you know, like near Tan and saying the establishment vets are candidates like Eric Swalwell's like right there. Like, what are you talking about? Like, this is, you know, this is ridiculous. But
1: yeah, no, I mean, so, in the case of Nira Tanden, this is someone who has worked with, you know, like Bill Clinton, you know, praised Andrew Cuomo, and, you know, hired Larry Summers to come up with their Project 2028. So I'm not sure I take her vetting skills. And in fact, in some ways, the vetting is, I mean, I think we can maybe just agree on this, that it's a bit of a distraction from the main issue, which is, you know, this is a deeply flawed guy who basically lied to people in a very disturbing way. And then, and on the flip side of it, though, like, did, like, you know, win a very impressive primary because people resonated with his message. So the thing to carry forward is the sort of, you know, the politics that people want, even if they don't want the candidate now.
7: I would just add with just one thing, which I think is very positive, which is like, this is a guy who ran on a politics, a movement politics, right? The minute that this stuff came out, people dropped him instantly. No, don't want that, but did not drop the movement, did not drop the politics. And I think that does show you that, like, that there is like some, a level of mercenary political acumen within the left movement that I think is important to be out there.
1: Yeah, no, absolutely. Yeah, and I mean, it can never be about just a candidate. That's a dead end. And so, I mean, yeah, the struggle continues. I want to thank once again Owen Higgins for being on the program and for this very enlightening talk.
7: Thank you. Thank you for having me.
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9: News this hour at Town Hall. I'm Bob Agnew in Washington. The battle is intensifying over the Strait of Hormuz.
10: Video from U.S. Central Command showing the launching of strikes and warplanes taking off, aimed at infrastructure and military targets in Iran. U.S. Central Command saying they were the seventh straight night of strikes. The most significant damage was in Kuwait, where sirens sounded. Kuwaiti authorities say Iran struck a water desalination plant and an oil facility, injuring several people. Iraq says it shot down attack drones, and Jordan's state-run Petra News Agency says the kingdom's air defense system downed Iranian missiles. I'm Donna Water.
9: Smoke from the Canadian wildfire severely impacting the U.S. Correspondent Laura Winters has a closer look.
11: 20 states in Washington, D.C. impacted by the smoke pouring down from Canada as a result of the massive wildfires. People are urged to stay indoors, especially folks with health conditions like asthma. A big concern in East Rutherford, New Jersey at MetLife Stadium, which has been covered in the haze. That's where the World Cup soccer finals are scheduled to take place on Sunday, the final matchup between Argentina and Spain at 3 o'clock Eastern.
9: Federal health officials, meanwhile, are warning that smoke can be very harmful to pregnant women, increasing the risk of premature births, among other possible problems. At a reception with President Trump on Friday, FIFA President Gianni Infantino said the World Cup tournament has achieved one of its biggest missions of bringing people together.
12: Everyone enjoying the game with happiness, with joy, with peace, and the American dream, Mr. President, came to reality. We united the world.
9: The FIFA president meeting yesterday with President Trump. More on these stories at townhall.com.
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9: Officials now believe a bird strike may have brought down a New York City helicopter in 2025.
14: The National Transportation Safety Board says evidence and witness reports suggest that a sightseeing helicopter that crashed into the Hudson River last year struck several birds before plummeting into the river, killing a Siemens business CEO from Spain, his family, and the pilot. The helicopter took off from a downtown heliport, flying north along the Manhattan skyline before heading towards the Statue of Liberty. Less than 18 minutes into the flight, parts of the aircraft were seen tumbling into the water. I'm Lisa Dwyer.
9: The Public Religion Research Institute has been asking a question: has God granted the U.S. a special role in human history? Amongst the general public, 44% say yes, they do believe this country has a special responsibility for the world. 52% say that is not true. You'll find breaking news and analysis at townhall.com. Federal health officials have identified lettuce from Mexico served by Taco Bell locations across five states as a source of a widespread outbreak of diarrhea-causing parasite known as cyclospora.
15: The Centers for Disease Control and Prevention confirmed the source and warned consumers not to eat shredded iceberg lettuce from Taco Bell restaurants in Indiana, Kentucky, Michigan, Ohio, and West Virginia. Officials have identified a single supplier of the lettuce. The federal warnings to consumers didn't identify the company, but a federal official who was briefed on the investigation and not authorized to discuss it told the AP it was Taylor Farms in Salinas, California. I'm Haya Panjwani.
9: An elementary school bus carrying pupils back from an educational tour to a scenic waterfall in Uganda veered off the road and overturned, killing at least 20 children and one adult. Police on Friday said that the crash left at least that many people dead. Of course, it is still under investigation. You'll find more on these stories at townhall.com.
16: 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Lindenville will be bustling on Saturday with the 45th annual Stars and Stripes Festival and Parade, celebrating America 250. 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The Adirondack Art Association's summer event continues at the newly restored historic old schoolhouse gallery on Main Street in Essex, New York, with a premier exhibition featuring nationally acclaimed watercolorist, a longtime Keysville resident, Ann Pember. 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That's theater with an R-E. That's some of what's happening in the next few days in our WDEV listening area. I'm Bob Welch.
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